And it's good morning to you once again. It's Friday, the 4th of September, 2026. The program is On The Lord's Side, Christian Perspectives on News and Current Events. My name is Olufemi Oguntokun. You can follow me on X at Olufemi OG. You can follow Gospel Bells Radio on X at Gospel Bells Radio. Have you come across this story? The story of a Nigerian man in the United Kingdom who has recently been jailed for killing a man because a taxi driver, fell asleep at the wheel after extreme working hours. And I'm going to get to the details of that. This man has now been jailed because having worked for so long without sleeping, he fell asleep. One platform put it as he fell into microsleep for about 10 seconds, and in those 10 seconds he crashed into a man who was parked on the road, killed that man. Unfortunately, the taxi driver, Kolawole Enrukulu, I'm not sure I'm pronouncing the surname properly, Kolawole Enrukulu, is 45 years old, a taxi driver in southeast London. He holds joint British and Nigerian nationality. The victim, Philip Dre, a 59-year-old man who parked safely in a lay-by on the road, and he was opening the driver's door of his Volkswagen to get back in when Kolawole crashed into him, because Kolawole fell into what is called microsleep for about 10 seconds. But what was discovered soon after that crash? It was discovered that this man, Kolawole, had driven roughly 53 hours across 3 days before the collision. Think about that. He had driven roughly 53 hours across 3 days without sleeping. And his longest rest in that period was 7 hours, taking 3 days before the crash. You have to hold your head and try to imagine what sort of fatigue must have taken hold of him. So he had driven 53 hours across 3 days before the collision, and before going for that length of time, or length of days we must say, without sleep, he had only rested for about 7 hours. And on further investigations, it was found that it would usually take only breaks of 4 hours and 2 hours. And of course, in court, he pleaded guilty to causing death by dangerous driving. The court has now disqualified him from driving for 8 years. He must pass an extended retest before he can hold a license again, and then he has been sentenced to 6 years imprisonment. I mean, there are so many aspects of this story that you want to think of. I want to first think of the victim, Philip Dre, 59, who was killed by Kolawole's dangerous driving, by Kolawole's negligence, by Kolawole's refusal to sleep, right? We extend our sympathies to the family of Philip Dre, and to Philip Dre himself. His life was cut short just by the negligence and recklessness, we must say, or desperation, depending on what aspect of this story you are looking at, of Kolawole. Is gone. Philip Dre is dead. You see, actions have consequences. We must bear that in mind, but I'm going to come to that shortly. I want to read what the judge who presided over the criminal trial said. Quote: "The footage shows the defendant was extremely tired, and in my view, has continued to drive when he must have known that all this could have stopped had he have slept." That's what the judge. That's part of what the judge said. As part of the sentencing, I'll read that again. "The footage shows the defendant was extremely tired, and in my view, has continued to drive when he must have known that." He must have known he was tired. I think we all can agree that he must have known that he was tired. I mean, if you have ever been in that situation before where you became so tired and you continue to drive, you must know that it's a dangerous situation indeed.
because fatigue is something you can't help. There are many things we can't help as human beings, many biological processes that we can't help. One is when you are pressed, you know, to empty your bowel. If you become really pressed, you know that you just can't help it. One is if you become extremely tired, you just can't help sleeping or falling into what is called micro sleep. Those are 2 seconds, 3 seconds, 10 seconds of sleep that you can just, and then you quickly catch yourself. The judge made the point that the defendant, this Kolawole Erokolu, ought to have known. There's no way we would not have known. At the first sign that he was tired, he ought to have actually packed. But we'll come to that again just shortly. The detective who investigated the matter, one Inspector Rob Baldwin, he said Mr. Erokolu had worked long hours with insufficient rest. Fatigue can seriously impair a driver's ability to remain alert and react safely. Anyone who feels tired should not continue driving, as the consequences can be devastating. And the inspector put it as bluntly and as clearly as possible. And I think that is the first lesson we all should take away from this. Whether you are a driver, whether you are working in a factory, whether you're a lawyer working on a brief, whether you're a pastor, whether you are a parent, whether you're a woman working in the kitchen, working on your career, whatever you are doing, let us be reminded that fatigue can seriously impair our abilities to remain alert and to react safely. But there is always danger around. And then the detective said, anyone who feels tired should not continue driving. Anybody who feels that should not continue walking, really. And that's a lesson that many of us are learning even as we grow older, but we don't need to wait until we grow older to learn that lesson. Anyone who feels tired should not continue walking. You should take some steps back. You should take steps back and rest. I mean, see what the refusal of this man, Nigerian British man Kolawole Erokolu, has cost that man. It has cost a man his life. It has cost perhaps a woman, her husband, children, their father, parents, their son, maybe friends, their colleague, perhaps a church, their loved one. Mr. Dre's partner called him a sweet, gentle, and caring man, and described him as her soulmate, describing his daily check-in calls and the enormous emotional and physical void his death has left. His sister described him as, quote, dependable and steady, the sort of person people could rely on without hesitation. So, Kolawole Erokolu's recklessness, I would say, or desperation, or refusal to listen to his own body, has cost some other people, that's caused the life of someone. Before I just dig even a bit deeper into this story, let us look at the things that we do not know about this story. We do not know why he was driving those hours. We do not know why across 3 days before the the long hours he drove, the 53 hours he drove across 3 days, we do not know why he had only 7 hours of sleep before that. Was it debt? Was he in debt? Was he pressured by his employer? He was a taxi driver. Was it his choice to do that? That we do not know. Who was he driving for? We do not know. The reporting mentions his employers. We do not know who his employers were. We do not know if he said anything to mitigate his sentences. What we know is that he himself pleaded guilty. I suppose that after coming to and realizing the gravity of what has happened, he turned himself in and he admitted that guilt. We do not know whether any other person knew about the situation. For example, did his wife know? Was he married? I do not know that. Did his wife know that he was working long hours like that? Did his employers know that he was working long hours like that? Again, let's go to some of the things we know that should trouble us. First is that this man drove 53 hours. And that in itself is not against the law. Perhaps you should be saying to yourself, really, even in the UK, it's not against the law to drive 53 hours in 3 days.
You would suppose that there will be some law against that, right? But whereas in Great Britain, taxi and private hire drivers are not covered by the driver's hours rule that govern lorry drivers. They carry no such limitations. So if you were a lorry driver in the UK, I understand that there are limits to the number of hours you are allowed to drive at a stretch. You may not exceed roughly 9 hours a day. Generally speaking, if you were a lorry driver in Britain, you could not exceed 9 hours a day. And of course, we also know that in the private sector, the best known attempt has been by Uber. And we're going to get to Uber later on in this program this morning. As you know, that Uber has exited Nigeria, but we're going to get to that story shortly. So in Britain, if you were a lorry driver, you are not allowed to drive more than 9 hours a day. You could extend it to 10 twice a week, but it is capped at about 56 hours in a week. If you were driving Uber in the United Kingdom, there's a policy that came into effect in 2018 January, a compulsory 6 hour break after 10 hours of on trip time. So if you continued on the Uber system, once the system detected that you had driven for about 10 hours, the system would automatically cut you off, will not allow you to book any more rides on that system until you are taking about 6 hour break. And these measures, for example, for lorry drivers, for Uber drivers in the UK, I know that at some point that limitation applied to Uber drivers in Nigeria as well. I do not know whether it continued to apply until Uber's exit. But these limitations were put in place for a reason, in acknowledgement of, well, the frailty of human beings, of drivers, and also in acknowledgement of the dangers posed by those who refuse to rest, to give their bodies a rest, the dangers posed not only to themselves, as we have seen in this story, but to innocent third parties as well. You may begin to think and say to yourself, well, if I'm not a driver, what possible danger could I pose to somebody else? Oftentimes, when we think of refusal to rest, we think of it in terms of, oh, the danger to your own health, the danger to the health of the person who has refused to rest. But there are dangers to third parties as well. A doctor who has refused to rest, to take proper rest, would be hurting his own health, but could cause irreparable damage to patients as well. We can agree on that. A teacher who has refused to rest would be hurting his or her own health, but could be performing less optimally in the discharge of our duties and could hurt students that way. The same thing for a pastor, the same thing for a podcaster, for anyone. But it is worth noting that in the UK, driving 53 hours in 3 days in itself is not against the law for private drivers, for taxi drivers. I know there are some there are certain incidents that when they occur, they eventually lead to changes in the law. I do hope that this is one of such incidents that will begin to make lawmakers and policymakers to begin to think in this line, to say, oh, lorry drivers are limited in the number of hours they could drive per day. Uber drivers are limited for good reasons. Also, taxi and private hire drivers should be so limited as well. Indeed, even private those who own their own cars as well, drivers generally should be limited. There should be a law like that. And I do hope that this story and the death of that innocent man would lead to such changes in the law in the UK, in Nigeria, and in many parts of the world. This has brought home to us the horror or the wider ramification of not giving this body rest. The reality is that we are made of clay. The reality is that this body
it's not a Superman. It's not a Superman spiritually. In fact, spiritually, he's such a wretched man, spiritually and physically as well. He's such a wretched man. It is only good when it is good. But from a Christian point of view, how do we engage with a story like this? Again, we have to start from the point of rest. 6 days thou shalt do thy work, and on the seventh day thou shalt rest, that thine ox and thine ass may rest, and the son of thy handmaid and the stranger may be refreshed. That's from where? That's from Exodus 23:12. From the earliest times, when the Lord brought back his people from Egypt and started building them into a nation, he gave them this rule. And we have to understand that although the Sabbath indeed has a spiritual connotation, indeed could be seen as a piety law, it was first a safety regulation. The Lord said, because what did the Lord say that to his people? Why? Because he made them, and he knew when we fell in the garden, right? He knew what became of us when we fell in the garden. So he said to his people that he was building to a nation. He said, look, 6 days thou shalt do thy work, on the seventh thou shalt rest. Why? Not just to that your ox, your ass, those are the animals working on the field, the son of thy handmaid, your children, the stranger, all may be refreshed. So you see that first of all, it was for the refreshing of the human body that the Sabbath was instituted. And may we all heed that lesson. And the Lord said in Deuteronomy 5, he said, the command is granted. He said, remember that thou was a servant in the land of Egypt when the Egyptians were using you. He was saying to the people, when the Egyptians were using you as slaves. You know what we call slave drivers? Slave drivers are people who don't want even the slave to rest at all. They just continue to make their slaves to work and work and work until they dropped dead. Those were the people called slave drivers. We must not be our body's slave drivers. Unfortunately, this man did that. So, from a Christian perspective, engaging with the story of this Kolawole and Rukulu, who drove about 53 hours without resting over 3 days, and then who at some point fell into micro sleep for about 10 seconds and killed an innocent man. As we engage with this story, we have mentioned how the law ought to change. There should be a law about that. We are now mentioning how, from a Christian perspective, we want to engage this story, which is first and foremost to understand that the Sabbath was instituted as a safety law. As a safety law, it has spiritual connotation, but it was a safety law in itself, and that is clear from the wording of Exodus 23:12. Then we have to go to Psalm 127:2. I said earlier on that we do not know exactly why this man drove about 53 hours without sleeping over 3 days. We do not know. But your guess is as good as mine. We're talking about a Nigerian immigrant in the UK. We're talking a man who was working. He was not driving for leisure or for pleasure. He was driving for work. He was working as a taxi driver. So he was doing what? Trying to increase his income, right? Trying to increase his income, because maybe he was in debt, you do not know. Maybe he was pressed financially. But in any case, he was at his work and he did not want to sleep. He needed to just keep working. Psalm 127:2. It is vain for you to rise up early, to sit up late, to eat the bread of sorrows, for so he giveth his beloved sleep. Now, this is not making light of financial pressures. This is not making light of those who are really under great financial pressure. This is not making light of societies where people just have to work crazy hours that in order to make ends meet. And to many people, many of our people in the diaspora and also in Nigeria, who have to work crazy hours just to make ends meet, we empathize with you, and we pray the Lord will give you strength and to manage this situation indeed. So we say this with understanding of people's different circumstances and situations in life, but
even in the midst of all that, even in the face of all what we the financial situations we contend with, let us remember that the Lord gives his beloved sleep. I mean, Psalm 27:2 says to it is vain to eat the bread of sorrows. That's the bread that costs more than it feeds you, right? Not all provision is a blessing. When the provision comes at the cost of your health, it is the bread of sorrows. When it comes at the cost of other people's safety, it is bread of sorrows. The psalmist wrote saying it is vain. It does not say it is wrong in itself. It does not say that income will not come from overworking yourself to rise up early and sit up late. When you rise up early and sit up late, meaning that you are depriving yourself of sleep. It does not say it is wrong. It does not say it is not profitable. We say it is futile. Because ultimately, it does not deliver what it promises. And then the biggest portion of this is, it giveth his beloved sleep. Sleep is given to us, presented in this verse as a gift. You know, to lie down, knowing that there are issues. There will always be issues in this life. That is the nature of a fallen world. There will always be worries. There will always be worries. You are worried about maybe your health, maybe your spouse's health, your some health concerning the family. You are worried about work not yet done, right? You are worried about maybe bills not yet paid, with no means of paying them yet. You are worried about so many things. But you see, if in spite of all those worries, you're able to lie down and sleep, that is a gift from God. That's a gift of God. And we have to learn that. We have to learn that. Somebody would say, oh, Femi, you don't know what trouble I am in. Oh, you don't know what bills I have to pay. I do not know, truly. But you know what? When it's time to sleep, let us learn to sleep. And I say to God, thank you. Please give me rest. Let me sleep. And you go to bed and sleep and wake up and carry it again. I remember my dad would say to me, maybe when I was about to marry, I suppose. And then, look, one of the things you have to learn as a husband and father is that whatever troubles you are contending with, whatever anxieties cloud your mind, learn once you get to the front of your house to put it all aside, go into your house and be a cheerful husband and father. And relieve your family and sleep and wake up and then pick it up again. And I think Obafemi Awolowo said the same thing in one of his books. Said, look, what he did when he was contending with many troubles in his life was whenever he got home, he put it, the troubles, you know, figuratively, you put it by the side, you go home, and then the next day you wake up and pick it up again. Look, you'll always pick it up again. Did our Lord even not say that? How many of you, by worrying, by refusing to sleep, maybe we should put that now, can add a cubit to his stature, and the trouble for the day is enough for it. That's what our Lord said. And I think that should be our approach as well. There will always be bills to pay. There will always be things to do. Let us learn to just rest. I'm very sure that this man, Kolawole Rukulu, who unfortunately killed a man because he kept driving for 53 hours over 3 days without rest. I'm sure sitting in his cell, serving the imprisonment time, he would say to himself, well, those bills, well, could have, maybe they couldn't have, there's a time we think, oh, those bills could not have, but he would have said to himself, look, maybe I could just have rested. What is the worst that could have happened? If he himself had died, well, you know what would have happened. What would have happened if he himself had died? The world would have continued. The world would have continued. The world would have continued without missing a beat. Somebody has said that is the most humbling thing about life. If think of the most consequential person in the world today, or in your life, or in any place, in any organization, the most consequential, if that most consequential person should die today, I tell you, the world would continue without missing a beat. Some would say, okay, maybe it would meet just one beat, but you know what, it will continue. And we should understand that indeed
the scriptures in the early days in Exodus, we did not have only a prohibition against, we did not have only an admonition to rest. It was not only an admonition to rest. What we also had were prohibitions against not resting and penalties as well. So let us learn from this lesson. Let us empathize and sympathize. We can only sympathize, actually, can empathize with the family of the person who was killed, because we are not in their shoes. Let us sympathize with them. Let us pray. If you remember them at the time you need them to pray, pray for them that the Lord will comfort them. Yesterday we were engaged with a story where we had to think through how to engage with the situation where an innocent person has become the victim, and the Lord runs of that innocent person must be thinking, what did we do wrong? What did the person do wrong? The same thing I think about this man who was killed. What did he do wrong? Why was it the person, you know, paying for the recklessness of the devil who refused to sleep? Right, those are things you can understand in a fallen world. So it is our duty to pray for comfort for these people. It's our duty for the Lord to protect us, you know, from things like this. It's our duty as ourselves not to be so reckless or negligent that we cause harm or danger to other people, as this man has done. So and indeed we need to pray for this Kola Wole himself, who drove 53 hours, that's over 3 days. Yes, maybe he was reckless, maybe he allowed the pressure, his financial pressures, to get to him. But you know what do you think will be passing on through his mind now in his cell? I said earlier on that he will probably say, well, maybe the heavens will not have fallen. Maybe he will be saying that, but also guilt. He killed the man. So he must be a man now racked, you know, by guilt. Yes, he was guilty, but it's not irredeemable, and we should pray for him as well, that the Lord will comfort him with his and grant him his forgiving grace. Indeed, it's not beyond mercy. For me, if you should ask me, I want to ask you, you can tap the WhatsApp widget on the bottom right hand corner of our page. Tap that WhatsApp widget and let us know your views on this story. But you know what, one of the things I'm going to take away is this, that sleep is a gift. If you're able to sleep at the time that you ought to sleep, notwithstanding that you still have worries and concerns and unmet needs, unpaid bills, that is a gift from God. Psalm 127:2, he giveth his beloved sleep. May the Lord give you sleep. Psalm 4 as well, says, I will both lie down in peace and sleep. Why? For thou, O Lord, alone makest me dwell in safety. Are there dangers? Are there concerns? Huge concerns. Are you pressed by pressures of life, financial pressure, whatever pressure? Learn to sleep notwithstanding. Learn to take your rest notwithstanding. I know if a person, when this man was heavily in debt and was, you know, was pressed by from right and left everywhere by his creditors, whenever he wanted to eat, he would do what? He would put his phone off or put it on silent for about for the time it took for him to eat, and he would have his meal and enjoy it, and afterwards put the notifications on again. If he wanted to sleep, he would calculate the hours to sleep. He would put his phone on do not disturb. He would sleep and then put it on again. We have to learn that the world will not crash. We have a Latin maxim in law: fiat justitia, ruat coelum. Let justice be done, though the heavens fall. I know what, the heavens will not fall. So, brothers and sisters, sleep and rest, even though the heavens threaten to fall. Why would you do that? Because you know that the heavens will not fall. Because you know that there's a hand that carries us. You see, it all ties back to how much faith we have in the one who rules and reigns over the affairs of man. Once you rest in your Lord, do not worry. Jesus said,
not worry. Do not worry about what you eat, what you drink. It does not say be lazy. It does not say be irresponsible. But don't become so worried that you are not sleeping again and you are walking hours upon hours. Rest. The Lord wants that you should rest. He said it in Exodus 23:12. Rest. It glorifies Him that you are able to sleep. You are able to submit yourself to Him and sleep, notwithstanding that there are. He glorifies Him, because what you are saying by doing that is you are saying, the Lord can take care of me. I do pray for comfort for the family of the man who was killed. I pray for a restoration and peace also for the man who killed another person. I do pray that regulators and policymakers would use this occasion to put in place regulations even for private drivers, not only in the UK but everywhere in the world. And I do pray for deepened faith for myself and for you, that notwithstanding the prayers of life, we're able to say, Lord, give me sleep at the right time, rest when you should rest, knowing that in the hand of the Lord God Almighty, all is well. In His hand, all is well, and nothing will go wrong indeed.

I know, yes, thank you very much for staying with us this morning for On the Lord's Side, Christian Perspectives on News and Current Events. For our next story, I want to go to a story from a video that has gone viral on social media in Nigeria. It is a video showing the gubernatorial candidate for the All Progressives Congress in your state. You must know him, Senator Sharafadeen Abiodun Ali, showing him having a young man. That man, I must put his age at about, it must be definitely not less than 18, I suppose, sitting on the laps of this male gubernatorial candidate, Senator Sharafadeen Abiodun Ali. And this senator was seen in that video putting his hand on the lap of this young man, and appears to be caressing the lap of this young man. Well, many people exploded in outrage and said, "What exactly is this?" I mean, you can understand, given the kind of culture in which we live, and again, given the kind of stories we hear, and about all sorts of sexual deviances everywhere, many people were shocked and embarrassed, really, that happened. Well, the camp of the senator has come out to give an explanation, and the explanation simply was this: there weren't enough chairs that students from the Polytechnic Ibadan were invited. Students from, I think, banking and finance department of the Polytechnic Ibadan were invited to meet with the governorship candidate to ask him questions or to interview him, and he discovered that there weren't enough chairs, and so he did not want that young man to be the only one standing. He invited him to sit on his lap. I mean, I find it difficult to understand. The same way that many commentators did find it difficult. I mean, this lady Oji Okwe on Arise News TV about a day ago was saying the same thing. Now, we know this man, Senator Sharafadeen Abiodun Ali, was born 20th April 1963. So he's 63 years old. He's a man who has been around. He's an adult. An adult. So he's not a man who will say, he did not know the impropriety, incongruity, you know, of what he was doing. He's a lawyer as well. So this is a man we should understand. In fact, he has a PhD in legislative and strategic studies from the Federal University of Lokoja. He has been the chairman of Ibadan North local government. He was once secretary to the Oyo State government under Governor Rashidi Ladoja. He was once chief of staff to the governor. He was once chairman of Odra Investment Company in 2011. He has represented Oyo South in the Senate since 2019. So he's a man who has been around. A man by Nigerian standard that we call an accomplished man, you know, politically. So you cannot say, oh, this is somebody who did not know what he was doing. What was the video? What did we see in the video? This young man seated on the senator's lap during an interview at the senator's campaign office in Mokola, Ibadan. Ali is wearing a blue face cap carrying APC logo, and in the footage, his right hand is seen resting on the young man's thigh. And according to a news platform, Oshun Defender, it described the video as the senator repeatedly moving his hand up and down in what appeared to be a caressing motion. I got it right. In my own words, it appeared to be a caress, like it was caressing the thigh of that young man. And many people who have seen the video have reported that the young man appeared uncomfortable throughout. This young man, we do not know his name yet. I do hope that his name would not find its way to the public space, because otherwise, going forward, whenever you Google his name, that's what would pop up. And let us just hope his name would not find its way into social media. Just a young man. It's best for him to be known as just one of the students from the banking and finance department of the Polytechnic Ibadan who visited Senator Sharafadeen Ali. The campaign has responded, as I said, so it was just a spontaneous and fatherly gesture. Well, I find that difficult to understand. If indeed it was spontaneous and was just a fatherly gesture, it's cringy, right? It's cringy. It's not something that a savvy politician should do in a culture that we live in today, because, hey, we live in a culture where we have so
much depravity everywhere. We have to be conscious about this. So it is not for me to say, look, I'm not a depraved person sexually speaking, I'm not a deviant person sexually speaking, and then I begin to hold maybe a male person's suggestively. I say, look, but I'm not a deviant person, I'm not sexually deviant, I'm not depraved in the manner that this culture is now known for. We ourselves, knowing that we live in such a depraved culture, should not give occasion for any sort of, it's not that we should not, we just do the regular thing. Indeed, when you do the ordinarily acceptable things, you're not going to be accused of anything. But when you begin to do to do questionable things like this, improper things like this, things that lack propriety, you begin to open yourself to all sorts of accusations. I mean, let us moderate what we are saying of accusations. By noting that the student has said no.

I just forgot this just now, is the almost something like the smell factor, the kind of reaction you have when you smell something odious, as something that is going stale, something bad. If you should put your nose to food or any substance that is bad, you know how you react immediately. And somebody has argued that that's a God-given virtue in us. It's a God-given reaction in every human being, that we're able to smell something and know just from the smell that it is bad, it is rancid, it has gone bad, that it is something you should touch. That's one of the beautiful things about our biology, built into us by our maker, so much so that we're able to know just by smelling that something is bad. And you must know about leprosy, I digress a bit, that one of the horrible things about leprosy is that the senses are deadened, so much so that a leprous person could hold on to hot iron and not know that he was holding on to hot iron. He would only become aware of the foolishness of what he has done after taking his hand off the hot iron and seeing the skin already scalded by it. And that was why in the Old Testament elaborate regulations were made, you know, for lepers. I remember compared the human beings before the coming of the Holy Spirit, before the ubiquity of the Holy Spirit, compared the human beings, the people of God, to lepers, who are to be told in minute details what they should do at every point in time. Before you eat, do this. Before you do this, you wash your hand, do this. Because anybody without the Holy Spirit is as a leper, who is unable to know what is wrong from what is right, what is dangerous from what is safe, and had to be told in details what should be done and what should not be done. And the point I'm trying to make is that there are certain things that we should know from just smelling it, and I'm using smell figuratively now, that I should know that it's not proper to sit somebody who is not my child on my laps, right? Whether that person be female or male, I should know that it's improper. Someone who is not my child, who is not maybe my niece, even for your nieces, you want to be careful, and definitely not to begin to caress that person's laps. Even my daughter would not caress her laps. Right? I should not. So that there are some things that are that clear, I would say. And I think for anyone to say that, oh, but it was not that clear, for anybody to say that, is just trying to not be as clear as should be, to not be as straightforward as should be. I recall watching a segment on this on Arise News, and I did hear Dr. Abati trying to lend credence to what the senator's camp wrote about it, saying that, oh, it was just a fatherly gesture and all that. And thankfully, one of the female commentators there, Ayo Mario, is making the point and say, look, no parent seeing his or her child sitting on the lap of an adult will be comfortable with that. It's called the ew factor. We call it the ew factor. That thing that comes from when you can smell and know that something is indeed wrong. The Bible enjoins us to abstain not only from evil, right? But the Bible says we shall abstain from evil, yes, but not it says we shall abstain from all appearance, every appearance of evil. And that says you are anything that has a hint of impropriety, abstain from it. So there's a married woman and you want to greet that person. Oh, there's nothing wrong, but then you hold on to the person too tightly in a suggestive manner. Say, oh, there's nothing wrong. It's an appearance of evil. It's an appearance. Anything that gives an appearance of impropriety, we are to abstain from it. And I suppose that the senator ought to have known that. Again, it says,

we have to, I mean, if you look at 1 Timothy 5 as well, it says, rebuke not an elder, but entreat as a father, and the young man's brethren, the young man's brother, the young man's brother, with all purity. Every appearance, everything we do must have that appearance of purity and moderation. And moderation. Now, we're not going out to judge, and we're not going out to make a categorical statement on why. We do not know why that senator sat that young man on his lap. We do not know why he was caressing his lap. We should not make a categorical statement of that, but we should be able to say that it was improper, right? Which it was improper. We should be able to say that it's not something that should be done in our society, in our culture today, that it gives an appearance of impropriety, it gives an appearance of evil, it gives an appearance of something that should not be welcome in our society, and it gives concern as well. It gives concerns to many people who are watching the culture, who are concerned about the things going on in the culture. I think Ayo Mariese of Arise News was right on point when she said, look, if I saw my child on TV sitting on an adult's lap, I would be uncomfortable. If I saw an adult caressing the laps of my child, whether a son or a daughter, I would be uncomfortable. That Senator Sharafadi Ali did not understand that his media aide did not understand that when it was happening is troubling. It's deeply, deeply troubling. And I think we should just leave it at that. That it's just troubling that he did not see anything wrong with it. It is troubling that his media aide did not see anything wrong with it. And should be a reminder for us on the Lord's side that we're not only to flee from evil, to abstain from evil, to abstain from wrong things. We also to abstain from every appearance of things that are wrong, every appearance of things that are evil. We should also not beat up ourselves to say, oh, am I the only one seeing something wrong with it? No, you're not the only one seeing something wrong with it. This is God-given. It's a God-given gift to all human beings. It's a part of our biology that we're able to see something wrong, to smell something bad, and to immediately know before putting our hands into it. So for all those who saw that video and cringed at it, for all those who saw that video and felt there was something off, that's a good thing. I suppose that you have your conscience properly formatted. For those who don't say anything wrong with it, well, you are the people that we should be looking at and saying, why? How come you cannot say anything wrong in a video like that? We do pray that the Lord will continue to bless our countries and the nations of the world with who? With people who are well circumspect enough to know what to do and what not to do. You know, we should be praying for ourselves as well, that we are able to do what is we're able to know what is right and what is wrong from time to time. Indeed, that is a very important prayer, and we should not make light of it at all.

0: Okay, next I want to go to this story. This is a story of a pastor shown in a video clip on Twitter speaking to a woman on her knees. So if you were able to see this video, you would see a church service going on, the congregants on their feet, and a woman wearing white dress on her own knees, the pastor holding a phone to his ears, and in the language of contemporary Christianity, ministry to the woman. Anyway, long and short, I'm going to play the clip now. What you would hear is a pastor saying, "Oh, God is telling me this," and asking the woman, and the woman affirming the thing said by the pastor, and the congregation applauding. The pastor has a phone to his ears. So essentially what he was saying to the congregation was that it was on a call to the Holy Spirit or to God, and God was telling him the things that he should say to the woman on her knees. And everything that he heard on that phone call, he said to that woman, and everything he said to that woman, the woman affirmed to be true. The person who posted this video said, "Pastor is on the phone talking to God in the middle of church service." I want you to listen to this.
1: Yes, Father.
2: Is this heaven?
1: Yes, Father.
2: Is it heaven?
1: Yes, Father.
2: I have a woman here.
1: Yes, Father.
2: What do you have to say about her?
1: Yes,
2: I should ask her, who is Sibo? Sibo. Who is Sibo? Oh. Oh. Oh. Okay. All right. Okay. What else, Papa God? What else, Papa God? God is telling me to ask you, why is it he's showing me a heart? He says we should pray for your children, two of them. He is saying the other one is epileptic, the other one is asthmatic. He is saying I should ask you, who is in Bulawayo? They are in Bulawayo. They are in Bulawayo. Then he's online. God is telling me to tell you your story has changed. Stand up. Stand up. Heaven is talking about a food outlet. I don't know what is that. You work well?
0: Anyway, I'm very sure you've got the gist of that. You have the name Bulawayo there. Bulawayo, of course, is a city in Zimbabwe. So this happened in Zimbabwe. As I said earlier on, what we see on that video, we see the man, a pastor holding himself forward as a pastor, holding a phone to his ears. The church service in progress, a woman on her knees wearing a white dress, and the pastor, if you listen very carefully at the beginning of that clip, saying, "Is that heaven? Is that heaven?" And the congregation was answering actually for heaven and saying, "Yes, yes," and saying, "Is that heaven? Do you know this woman on her knees? Yes, yes. What do you want me to tell her?" And he was relating to the woman what he claimed to have heard on that phone call. Somebody has responded saying, "Atheists don't even mock God the way these charlatans do. It is nowhere close." And that should set us thinking very carefully. Somebody writing and saying, "Atheists, that those who don't believe in God, those who mock God, those who don't even accept who don't submit themselves to the lordship of the Almighty, who don't worship Him as God as they should. So they don't even mock God the way these charlatans do. Those are people who don't even believe in the existence of God. Not to believe in the existence of God is the greatest mockery of all, I know. But this is somebody just making a point, saying, even they, I do not mock God the way these charlatans do. Because you know what? The people who are doing this thing, the people who affirm that God exists, who affirm that God is God, explaining that God is God, he say, no, God is God. That the Lord is God, from Psalm 100 verse 3, is a full sermon on its own. You have to understand. If you say the Lord is God, well, and you truly understand that, and you truly believe it in every every ramification of that, then you must know what you are saying. So for somebody who claims to know God, who claims to know that the Lord is God, who claims to be the servant of him, that doing things like this, skits I would call them, making mockery of him like this, and projecting what is not true to his congregation is truly disturbing. This person said, atheists don't even mock God the way these charlatans do. It is nowhere close. Another person wrote, he didn't package it well. Let the NNSPD man do the same. You love it. Well, again, I always refrain from making a categorical statement on matters like this. Person is saying it's not the only one doing it, that there's another platform which you must know so well. Another person wrote saying, I've never seen pastors like this as a problem. It's their gullible followers that I don't understand. And that is where, as you must have suspected, if you're a regular listener to this program, that's where I always like to pitch my tent. It is, you're not ever going to have a dearth or want of false preachers, of charlatans, of wolves in sheep's clothing, of liars on the pulpit, of actors in the church. You're not ever going to have a dearth of them. They will always be there. It's the gullible follower, this person wrote. It's those who believe them. And I do know it takes grace, it takes discernment, it takes protection, divine protection, actually, to be shielded from them. Because if you talk about wolves in sheep's clothing, if the wolf is actually well-dressed, you could be taken in as well. But that's the reason why we should not be in the number of the so-called gullible followers. So if a person should come into a congregation where I'm worshiping, and the person says, okay, let us continue to pray, I'm going to make a call to heaven now, because that's the way God speaks to me, and then he punches some buttons on his phone and tells us that he has connected to God. Is that heaven? Oh, good morning, heaven. I have now with me members of this church. What do you want to tell them? He listens on his phone, and then he tells, oh, heaven is telling me to tell you. Well, I shouldn't be as gullible as those in that video, as to begin to heal him and say, wow, what a man! What a man! What a man of God! What a privileged man! What a spiritually minded man! What a great man of God that is able to, well, connect to God on his phone, and he has that kind of relationship with God. That's the whole point. If you want to call it a spade of what this preacher was doing, he was projecting to his audience that he is somebody who has such a fantastic relation with God that he could just call him on his mobile phone. And everything he said to that woman who was kneeling, the woman affirmed to be true. Do you have one child who is this? Say, yes, yes. Do you have another child who is this? Yes, yes. Have you been to the... Yes, yes, yes, yes, yes. Well, you must be so naive as to suppose that really happened. We have known there are now verified cases, established cases of fraudsters organizing things like this. Again, as this person has said, it is not the people who are trying to deceive who are the problem. We are not ever going to solve that problem. It's always going to be there. Is the gullible followers. It's the gullible followers who do not know their God. And that is why I've always said that the most important thing for a Christian to do is to know his God. And the only way to know your God is to study the Bible. When you study the Bible, you know who God is, you know who he's not, you know how he speaks, how he does not speak, you know the things he truly loves and the things he does not love, you know the things he would do and the things he would not do, you know the things he truly wants and the things does not want. You know what he respects in people. You know what he respects and what he does not respect in his followers. And once you know these things, then you are not going to be taken in. you know, by actors like this, by charlatans, by the wolves who dress themselves in sheep's clothing. Unfortunately, many more people will go to his church or that person and say, look, please make a call to heaven on my behalf. I want to hear what everyone thinks about me, what everyone wants to say to me, and about my circumstances. That's exactly what he was gunning for. He did that, I believe. He published that video or allowed it to be published so that many more people will say, wow, there's a pastor in Bulawayo, in Zimbabwe, who has God's telephone number, and whenever he dials, everyone answers. Many more people would flock to that church. At our church Bible study yesterday, we were discussing how in Mark 15 that the record that upon our Lord's death on the cross, the temple veil was turned from top, from above, from heaven above, from top to bottom, and we celebrated what access we have been granted, right, to the Holy of Holies, what access each believer now has to God directly. Well, if this man claimed to have punched some numbers on his phone and to have gotten through to heaven, lo and behold, don't take your phone, but you have even greater access. You don't even need a phone. And that's it. Don't even need a phone. This man needed a phone to connect to heaven. Lo and behold, you do not need a phone to connect to heaven. Just need to go on your knees and in the name of Jesus, call on your Father and say, Abba Father, what do you have to say to me? And if you would listen, you would hear him. You may not hear him immediately, but you know what? He does not turn away. He does not turn anyone away. Which takes us to the theme of our devotional on Gospel Best Radio today. When that man said, I'm willing. If you are willing, you can make me whole. The Lord said, I'm willing. Be cleansed. And the extract from Charles Paul John's writing today, we say, follow the leper's example and go to Jesus, imploring him, kneeling down to him. Exercise whatever little faith you have, even if it goes no further than, Lord, if you are willing, you can make me whole. Why? Because Jesus turns no one away. That pastor suggested that he had access to God by telephone, that he could call God by telephone and hear him, and I make bold to say that he did that so that many more people will come to him and say, please help me call that number, let me know what everyone thinks about me. He could only get away with it with people who do not know their God, who do not know what access they now have to God directly. You don't even need a telephone to talk to God. You just need faith. You don't even need to open your mouth, right? You just need faith. You don't need to pray, to come in with him and say, Lord, intervene in my matter. Lord, reveal to me what you want me to know. Lord, lead me. Lord, guide me. Lord, help me. Lord, step into my situation. Say it by faith, and you will find that you have greater access than, you know, that man who had to punch numbers on his phone to get through to heaven. I want to thank you so very much for being with us this morning on Gospel Best Radio 4 on the Lord's Side, Christian Perspectives on News and Current Events. I want to be with you again on Monday by the grace of God. Whatever you do today, this weekend, please remain firmly on the Lord's side. God bless you. God bless you, Rickard.
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0: And it's good morning to you once again. It's Thursday, the 3rd of September, 2026. The program is On the Lord's Side, Christian Perspectives on News and Current Events. My name is Olufemi Oguntokun. 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I want to begin with this story, or rather this anniversary, that is definitely not entertainment. It's a sad anniversary indeed. And it's a reminder for all of us on the Lord's side that the Lord keeps records. We keep records, but you know, the Lord keeps the most perfect record, not only of good deeds, but also of evil. Not only of good and evil, but also of many unresolved crimes in this world. This happened in 2002, and recently one of the leading commentators on Twitter in Nigeria reminded us that the first day of September marked the 24th anniversary of the gruesome murder of Barnabas and Amaka Igwe. I do not know if those names ring a bell to you, but I'm most certain that even if you've been around for a while, that you probably would remember that gruesome murder from September 1, 2002. These two lawyers, husband and wife, were cut down on a road in Onitsha, Anambra State, Southeast Nigeria. His name was Barnabas Chidi Igwe. He was the chairman of the Onitsha branch of the Nigerian Bar Association. He was a man who used the law the way a prophet uses a word, not to decorate power, but to restrain it. In the weeks before his death, he had done something dangerous in that season. He had spoken. The state government had left workers, teachers, and judicial staff unpaid for months. The courts were starved. The bar under Igwe, as chairman of the Onitsha branch of the Nigerian Bar Association, issued an ultimatum. Pay the people or the governor should resign. He had also spoken against the Bakassi boys. Do you remember them? The Bakassi boys of those days. Those were the precursors to the terrorist groups that are ravaging Nigeria right now. He had also spoken against the Bakassi boys, a government-backed vigilante force already notorious for torture and extrajudicial killings. He was threatened. He received direct threats from different people, according to him, from men close to power, face to face on mobile phones. And his wife Abigail, popularly known as Amaka, she was also a lawyer, and she was pregnant with what would have been their fourth child. They already had three young children. I'm not sure with their son, but they already had three young children. And she was not a politician, she was just a wife in the passenger seat. And on this particular day, they had just returned from the Nigerian Bar Association's annual conference in Ibadan. On the evening of 1st of September, in the Awada area of Onitsha, armed men blocked their vehicle. It was not a robbery, because the police later confirmed that nothing was taken. And the couple were dragged from the car. They were attacked with machetes and clubs. There were gunshots. Then the attackers ran them over with a vehicle and fled. And these are facts widely reported in the newspapers from 2002. Think about that, the gruesomeness of that murder, how cold-blooded it was, how gruesome it was. It was not a robbery. They did not take anything from them. They were dragged from the car, attacked with machetes and clubs, gunshots, and then they were ran over with a vehicle. And of course, the assailants, they fled. A commission was later set up to examine the circumstances of that gruesome murder. One account of the commission that later examined the case is almost too terrible to speak. Amaka, that's the lady, the wife of that of Barnabas, both of them killed. You know, according to the account of the commission later set up to examine the case, the lady, seeing a man she thought she recognized, a man later named in official findings as leading the convoy, ran toward him as if toward safety. She was pregnant. She was struck. She died that night. Barnabas was rushed to the hospital. Doctors fought for hours. Before he died in the early hours of the next day, he is reported to have identified some of those who attacked him. And I wanted to dwell on that, to reflect on that. The official commission that investigated this matter was persuaded by testimonies given by different those who have who were eyewitnesses, that upon sighting one of the assailants, the lady Amaka ran towards him. You know, obviously he was a known person to them, and she must have thought to himself, oh, if this person should be there, then there is safety. He ran towards that person for help, but she was shot. She was attacked. And that is the gruesomeness. Not a clean shot in the dark, a public, theatrical, humiliating destruction of two bodies. It was done in the open. So it was not a shot in the dark. It was gruesome. It was public. It was theatrical. It was humiliating. They destroyed those two persons. Not two, I said two, three. Because there was an unborn child. That lady was pregnant. And of course, many people at that time understood what was happening, either from people in government or from the Bakassi boys of those days. It was a message. This is what happens to those who raise their voice. That was the message. Now 24 years have passed. Lo and behold, no one has been convicted. This is a murder, a gruesome murder that took place in the public. There were eyewitnesses who testified before the commission set up to examine the circumstances of that gruesome murder. 24 years have passed, and no one has been convicted. Suspects were charged, of course, and a commissioner in the then governor's cabinet was among those named. The prosecution stalled, records later vanished, a prison break emptied the cells, fresh inquiries were announced and then swallowed by silence. A state truth commission later described the murder as a continuing violation, crying out for remedy, and recommended that the matter be reopened. That recommendation is still there. The grave is still open in the conscience of the nation. Nobody should be thinking of this as an Anambra State matter. It is indeed an Anambra State matter, but this is a national tragedy. A national tragedy. And when I came across Professor Chidi Anslem writing about it and speaking about it on a podcast about days ago, I said to myself, this is something we also must add our voices to, not only the voices of people like Professor Chidi Anslem talking about it, but also to the voices of Barnabas and Amaka Igwe and the unborn child. Because do you not know that all those who have been killed unjustly, they cry out day and night to who? To the Lord God Almighty, and say, how long will you avenge us? Revelation speaks about them, although talking about the martyrs, those who died in defense of the faith of our Lord and Savior Jesus. But I do believe that all whose blood was shed unjustly, unlawfully, knowing my God to be a God of justice, that he hears their cry, saying to him, how long will you avenge us? So it is right, our God being a God of justice, and we haven't been called to live like him, to be like him, we must love justice as well. And in our own little way, let us add our voices to those of the many people who 24 years after this gruesome murder are saying, hey, Anambra State, Southeast Nigeria, hey Nigeria, you have not done anything. You have not brought them to book. Those who were named continue to be in politics. Those who were detained have escaped from prison. The prosecution has stalled. Records have vanished. A recommendation has been made that another prosecution should start. It has not started. So this is not only Nigeria's shame, though Nigeria's particular mixture of political violence, captured institutions, and official forgetfulness has made such graves especially numerous. Across the world, the truth is you will find the same pattern. A journalist in one country, a magistrate in another, a pastor who named names, a union leader, a pregnant wife who only shared a car. The method changes from one place to another, but the theology of impunity does not. Powerful men calculate that time will bury the blood, right? Powerful men, wicked and powerful men, they calculate in their mind, they say to themselves, look, with time, the blood will be buried. With time, it will all be forgotten. And it often seems so, doesn't it? That you look back and say, the wicked, they've gotten away with it again. The evil ones, they've gotten away with it again. The murderers. They always calculate that the time will bury the blood, that the poor and the aggrieved will have short memories, that the courts can be delayed until witnesses die or grow tired, that a new government will find it inconvenient to reopen an old one. That's always the calculation of the wicked and evil. Look, just do it. And we're going to frustrate the judicial process. Just do it. We are going to frustrate the judicial process until this government goes out of power. The next government would not want to be burdened by such an inconvenient matter. Witnesses will grow old and perhaps die. But for us on the Lord's side, as we remember Barnabas and Amaka Igwe today, let us also remember that the scripture will not let us pretend that God has not seen. Proverbs 15:3, the eyes of the Lord are in every place, keeping watch on the evil and the good. Well, let the evil remember that. Let the good ones among us also, those who have been made righteous and good by the blood of Jesus Christ, be encouraged by that. Let the evil be warned by that. The eyes of the Lord are in every place, keeping watch on the evil and the good. Genesis 18:25, shall not the judge of all the earth do right? Let us not become weary while lamenting many of these evils that have gone unredressed, while lamenting at the prosperity of the wicked, lamenting at the prosperity, the continuing prosperity of those who carried out this evil. Let us rest in the assurance embedded in that rhetorical question, shall not the judge of all the earth do right? In Psalm 94, it would appear that the psalmist was crying out with many Nigerian families who have cried out for a generation. Psalm 94, O Lord, God of vengeance, O God of vengeance, shine forth. That's what the psalmist wrote in Psalm 94. O God of vengeance, shine forth. And I tell you, there are many families, many spouses, many parents, many children, many friends, acquaintances who are crying out on behalf of their loved ones who have been killed unjustly and for whom our system has not provided justice, who are crying out in the words of Psalm 94 verse 1, O Lord God of vengeance, O God of vengeance, shine forth. And in verse 3, how long shall the wicked, O Lord, how long shall the wicked exult? And earlier on I referenced Revelation 6:10. Indeed, all the souls of the martyrs, they are crying out saying, how long, O sovereign Lord, holy and true, how long until you judge and avenge our blood? God is not unaware, and I think that should be our takeaway from this engagement this morning. God is not unaware. And the joke, right, the joke is on the wicked. The joke is on those who ordered that killing, who carried out that killing, but who have not been brought to book in this world. The joke is on you. God is not unaware. That is the first correction we must make. He is not absent. He is not indifferent. He is not mocked. Vengeance is mine. I will repay, says the Lord. And tell me where God has ever lied. Tell me where God has ever refused to do what he has said he would do. Vengeance is mine. I will repay, says the Lord. That is not a license for private revenge. It is a ban on despair, really. The more you read that truth of the word of God, what the Lord himself said, and what he says to every generation, vengeance is mine, I will avenge. Vengeance is mine, I will avenge. Whenever you hear that, don't think of it as a prohibition. It is a prohibition to seek private vengeance in a manner, but think of it more as an encouragement not to despair. When you hear the Lord saying, vengeance is mine, I will repay, well, we should understand it as him saying to us, don't avenge yourself. Yes, that is true, but we should understand it even on a deeper level of him, the Lord God Almighty, saying to us, don't despair. Don't become sad because of the prosperity of the wicked. It's an assurance, really. It's an assurance. I will avenge. I will repay. If the Lord had simply said, do not avenge yourself, full stop. But he did not stop there. He said, vengeance is mine. I will avenge. The Lord is not unaware. And he's asking us not to despair because he will avenge. There's an old saying, older than our newspapers, that Christians have long borrowed. You know, have you heard that thing before? Many lawyers speak about it from time to time. The mills of God grind slowly. Usually we use it for the justice system. We say, well, the mills of justice grind slowly, but they grind exceedingly small and exceedingly sure. And that's when we say things like that when we want to paper, you know, over the numerous delays in the justice system, the judicial system. But of God, this is where it is often put, and rightly so. The mills of God grind slowly, yet they grind exceeding small. They grind exceeding fine. It was George Herbert who put it simply, God's mills grind slow but sure. God's mills grind slow but sure. So, I mean, you go to a mill and you find the mill grinding slowly. The humanity in you says, oh, I don't want to be in a mill like this. Can you not get the mill to run faster? Can I get the mill to go and run faster and do its work, you know, more effectively? But you go into God's mill. If you go into the mill, into the mills of the leading technology experts of today, the leading industrial nations of this world, what are you going to find? You are going to find mills that are running very fast, doing their work very fast. And nobody wants to put up with a mill that is grinding slowly, but you go into God's mills, go into his factories, see how the mills are grinding. They are grinding slow but sure. Another person rendered the German, though the mills of God grind slowly, yet they grind exceeding small. Though with patience he stands waiting, with exactness grinds he all. That should comfort us. Even today, 24 years after the gruesome murder of Barnabas and Amaka Igwe in Onitsha, Anambra State, 24 years after that unresolved murder, after those identified as being complicit have not been brought to book, after many of them have escaped from prison, after the records have vanished, after the recommendation for the reinstitution of the prosecution has not been heeded, 24 years after that, 24 years after their other three children have remained without parents, let us be heartened by this. That the Lord is faithful, who said, vengeance is mine, I will repay. Let us be heartened by these. That though the mills of God grind slowly, yet they grind exceedingly small. Though with patience he stands waiting, with exactness grinds he all. He shall grind them all the evil ones. And of course, all of this is a cousin to what Habakkuk said. For still the vision awaits its appointed time. It seems slow. Go into the mills of God, it will appear to be slow. It seems slow, Habakkuk wrote. Say, wait for it. It will surely come. It will not delay. At the time appointed, it will not delay. Slow is not the same as never. Fine is not the same as forgotten. So what do we do? Those of us who tell this story, we must tell it accurately. Whenever you come across, if you have the cause to discuss this matter, we have to tell it as accurately, as gruesomely as it happened. And then we do the right thing. We refuse to let the dead be silent. All those who are talking about this today, I mean this season, this year, who have been on podcasts, who have written about it on social media, those of us who are talking about it today, we should continue. This is an anniversary to always bring to mind and speak for those who now cannot speak again in this. Let us pray for the children who grew up without father or mother. Let us pray for courage for the remaining witnesses and protection for them. Let us pray for the judges and magistrates who at some point will be called upon to preside over this matter. Let us ask God to trouble the sleep of anyone who still knows and will not speak. Those are valid prayer points. The children who grew up without their father and mother, let's pray for them. Courage for the remaining witnesses. Courage and strength for judges and magistrates who may be called upon to preside over this case. Let us pray for trouble, lack of sleep, troubled heart and conscience for anyone who still knows and will not speak. Let us continue to hold the state accountable. Unfortunately, Barnabas Igwe, that man, spoke for the unpaid workers, right? Today, they are still. The workers owed their salaries in Nigeria. Pensioners owe their pensions. May God, who says in secret, bring every hidden thing to light, as he has promised in Ecclesiastes 12:14. May he comfort the orphan. May he grant Nigeria and every nation that buries its prophets the gift of a justice that does not expire with a new cycle. In Jesus' name, amen.

Okay, and next this morning we turn to yet another troubling story, and well, should I apologize for that? And this is something that has shaken many homes in and around Abuja, and I suspect in and around many parts of our country. Young men walking into hospitals, living with one kidney and a little money. Now, if you have been on social media, you must have seen a clip circulating. In that clip, a consultant plastic surgeon spoke on Channels Television, and he says he spoke of young men who gave kidneys at an Abuja hospital and did so voluntarily. Did you come across that? And in that interview, this consultant plastic surgeon, Dr. Malu, mentioned that the young men knew what they were doing. They walked voluntarily into hospitals, had their kidneys removed, and were paid little money. Indeed, in that interview, the consultant said these young men were taken to court and they swore affidavits. He called it a donation, not trafficking, and he compares the money they received to payment for blood. In that interview, he said the doctors should be celebrated, not punished. He noted that kidney failure kills many Nigerians every day and that transplant can save a life. This was widely reported on Punch, in the Punch newspaper. That is one account, but it is not the only account. And for a Christian audience, we must hold both the hunger to save the dying and the duty to protect the poor. Now, let's look at what the police and the young men themselves have said. In late August 2026, the Nigeria Police Force paraded four suspects after a sting around Karu, local government area of Nasarawa State. Among them, one Emmanuel Ode, 23, an alleged recruiter, one Dr. Benjamin Oyemen, 48, a nephrologist linked to Wellington Hospital in Life Camp Abuja, one Dr. Daniel Otukpa, 53, also a nephrologist and acting director of clinical service at the same hospital. And the police say Emmanuel Ode, the recruiter, confessed to luring one Samuel Ezekiel, 22, to Wellington Hospital on 24th April 2026. They say Samuel's kidney was removed and he was paid about $1,250, roughly 1.7 million naira. Police say official papers were forged. Names, national identity numbers, birth certificate, aid declarations, affidavits, consent, etc. Now, this Samuel has spoken publicly. He says it was his friend who deceived him. He says they changed his name to Hassan Abubakar. According to him, they took him to court for an affidavit, then at the hospital at night to sign papers. According to him, money in dollars was brought later that night, and he trusted his friend and did what he was told. Of course, Wellington Clinic has answered. The hospital says it only provided the theater and wards. It says the donor arrived as a scheduled donor with an affidavit, identification papers, a birth certificate, consent papers, accompanied by a man who presented himself as his brother. That the surgery was done by a visiting specialist team led by Dr. Yeme, that the kidney went immediately into a patient with end-stage kidney failure, that neither the donor nor recipient died, that he did not take part in any payment, that the suspended transplant work while investigations continue. So essentially, as members of the public, we are looking at two pictures of the same operating table. One of a legal documented gift. That's one account, that it was a legal and documented gift. On the other hand, we're looking at a poor young man whose identity was rewritten so a sale could look like a gift. So what really happened? And of course, this is not the first time that Abuja has had this story. Long before Wellington, Daily Trust and Trust TV documented a kidney market in the satellite towns that ring the capital. Did you come across that story in the recent past, Masaka, Mararaba, and many of those satellite towns? Daily Trust and Trust TV documented that kidney market and referenced brokers and local agents who targeted unemployed young men.
The going price in those reports was often around 1 million naira. And hospitals insisted that they did not, in quote, they did not source the donors. They only checked papers and compatibility. The papers often included the same device we hear about now, a counterfeit of it. So, you know, so it would appear that the recruiters now, just to protect themselves, they would take the so-called donors to a court and obtain an affidavit. I mean, let's say the quiet part out loud, right? And I'm a lawyer myself, and this is a shame to our judicial system, but let's say the quiet part out loud. You get an affidavit anyhow in Nigeria. That's the easiest thing to get, right? That's the easiest thing to get. Because we do not have a foolproof way to verify the authenticity of affidavits. That's the truth. And of course, there is Alliance Hospital in Garki, Abuja, is still in court over earlier cases. And some government agencies have charged hospital officials and doctors after reports that minors, including a 16-year-old Oluwatobi Adedoyin and another 16-year-old Yahaya Musa, had kidneys removed after being told there was a job or after being presented as relatives of patients they did not know. Affidavit said they were 18, related to the recipient, and acting freely. In court, one of the boys said he signed with a light pen and did not read what he signed. He said he was offered 1 million naira. He told the judge he's not as strong as before and he's still on medication. Now, what does the law actually say? What does Nigerian law say about this thing? Number one, in Nigeria, organ transplant itself is not a crime. It cannot possibly be a crime. Organ transplant could be beneficial, as we all know. I do pray that you will not find yourself in need of organ transplant. The Lord will sustain your health. But that has happened in many instances where people have been in need, legitimate need of organ transplant. And in every decent jurisdiction all over the world, what is done is that you find a willing donor and match that person with the needy patient. And once you begin to have some commercial undertones to it, it is repulsive to the moral fabric of any decent nation, because it becomes a transaction. It becomes a transaction. And you recall that is the reason why one former deputy senior president in Nigeria is now in jail in the UK. Because that veers into the realm of trafficking in human beings and in human parts. And as an aside, and I'm sorry I digress, as an aside, you find, you see, the same moral impulses that forbid payment for organ parts, organ donation, should also forbid commercial surrogacy, right? But I digress. Let me come back to this. In Nigeria, under the law, organ transplant itself is not a crime. According to the National Health Act 2014, it allows donation under strict conditions. Under the National Health Act of 2014, the donor must be an adult, consent must be free and informed, the work must be done in an approved facility. Commercial dealing in human organs is prohibited. It should be prohibited. What do you think? And so-called compensation or reimbursement is not the same thing as a price list for a kidney. When money is the reason a stranger walks into a theater, and when names and ages are rewritten so the file looks clean, the law treats that as trafficking. It is exploitation, not charity. And that is why the police and NAPTIP are now involved, and why these matters are for the courts and not for the social media alone. Although we must recognize this truth, many people have rightly recognized it, that when many Nigerians are now dying of kidney failure, and that's another matter entirely, because we look at a society where many people are ready to profit from selling adulterated substances, adulterated drinks and food items, which says a lot about where we are as a nation in terms of our moral fabric. But again, we digress. But the reality is, kidney failure has become as such
almost an epidemic of sorts in Nigeria. It's even made more sad that dialysis is cost and expensive in a nation that is this rich. And let nobody say we are not a rich nation. We are just a profligate nation. We are rich by every objective account. It's a rich nation. God has blessed us with resources, with large income, so we're just profligate and corrupt. And although we should not have high incidence of kidney failure, the fact that we have such a high rate of kidney failure dictates that we should have a government investing heavily in dialysis, but that is not the case. So it is a fact that many people have kidney issues. The fact that dialysis is scarce and expensive, the fact that a successful transplant can rescue a life, that is correct. It is a fact that we have trained nephrologists who can work this, who can do this transplant. But that, or rather that, all of these do not justify exploiting young men, young boys as young as 18 and 17 and 20 in their 20s, do not justify lying on affidavits, procuring, you know, fraudulent affidavits. And how do we think about this from a Christian perspective? The scripture will not let us choose only one side of this. We must honor the impulse to save the dying. Must we save the dying? Yes, we must. But we must also remember that the body is a temple, not a spare parts store. And that is why we would think from Christian perspectives must think from must have a clear mind about this. The body cannot be a spare parts store. Whether you're talking about commercial surrogacy or you're talking about a commercial organ donation, it runs counter to every moral impulse. You are not your own, the Bible says. Not your soul, not your body, does not belong to you. And we must also remember the poor. We cannot rob the poor because it's poor. Because when you offer 1 million naira, what's 1 million naira? I mean, do your calculation and you find how worthless it has become in dollar terms to a poor boy, because you say to yourself, oh, this boy will be impressed by the sound of that figure, 1 million naira or 1.2 million naira. But then the boy goes on in life and later discovering that later becoming appreciative of the ramification of that donation. That is wrong. Let us pray for that boy, Samuel Ezekiel, who has now told the court that he was deceived and that he has been suffering some medical ailment as a result of that. Let us pray for him and all the people who have been exploited. Let us pray for grace for them to forgive, because that's what they can do now. Let us pray that justice will come to all those who have procured false affidavit and have lied and have profited, because you can be sure that those who are oiling the machinery, who are procuring this false affidavit, they're not just doing it. I can tell you, I can go out on the limb and say they're not just doing it because they want to save lives, because they're also profiting from it. If they paid those clueless donors 1.2 million or 1 million, you can be sure that they have pocketed much more. Let us pray that if there are such people, the Lord will bring them. Lord will expose them, and that the judicial

0: bodies, as surrogate mothers, many young men, as we have just engaged with, selling their kidneys, all for money, all for money, all for money. May the Lord have mercy on the sick. May the Lord have mercy on the poor. May the Lord have mercy on this nation. Okay, and finally this morning, this story from the United States. This is one of the stories that will first make you laugh and then maybe sit a little maybe just sit back a little to reflect more in your chair. Not long ago, on a Christian podcast with Bryce Crawford, America's Vice President J.D. Vance told on his own mother, he said with affection, he said, God loves her, he kept saying, and you could hear that he meant it. So his mother had sent him a TikTok post. On the screen was a video that looked like her son and her daughter-in-law, that is J.D. Vance's wife, Yusha, who were in marital trouble. The faces were familiar. The voices were close enough. The story was juicy. So the mom did what a mother would do. She reached for the phone and she sent it to her son. That's the mother of the Vice President of the United States, the mother of VP J.D. Vance. Saw a video that looked like her son, J.D. Vance, and her daughter-in-law, looked like they were in marital trouble. So she took her phone and sent it to her son. She said, "Honey," she called her son, "I just saw this. I thought everything was great. What's going on?" So that's why I said this story would most likely make you laugh first, and then later you sit back and reflect even more deeply. So the mother of J.D. Vance saw a TikTok post showing the face of VP J.D. Vance and his wife in marital trouble, and she forwarded it to her son, said, "Honey, that's my son. I just saw this. I thought everything was great. What's going on? Like, what's going on between you two? I just saw this on social media." And the Vice President of the United States had to say what many of us have had to say to a parent, to an uncle, or a church elder, or some person out there. Say, according to him, he said to his mom, "Mom, this is fake. Somebody put this on the internet. You cannot assume everything you see is true." And isn't that the truth about the age we live in? You cannot assume everything you see is true. It used to be said when we're growing up that photos don't lie, photographs don't lie, pictures don't lie, photographs don't lie, videos don't lie. Well, that is no longer the case now. Everything lies now. Pictures lie, videos lie, audios lie. So whatever you hear, you cannot believe until you check it out. Whatever you see, you should not believe until you check it out. Whatever you witness, you don't even want to believe until you check it out. The VP said to his mom, "You cannot assume everything you see is true." Then he laughed the kind of laugh that is half tenderness and half despair. He said, "God, my mother," he was talking about his mom. And then he said, "She has made many Nigerian princes many thousands of dollars." Now, this is, of course, you should be guessing that is the reason why I'm bringing this up, or rather, that's the reason why these caught my attention. On that podcast, while Vice President J.D. Vance was telling of how his mom was taken in by an obvious fake TikTok post showing that the VP and his wife were having marital troubles, and as he told of how his mom then sent him, forwarded that post to him, obviously concerned, he laughed. The VP laughed that podcast and said, by her forwarding that post, by her engaging that post, by his mother forwarding that post, by his mother engaging that post, she has made many Nigerian princes many thousands of dollars. Now, once you hear that, you have to know certain things before you can understand that statement. Why would the VP of the US say something like that and say, by my mom forwarding or engaging with a fake TikTok post, she has made he has helped many Nigerian princes to make many thousands of dollars. Because Nigerians have become notorious in the United States and many parts of Europe as fraudsters. And in the heyday of that fraud, popularly called Yahoo or 419, in the heyday of Nigerians practice that fraud, many of those fraudsters would pose as a prince from Nigeria. I'm a prince from Nigeria, and my dad owns these oil well or this mine, this gold mine, and we're just looking for investors. And they would trick many simple-minded Americans and Europeans into parting with thousands of dollars. So a law enforcement officials in the US, indeed almost everyone has an idea of the computer enabled fraud, popularly called Yahoo or 419, that many Nigerians are now known for, unfortunately, even as there are thousands, millions of Nigerians doing honest work, great work indeed, in many parts of the world. So the VP, the US VP, while talking about his mom, who believed a fake TikTok post, said by her engaging with it, by her sending that post, she helped the so-called Nigerian princes, that is the Nigerian fraudsters, to make thousands of dollars. And then he piled the joke. He said, there is, he claimed, an entire Nigerian Kimlot dynasty being funded by my mom. 8 accounts, same profile picture, different names. So it was not giving a lecture on geopolitics. It was describing a pattern many families now know, a kind, an older person, a generous heart, a glowing screen, a story that sounds urgent, romantic or royal or spiritual or profitable, and money leaving the house that should have stayed for rent, medicine or grandchildren. That is the story. But with the church, I told earlier on that you will hear this story, you will first perhaps laugh, but it's not about laughing at J.D. Vance's mom, right? It did not mock her. This is a story calling us to reflect on how we are seen all over the world. And maybe there's somebody out there who will say, well, Femi, what are you concerned about? That is already baked into the cake. And indeed, that is true. There are many Nigerians who now consider it baked into the cake. Once you present your Nigerian passport, it's just your conscience that holds you up. Whatever the immigration official in any part of the world wants to think about you, that is its own problem. It's baked into the cake. That once people see a Nigerian, they first say, one of those fraudsters. That is sad, but we should not just accept it as that. We should continue to lament this. We should continue to call for the government to crack down even more on these criminals, because Nigerian prince has now become a Western shorthand for a real crime, the advanced fee scam, right? So we can draw two. One, number one, let us not allow the world to shame us. But sometimes you say, well, maybe we are deserving of that. But let us not allow patriotism to blind us. There are many people, when they hear things like this, they take offense at it and say, look, how dare he, J.D. Vance, US VP, use Nigeria in that sense. Some people will take offense at that, as many people took offense when former UK Prime Minister David Cameron said of Nigeria as being fantastically corrupt, as many people took offense when US President Donald Trump called Nigeria a shithole country. Yes, understandably, we have a sense of patriotism. Why would David Cameron say Nigeria is Nigeria not fantastically corrupt? Why would Donald Trump use shithole? Maybe he shouldn't have used shithole, but really? And why would J.D. Vance talk about fraudsters and use Nigerian princes to refer to fraudsters? We should not let patriotism blind us. I always say this when I come across people being outraged by this. We should not let patriotism blind us. If you know your cousin is running that kind of business, you should say it out. If we know that our brothers and sisters are doing that sort of thing, we should tell on them. We should tell on them and should let everyone know. It should be clear. We all should be clear where we stand. that fraud is bad, fraud is evil, fraud is sinful. And although many fraudsters of Nigerian origin, many of them have given cause to the world to label all of us as fraudsters, let those of us who are the Lord's, wherever we find ourselves, especially those of us in the diaspora, let us continue to be the light. So much so that when people get to know that you're Nigerian, they come around and say, wow, I used to have this idea that all Nigerians were fraudsters, but I haven't seen you now. I see someone different. And if they should say to you, what makes you different from all those other fraudsters from Nigeria, you are going to say, well, I have heeded the voice of my Lord, who said to me, let your light so shine to all men that they will see it and give glory to your Father in heaven. I want to thank you very much for joining us this morning on Gospel Best Radio for On the Lord's Side, Christian Perspectives on News and Current Events. I hope to be with you again tomorrow by the grace of God. Whatever you do today, please remain firmly on the Lord's side. God bless you. God bless you really good.
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0: Hello, yes, good morning to you. Once again, it's Wednesday, the 2nd of September, 2026. The program is On the Lord's Side, Christian Perspectives on News and Current Events. My name is Olufemi Oguntokun. 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Have you noticed that more and more people in Nigeria are saying a real man will not leave his wife even if he catches her with another man? Have you noticed a trend like that? Have you been seeing clips on social media with different, well, men coming out to say, look, I will not leave my wife even if I catch her with another man? Well, how should Christians engage with this trend? How to play a video on X. You're going to listen to the audio, and I wanted to listen to what this man said. The person who posted this on X, Don Tobechiku Ade, this is what he wrote. He captioned it as follows. He said, quote, see how all the women there are excited and celebrating him because he said he would not divorce his wife if caught sleeping with another man. They are excited because they really wish their husbands are like that so they can do what they want to do. And to that man, reality hasn't hit him yet. He's still speaking grammar. Hopefully, if it happens for real, let's see what he would really do. Well, this is the view of this gentleman, Don Tobechiku Ade. But I wanted first to listen to what this gentleman said on video and the response of the crowd to what he said. Listen to it.
1: Yes. I can't divorce my wife simply because I caught her with another man.
2: Yes. Islamically, if you are suspecting your wife.
1: Now, anyone that knows me too well knows that I would always say that I can't divorce my wife simply because I caught her with another man. Yes. Yes. This is not for the applause, and I'm not saying it just to make anyone feel happy.
3: Okay.
1: It's just me, my conviction, and my belief.
3: Okay.
1: Now, I would not divorce her because she's caught with another man. If I catch my wife red-handed with another man, I will ask myself some personal questions. Is there any part of me that is not... that we Africans, we like to jump into conclusion without, you know, trying to clarify the issues within ourselves. Because you could be the reason why she's doing what she's doing. I'm not trying to justify her action, but it could be that you are lacking in communication and other aspects in the relationship and should be giving you attention and not divorce. Thank you.
4: Thank you. My name is Adam Kambata.
3: Okay.
4: From the Islamic point of view,
3: okay,
4: there was a companion of the Prophet that told the Prophet that his wife is Ashao, she's after men.
3: Okay.
4: The Prophet told him that you should divorce her. He turned to the Prophet that I loved her. He said, carry her with respect. For me, you know, I'm married to three wives. Actually, me.
3: Okay.
0: that you already have a gist or a full grasp of what's going on there. Actually, that clip is from what is called the K Icas Club. If you have come across that club on social media, you know that they just gather together and they try to push all sorts of how do I put it, all sorts of contentious or all sorts of controversial ideas in the culture. But the reason why I'm bringing this up is because, not just because it is coming up on the K Icas Club, but also because if you have been paying attention, you must have noticed that it is not only on the K Icas Club that this view has been expressed in recent days or in recent times in Nigeria. It's been, well, I've been coming across it. If you've been paying attention, you must have been coming across it as well. You must remember that recently, Seun Kuti's clip, he once had an interview, I believe on TVC, with the Breakfast Morning Club, and he expressed the same view. He said in that video, that video clip that went viral, he said that he would not leave her, that is his wife, because cheating does not mean anything. That's what he said. Cheating doesn't mean anything. He said if his wife cheated, he would not leave her because cheating doesn't mean anything, and that African men are forming as if cheating isn't a normal thing in the relationship. And of course, there's a third testimony that went viral around 23rd August 2026. I'm going to search for it. A man publicly thanked God for his wife of 16 years who stayed after he abandoned the home for hotels, left other women's panties in the room, and had a mistress's phone recovered with charged pictures and videos. The congregation clapped, and the pastor called it a miracle. Critics, including several women, immediately noted a double standard. The same story with the sexist reverse would not have produced the same applause. Another event, around the same period, a man stood in a pulpit, it is said to be the Church of Apostle Roman, and confessed serial infidelity, and the people, and the couple renewed their vows. That clip was framed by some as humility and repentance. Others saw it as another public performance of she stayed and prayed him back. And I do hope that you've come across those views. Some people have said in the past, look, if you find, I'm talking to women, they say if you catch your husband in adultery, what you ought to do is to stay in that marriage and pray until he repents and comes back to you. And of course, you can trust many women in the culture on social media have turned that around. They've said to men as well, if you catch your wife in adultery, what you should do is not to let her go, it's not to be angry, but to be humble enough to stay and pray until she repents and comes back. And that would appear to be what that man was suggesting there. If you listen very carefully to that clip, he said, look, if he should catch his wife in adultery, he would not be angry, he would not immediately begin to think of separation, that he would instead sit back, he would ask himself, he would say, look, what did I do wrong. Now, is this the kind of thing that we should be applauding in the culture? And the reason why this question is important in relation to this trend is that what we have here is something that appears to mix together a few true notes from the scriptures, from the gospel. Somebody says, if I'm offended, I'll first do self-examination. Isn't that scriptural? Isn't that biblical? Right, somebody says, if I'm offended, I will first think of my duty to forgive. Isn't that scriptural? Isn't that the gospel message? Somebody says, if I catch another person who have cheated me, I won't be hasty in coming to judge. That's patience, a manifestation of the fruit of the Spirit. Isn't that scriptural? Isn't that biblical? But what we find here is that ideas like this mix a few true notes, like self-examination, like forgiveness, like patience, mix all of this with several quieter errors that the scripture does not support. And that's exactly how the culture works to muddy the waters. That's exactly how the culture works to muddy the waters, to subvert the gospel truths. Now, subversion is a concept that we should understand even more fully. Those of us who are paying attention to the culture and who want to be as discerning as should be about the times. When a culture sets out to subvert the truth, or when enemies set out to subvert anything or anybody, they don't come out to say, look, we are fighting this. They just come out to say, we are against this. What they do, those who want to subvert the truth or subvert any authority, is they undermine, they weaken, they try to destroy or establish a system or a set of ideas without directly saying so. They put one idea there that if you should accept it, it would eventually lead you to reject the idea that they actually want to destroy. And that's the point I want to make, and that's the attention, and that's what I want to call attention to. That we find in this trend of men and women going on record to say, if I catch my spouse in adultery, I will not be angry. Instead, I'll be patient. Instead, I will engage in self-examination. Instead, I will forgive. Instead, I will draw her back or draw him back. In this trend of people saying that on record, in this trend of many in the culture applauding them, we want the Lord's side. We were called to be discerning, to be wise as serpent, should sit back and understand that yes, in this trend, we have a few true notes of the gospel message, of self-examination, of forgiveness, of patience. But these notes are mixed with what? Several quieter errors that are pernicious, destructive, in a quiet and seemingly harmless way. Now, the first is that adultery is not a minor relational hiccup. But you know what? The trend is suggesting that. That's what the trend is suggesting. That is what the trend is trying to build in the consciousness of the culture, in the culture of people in the culture, to say, hey, no big deal. Adultery is no big deal. Those of us who are on the Lord's side should remember that the seventh commandment and the teaching of Jesus treat sexual unfaithfulness as a unique violation of the one flesh covenant. We know that. Exodus 20:14, the tenth commandment. Matthew 5, Jesus' Sermon on the Mount as well. And which sin he actually expanded, that's our Lord, in the Sermon on the Mount, to include not just the physical act of sexual relationship, but even strange thought, adulterous thought. And Jesus himself, our Lord, names porneia, that's adultery, that's the Greek word for adultery in the Greek text, as an exception that permits divorce. Why would Jesus, our Lord himself, affirm that? Why? Because it is not a minor relational hiccup. It is not a minor thing. It's not a minor thing. If you read through the Old Testament, there's a portion where God himself said about people who forsook their first love, who forsook the husband of the youth, basically adultery. God said, look, what is wrong with you? I was a witness. I was a witness when you took the vows. I was a witness. So it's a big deal. That's the point I'm trying to make. It's a big deal. I'm not saying it's an unforgivable sin. Indeed, it glorifies God if a person who has been deeply wounded, deeply offended, is able to forgive. It glorifies God. But you see, when the culture begins to celebrate it before it happens, when the culture begins to parade to us, people who are saying, oh, even if my wife should do it, I would not care, or I will be patient, or I will forgive. The culture is subtly suggesting to us that adultery should no longer be considered as a major issue, not a major sin. It's nothing. That's what the culture is saying to us. We must not accept that. We must be wise and discerning enough to understand the tricks of Satan. That's how Satan works. That's how he works. That's how he works through his demons and through his agents in the culture. He's the father of lies. It deceives. And that's exactly what is happening here. That's exactly what is happening there. Satan attempting to deceive us to say, hey, don't worry, no big deal, no big deal. After all, Shem Kuti has said if that should happen to him, he would not do anything. After all, that couple appeared in a church and they were applauded. After all, this person said it. After that person said it. After all, the whole culture is applauding. People will now easily overlook adultery. We don't care that their spouse has been unfaithful. Now, when Jesus named adultery as an exception that permits divorce, it was not being harsh. He said it in recognition that the union marred by adultery has been torn. So a man who says, quote, I will first ask if something is wrong with me, that man can sound humble and will probably receive applause from a culture that wants to, well, that wants to be free from all moral restraint. But it quietly relocates primary responsibility from the one who chose to sleep with someone else. Again, a culture that celebrates people who say things like this is a culture, I've said before, that is trying to suggest to us that adultery is just a minor relational hiccup. And once we believe, we accept that just a minor relational hiccup, then we are not going to have any qualms, right? No qualms, no qualms whatsoever about pursuing it. Again, that culture is trying to say to us that remaining unrepentant is no big deal. Yes, Christians are required to forgive, but they are not required to pretend the marriage is still intact while the other party continues the same conduct. If you read 1 Corinthians 5, 1 Corinthians 6 as well, Matthew 18, you see that these scriptures treat unrepentant sexual sin as a matter for church discipline, not indefinite endurance, so the congregation can clap. What have you noticed? Have you noticed that in all the clips that I've cited, you have not heard the adulterous party, you have not heard the cheated party saying that the adulterous party apologized or became repentant? Just saying, like Shion Kuti's clip simply said, look, cheating is no big deal. Why would I care? Cheating is no big deal. And in the clip that I played, that man just saying, look, if I should catch her, I would not even ask whether she's sorry or whether the affair has been terminated. I'll just sit back and think, what have I done wrong? What did I do wrong? So, again, what the culture is doing is turning this into the definition of a godly wife. A culture that says to you, if your husband should cheat, what you should do is to sit back and pray until he comes back, is turning that into the definition of a godly wife. That a godly wife is the person who bears with adultery and who prays until the husband is converted. Or the godly husband is the husband who is never offended by the wife's adultery, but prays for her until she repents. And then the truth, of course, is that anybody listening to this should be wise enough to know that hypothetical virtue is cheap, and that's the truth. Hypothetical virtue is cheap. It is easy for somebody to hypothetically say, oh, this is what I would do if I, this is what I would do if I found myself in this situation. Oh, talk is cheap. Talk is cheap. And I'm sure that every Christian who has had an experience with adultery would say to you, you do not experience it. Now, don't get me wrong, I've said this before, that it is to the glory of God, and it takes indeed the Holy Spirit for anyone to forgive a person who has hurt him or her, any kind of hurt. But to talk about a person who has been hurt by his spouse or by a spouse, to forgive that person, it takes the great work of the Holy Spirit. I do not pray ever to be put in that situation. I pray also not to put my wife in that situation. And anyone, any Christian who has found himself in that situation before, and who has been helped by the Holy Spirit, any couple that has been that season before and has been helped by the Holy Spirit to overcome it, would say to you that you don't joke with something like that. So self-examination is good, but inversion of guilt is not good. And that's another subtle lie that this trend is selling. That, oh, that inversion of guilt is okay. No, the inversion of guilt is not okay. You don't invert the guilt and say, oh, maybe it is me. I'll be thinking whether it is me. I know some people are saying these things for cheap applause, but that is the whole essence of this podcast. That's the whole essence of this program. To take captive every thought and do what? And bring it to obey Christ. From 2 Corinthians 10:5. So when we as believers, we come across arguments like this, we come across pretensions like this, we come across views like this, it is our duty in admonishing ourselves, it's our duty in iron sharpening iron, to demolish arguments and every pretension that sets itself up against the knowledge of God, what has God revealed to us, and to take captive every thought to make it obedient to Christ. What should a Christian do? What should a Christian spouse do when he or she has been cheated on? The Christian spouse should be patient, yes. The Christian spouse should reflect prayerfully, yes. The Christian spouse should find it in him or herself to pray for the other party, for the other spouse. But no Christian should be found saying, oh, adultery is nothing. Adultery means nothing. If it should happen, I will not be hurt. That's number one, that's a lie. Hypothetical virtue is cheap. Number two, adultery is not a minor relational hiccup. And everyone in the marriage should know that. It not only offends the other spouse, it offends God. God said to the people of old, what is wrong with you? Breaking your marriage vows without scruples. I was a witness at your wedding. I was a witness. So this trend of the culture celebrating those who say hypothetically that they would not be offended by adultery, that they will readily forgive, or we just move on after case of adultery without scruples, is the devil selling lies to the culture, selling lies in a subtle way, saying to the culture, adultery is no big deal. Saying to the culture, look, being unrepentant is no big deal. It's no big deal. Saying to the culture, look, you can always invert guilt. And those are things that we should reject. As I said at the beginning, we have few true notes from the gospel in this. Self-examination, forgiveness, patience, true. But the parts of this trend that contains errors, that part is destructive. It is destructive. I do not expect to find any Christian brother or Christian sister taking up a microphone and saying, look, if my wife should commit adultery, I would forgive her. What you are suggesting is adultery is a minor relational hiccup. What you are suggesting, what you are creating is a culture that permits this, a culture that celebrates this, a culture that minimizes that sin before God. And anyway, let us bear in mind that no matter how much effort a culture puts into minimizing a sin, it is still a sin. It is a sin before God. And I do hope that no Christian person, no one on the Lord's side, takes any of these clips and the applauses following these clips as permission to engage in adultery. It offends not only your spouse, it offends God himself. This is not to say that we who are saying this, we are perfect or beyond reproach. None of us is. Indeed, when our Lord expanded the scope of adultery in Matthew 5, he caught all of us in that net. But you see, that must take us to God with humility. I mean, think about this. A person whose spouse would not be offended by adultery, do you think that person would consider God offended by it? If you know, if the culture, if we agree with the culture, that spouse, that cheated spouses ought not to be so offended, that offended by adultery, ought not to take any action following adultery. If we agree with the culture that the spouse who overlooks adultery, even when there is unrepentance on the part of the guilty, is the one to celebrate and to applaud. If you agree with the culture, do you think it would be logical for us to then think God would be offended? If my husband is not offended, why would God be offended? That person will not even go to God in prayer. Long and short, this trend is inviting you, inviting the culture, to accept adultery as the new normal. Shem Kuti said in that clip, he said, cheating is not a big deal. Cheating is not a big deal. The point is not about forgiveness. Forgiveness is commanded. It comes by the power of the Holy Spirit. The point is the minimization of sin. And that's where the devil, that is where he has advanced degrees. He wants to minimize sins. And he uses means such as the clips, the many clips on this point. I do pray that all of us on the Lord's side will be discerning enough to know what exactly the devil is up to. The Bible admonishes, say, look, be sober, be vigilant, your adversary, something like a roaring lion. And our Lord said also most times as a cunning liar. He's out there to devour. I do pray the Lord will give us grace, bless our marriages, shield us from difficult situations like that. Grant us grace indeed to forgive wrongs, but grant us the discernment to know when the culture is inviting us to embrace falsehood. He's the father of lies. He has been lying from the beginning, and he remains so.

Okay, and next I want to engage with this story. This is a story from the United States, and I suspect that you've come across this story on social media and perhaps on some international news platforms as well. There's public reporting that an incident exploded on September 1st, I believe 2026, and well, it was reported September 1st, but it actually happened on the 31st of August around 4 p.m. In New York, where a lady said to be 49 years of age pulled out two kitchen knives from a Target bag and did what? And stabbed randomly, picked her victims randomly and stabbed one, a 68-year-old man. And about 20 seconds later, she stabbed one, Henry Plancetti. She was 32. Stabbed her in the abdomen and she eventually died. Now, the reason why this story, I mean, this should be a story in any case, that randomly a woman brought out knives, kitchen knives from her bag, and while in the public space, stabbed two people. That should be a story in any case, and rightly so. But in this case, she stabbed a woman, Henry Piacente. She was 32. She had just celebrated her second wedding anniversary. She was a lawyer with the Bank of America. And she was just on her way home, right? She was just on her way home. And this random stranger who brought out two kitchen knives from her bag stabbed her and she eventually died. The police, he confronted this woman, this 49-year-old woman. They spoke with her for about 4 minutes. They attempted to use tear gas to make her drop her knives. It proved ineffective, but later on they shot her as she advanced towards them with the knives, saying that she would rather kill the police officers than drop the weapons. They shot her. It was at close range. She died. And the police described the stabbings as random, unprovoked, not terrorism. And this is the scary part of it all, that it was random, it was unprovoked, it was not terrorism. Now, since then, many videos have surfaced showing this woman dancing in a maniacal way. Dancing like that, she brought out knives just before she left her home. That is with the video I saw. So just before she left her home, she brought out the knives and she was dancing as someone who knew what she wanted to do. Now, it has been suggested now that she had a history of mental illness. So somebody with a history of mental illness left her home, putting two kitchen knives in her bag. She got to Times Square, a public space, a melting point for many people going about their daily business, brought out the two knives and randomly stabbed two persons, a 68-year-old man who, according to what we have heard, survived and is now listed in stable condition. And then this lady, 32-year-old lawyer, who recently celebrated our second wedding anniversary, who rose, you know, to become a vice president with the Bank of America, stabbed her and she died. I read one comment. Somebody said, "What is this? This is a lady who did everything right." You know, when somebody says somebody who has done everything right, meaning somebody who has being upright, what is the meaning of doing everything right in society? You go to school, get a good degree, get a good job, get married, begin to build a family. That's the kind of thing that society says, "Oh, this person has done everything right." Right? And so this person said, "Look, how can something like this happen? Somebody who has done everything right to be killed by a random person with mental illness."
And of course, those who are looking more closely at the history of the of that lady, that 49-year-old lady, herself a mother of three, we understand she was divorced. She has master's level psychology background, reported by the family, occasionally worked in a legal or immigration office, had a long mental health history, bipolar disorder, and many other descriptions of our mental health history. People are already digging up posts on our social media, suggesting that it includes rambling religious posts, including a November 2025 note listing stabbing others for no reason. And this is a sad thing. You find that on social media, people say all sort of things that they want to do. And well, wisdom is now saying to us, when you come across people who write all sorts of dark, demonic things, you should take them seriously. But that's something I've come to learn now. If somebody says something demonic, something dark, learn to believe people for what they say. Don't just say, oh, this person is just joking. Well, she wrote in 2025 November, listing stabbing others for no reason among signs of the end times. Well, she eventually did that. According to those who have also scrubbed their social media, they have found references to Satan, to voices, to persecution of Christians. But the family members said they had not seen her act violently towards others before this. So as we look at a story like this, a sad, sad, tragic story like this, in one of the comments I saw, a lady said that she could not imagine the tragedy and the grief of her family members. And I do pray that you never have to experience something like that. It is beyond what could be imagined. A 32-year-old lady who trained to be a lawyer, who had risen to become a vice president with the Bank of America, who married 2 years earlier, who was just, you know, going back home after a day's work or just going about a normal business, and who was stabbed by a so-called mentally disturbed person, who was randomly picked and stabbed like that. And the randomness of it all is the point. The randomness of it all is the point. And what should you remind us of as people on the Lord's side? We live in a fallen world, and we are all open to the horrors that come with the fallenness of this world. I mean, people were asking, what did she do wrong? Why was she the one stabbed randomly? The second point, I think, for us from a Christian point of view is this, that, look, the reality of demonic possession, the reality of Satan walking through so many people. The Bible says to us, teaches us, reminds us that the mission of Satan is to steal, to kill, and to destroy. Yes, a secular society would say, oh, it's just mental illness, she was just ill, and then she did that. I'll tell you the spiritual power behind those who, because of their illness, caused the death of others, caused the destruction of things. I'll tell you the spiritual power behind it. It is the devil. It is the devil. Some will say, oh, don't just oversimplify it by saying, oh, it's the devil, it is spiritual warfare. Well, I'll say, don't be naive. So both sides obviously always are attacking the other with the same point. The secular culture will say to us, you are oversimplifying these matters by saying it's spiritual warfare. We would say to the secular culture, you are being naive, indeed, being too simplistic, being too simple-minded by supposing that it has no spiritual connotation. The person who controls things and people that kill, that steal, that destroy, the person who controls such people
is the devil. That's what the Bible teaches. And that is why more than ever before, we ourselves must never live in the supposition that there is no spiritual warfare whatsoever. This is not to say that wonderful young lady who was killed so gruesomely was unaware of spiritual warfare. I do not know about her spiritual state. I do not know about her religious I do not know about our faith. That's not the point. The point is that we live in a fallen world. We live in a world where Satan inhabits the hearts and minds of so many people. Every time you step out of your house, you do not know the power, you do not know the spirit controlling that other person. And those of us who are Christians, we are what? We are hated by Satan and his agents. And that is why more than ever before, we must be reminded to plead the blood of Jesus, to plead the blood of Jesus indeed, to ask for his presence, to ask for his protection, and to remember those who have been hurt, those who are grieving because of the fallenness of this world, those who are grieving because of dark spiritual forces inhabiting others and making them do horrible things. Nobody should hear this and say that by us affirming spiritual warfare, we are excusing culpability for wrongs. So that's not what we are doing. Indeed, the person who is used by Satan himself or herself is a victim as well. So that 49-year-old lady who, in my own view, from the views I've seen, who was dancing in her own house before she left the house with the two kitchen knives, who was writing in 2025 about stabbing people without reason, in my own view, and this is biblical, was used by the devil for that purpose, but she was a victim as well. She has been killed. So it's not only that Satan delights in causing grief to innocent families, like the family of that lady, that 32-year-old lawyer who was killed. The devil also delights in killing even the people, even the agents that he himself uses. So when Satan inhabits a person and makes that person do horrible things, that person is a victim as well. And now that she has been killed, the devil is glad. Because his mission is to steal, to kill, and to destroy. And this is the time when the church should rally around people who have been thrown into mourning as a result of senseless attacks like this. Attacks that make no sense, because you begin to ask yourself, what exactly did that lady do wrong? And you begin to ask yourself, why was she randomly picked upon by that mentally disturbed lady who also has not been killed? There is no way to minister comfort to the loved ones of that lady who was killed, except to pray that the Holy Spirit himself would comfort them. And for us to remember that we live in a fallen world, to continue to commit ourselves to the protection of God, to continue to remember our duty to comfort and pray for those who have been for those who have been thrown into grief and mourning, and more than that, also pray for those who have been possessed by the devil, for the Lord to deliver them, because they themselves are victims. And to pray that God will hasten the day when Satan will be crushed under the feet of our Lord and Savior Jesus Christ. I pray for comfort for the family of that lady. I've not been able to live down at that story. Every time I come across, I just wonder, how does this happen? May the Lord hasten the day when Satan is fully crushed under the feet of our Lord, in Jesus' name. Amen.

Okay, and finally this morning, I want to engage with this, another video clip. You're going to listen to the audio of, a popular Nigerian pastor who gave a testimony of what happened, or rather, who related a spiritual experience. I wanted to listen to this clip, and then I'm going to ask you how you want to engage with it, or indeed how those of us who are on the Lord's side should engage with it. This clip was posted by a lady.

0: who has made a career on social media out of were sneering at pastors or preachers who say outlandish things. But I wanted to ask whether you think this is outlandish.
1: The first time I was taken to heaven this year, when we moved into heaven, we were 14 that were chosen. And it was an exclusive meeting to meet with Jesus. And Jesus was standing behind it. Wooden. One type of wood. I don't know what type of wood that was. And as you approach him, you know, when people are graduating, that thing they give you that has your certificate in it, you know how that thing looks like. What's it called? The scroll. Okay. So there were so many scrolls like that on his table. So you approach the table, he'll give you some instructions, then give you this scroll. This scroll is an anointing that someone had worked in previously that is passing over to you. All right. So when I came to where Jesus was, he reached out and brought a scroll. The name of the person on that scroll was Derek Prince. So he gave me that scroll and said that I have a mandate from heaven in the area of deliverance, a mandate that is a global mandate. Anywhere I go, my authority over devils is going to be obvious. So I saluted him. I was leaving in Asia, I should come back, because the 14 people had come to the table, received and gone. He said I should come back, and I saw many scrolls still on the table, and a man told me, can you now see that I don't have men? He was not happy. We finished one of the prayers here, and I was tired, so I fell on the bed, and I was taken there again. This time it was the throne room, and it was high up there, shining with light, and everybody was afraid, including me. You couldn't even approach. They now brought a key on a platter, golden key, and they said, we have been asked to give you this key. Golden. I picked it up. Golden.
0: Well, I do hope you have that. And of course, as you may expect,
1: the first time I was taken
0: as
1: to heaven,
0: expect
1: this,
0: many people on social media are sneering at this story. What do we have in this story? We have the story, or rather, we have the account by this popular pastor in Nigeria, Apostle Rome, who is saying that. Who is essentially relating to his hearers that he and 14 others, or maybe 13 others, maybe 14 in all, I did not get that part, that, well, they in 2026 went to heaven and had an exclusive meeting with Jesus. That is this apostle and some others, 14 of them in all. In the account, Jesus stands behind a wooden table with scrolls. And this apostle, according to his own account, receives a scroll bearing the name of Derek Prince. And he's told how he now carries a global mandate in deliverance. Later, in the throne room, a golden key is brought to him on a platter. He says he still does not know what the key opens. So, long and short, this is an account by a preacher to his congregation saying, this year I had a meeting with Jesus. It was an exclusive meeting. In that meeting, Jesus gave me a scroll. The name of Derek Prince is written on that scroll. You must know who Derek. You must know Derek Prince, one of the world famous preachers. And that later on in the throne room, a golden key has been given to him. Now, make of it what you will. Make of it what you will. You must be asking yourself, why are people sneering? In fact, the lady who first posted this video, of course, posted it to make a mockery of it. Why are people sneering? What is actually being claimed? Because this is not just a claim of God's presence in prayer. It is a detailed heavenly sin. It is a detailed heavenly sin. A selected group of 14. This is all distributing the ministries of earlier teachers to new preachers. A golden key in the throne room. And a public retelling that places the speaker at the center of the story. And that's what I want us to understand. This is not just saying, oh, I was praying and I felt God's presence. This is not saying I was praying and I saw a vision. Right? As Isaiah did. This is saying I was invited to heaven along with some other teachers, and I was given this. I was

and he gave us a detailed description of what he saw in that vision. Ezekiel saw the glory by the river. Daniel received visions that made him sick. Stephen, we know that as he died, he saw the Son of Man standing. Peter also saw a sheet from heaven. So scripture is not embarrassed by visions. Indeed, John, the beloved, in writing the revelation, said to us, I was in the spirit on the Lord's day, and I was told to write what I saw. So for believers who are hearing this is not to say that visions don't occur, but let's look at the differences. If you look at Paul's account in 2 Corinthians 12, that would be the closest parallel that you can reach for. Paul in 2 Corinthians wrote, saying that he knew a man in Christ who was caught up 14 years earlier. Whether in the body or out of the body, he did not know. He had things that cannot be told. He refuses to boast. Right? This was Paul writing about it. Paul said, I knew a man in Christ who was caught up 14 years earlier. Biblical scholars agree that Paul was talking about himself, that he was the person who was caught up into heaven 14 years earlier. But you know what? Knowing the nature of such occurrences, he did not boast. In fact, he attempted to take attention away from himself. But even Paul did not build his apostolic authority on the tour of heaven. He immediately adds, in that account, what did Paul immediately add? He said a thorn was given to him so that he would not become conceited. Now, many people are snaring, as I said earlier, and it's the snaring that I want to address. Now, some people are snaring because they do not believe in a living God at all. They don't believe that God exists. They don't believe that God reveals himself. They don't believe that visions occur. For us, one of the Lord, that's not our standard. We cannot snare because God is not real. We cannot snare because we say, oh, God does not reveal himself. Others are snaring because this pattern is now familiar. You find a well-known preacher who tells of an unverifiable journey, and then who claims a unique mandate because of that. And when the same kind of story keeps arriving from the same kind of platform, people stop giving the benefit of the doubt. People have seen too many so-called downloads from heaven that conveniently raise the speaker and cannot be checked. Because in this account that this apostle has given, you do not find a parallel where a person claims, I'm the person because I went on a journey to heaven. That's not what Isaiah did. Isaiah did not claim any such magic. He said, look, I'm special. In fact, Isaiah, from that account, said to us, I'm vile. Daniel, when he saw his vision, he was sick to his stomach, and he had to be strengthened. But what we have nowadays are claims of people who go to heaven who are treated like dignitaries, like royalty in heaven. It's a suggestion that even in heaven, I'm treated with dignity and respect. Even in heaven, I'm honored. And if you are going to be discerning and wise in your Christian walk, you must be able to see what the inference, what these preachers wanted to infer from that. If I'm honored, I'm dignified in heaven, you should do the same, or even do much more. I've not found an account, a biblical account, of anyone who had any such experience or vision, and who wrote of it saying, I got there and I was honored. John saw the vision. It was there only as a witness. Write, that's all. It was just there to write. You just write and go and tell. Paul said he had that experience, and immediately a thorn was given to him in the flesh. Isaiah said he saw the vision and he almost died, and he found himself unworthy of the vision, unworthy of God, that he almost died. He prayed for death, and God had to purify him. First, we cannot be embarrassed by visions. Visions are real. God is real. God is living. God reveals himself from time to time. He shows visions to people. We cannot immediately call a person a fraud simply because he has told of a vision. But you know what? We must be discerning. When a spiritual

0: visions call attention to a person, we have to ask ourselves, is that in line with biblical precedence? Is that in line? When claimed visions call attention to the person. And this is something I'm very zealous about. When preachers call attention to themselves, it's a dangerous thing. It is dangerous because that is not our mission. We are people who have been commanded to do only one thing, to point to Christ. The visions that are biblically supported are visions that point people back to God, not back to Israel, not to say, I have been appointed, I have been elected, I have been chosen, therefore, fall in line. That's a dangerous thing. And we are called to test all spirits. Indeed, we must test everything we hear. The danger with the church today is that people do what? People hear anything. As long as it has been said by a person who claims to be a preacher, people say, look, you dare not question it. Questioning it is sin. That is not true. We have to test all spirit. Test all spirit by the word of God. I've said this. I've said it again. I've said it ad nauseum. The Bereans, they had Paul in the morning. They went home. They fact-checked Paul. They must have gone back to him and said, oh, Paul, we fact-checked you yesterday. You are right. We should fact check our preachers as well. It is not sinful. It is not sinful to fact check your preachers. You should fact check me as well. It is not sinful to fact check your preacher. And for us, it should not be fact checking. It should be scripture checking. It is not sinful to scripture check preachers. If a person says, oh, this is what I saw, this is what happened, go and search the scriptures. Does God act in that way? Stephen, of course, received honor in heaven, but he received it. Why? Because he was dying, because he died for the faith. The same honor that is promised you and I, after we have fought the battle and we have won, there's no living person who get any such honor. You want to ask yourself, does he agree with the scripture? Or does it add a new mechanism of ministry? I was listening to a preacher recently who said, look, the problem with many preachers today is that they want to say something new. They want to add something new. They want to act in a new way. And you must have observed that. People say, look, I listened to that preacher and I had things I've never had before. In a sense, maybe the Holy Spirit opens your eyes to see things. But you know what? In the true sense of it, Christian preachers are called not to preach anything new, but just to proclaim what has been revealed. When we hear things, we ask, does it agree with the scripture? Does it add a new mechanism of ministry? Does it humble the speaker or does it enthrone him? If you are hearing accounts that enthrone a speaker, a preacher, you have to be circumspect. You have to be careful before you embrace it, hook, line, and sinker. That is not the typical way that God works. Except with his son. Of course, with his son, Jesus Christ. There were many revelations like the transfiguration. This is it. Listen to him. That was God talking about his son. But about every other person who has seen such heavenly vision, you find such people coming back from it and retelling the story in a way that humbles them. When Isaiah wrote of the vision of heaven, he did not say, well, I was invited to heaven. I saw him seated upon a throne and the robe flowing immaculate white. I saw the angels. I and I alone was invited to see. No. Said, I saw it and I became aware of my sinfulness, of my unworthiness. Then I said, I saw it and I became sick to my stomach. I wanted to die. You want to ask, can it be examined? You want to ask, does it send us to Christ? Does it send us to the word of Christ? Or does it send us to man? The Lord never gives his visions to send people to some human person. He gives vision to send people back to what he has said, he himself, God has said, or to send people to his son. You want to ask yourself, would the apostles have told the story this way? And I do know that there are many Christians who say, look, don't question what preachers have said. That is not biblical. And that is one of the means by which, you know, devil tends to enslave and to entrap many. Does it agree with the scripture? Does it humble the speaker? Would the apostles have told it this way? Can it be examined? So number one, do not become a scoffer. Don't begin to scoff and say, look, this, I would never believe this. This can never happen. But at the same time, do not ever be taken in by people who say, look, I went to heaven and I was given this mandate. I was honored in heaven and therefore honor me. Paul, who had that experience on the road to Damascus, who saw Christ, who had a conversation with Christ, eventually said, I will not boast except in my weaknesses. Well, let's start again from the first story today. That story, you remember, let's start from the first story, the story of that. We go back to that first story and we see how everything eventually ties together. You want to ask yourself now, that the viral Nigerian clip of people saying adultery is nothing, and we easily forgive adultery. And then this story of another person say, well, I was in heaven, and you know what? I was honored in heaven. I was given mandate in heaven. You better honor me as well. You better accord me that honor as well. These two stories suggesting to us that falsehood is sold in a subtle way. And we have to be more than vigilant. When our Lord said to us, be watchful, it calls for vigilance. Watchfulness also calls for vigilance in the things that we accept. And I do pray that do not become one of those people who, once they hear a preacher say something, they embrace it and they say, oh, this is the gospel truth, this is what I must do, this is the truth. We must be wise and circumspect. Anita, I want to thank you so very much for joining us today for On the Lord's Side, Christian Perspectives on News and Current Event. I hope to be with you again tomorrow by the grace of God. Whatever you do today, please remain firm on the Lord's side. God bless you. God bless you, Rick.
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0: And it's good morning to you once again. It's Tuesday, the 1st of September, 2026. The program is On the Lord's Side, Christian Perspectives on News and Current Events. My name is Olufemi Ogunmotu. 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You can follow Gospel Best Radio on X at Gospel Best Radio. I want to begin this morning by engaging with this video, the video of a woman who, described to us what she has passed through, given that for a while she had difficulty conceiving and having children. I do not know whether she now has children, but she mentioned a number of things that she experienced that should set us thinking. This is the first one on the Lord's side and should, be a teachable moment for us. I came across this on Instagram, particularly on the Linda Ikeji blog. It says, according to the caption accompanying this video, quote, I wanted a child so badly that I accidentally discovered a very dark world in Nigeria. That's the caption. accompanying this video. Quote, I wanted a child so badly that I accidentally discovered a very dark world in Nigeria. I wanted to listen to this, to the audio of this video, and I would ask you whether you agree that what she discovered indeed is something that should be described as a very dark world in Nigeria. Let's listen to this, the audio accompanying the video of this woman.
5: I wanted a child so badly that I accidentally discovered a world, a very dark world in Nigeria. When women are desperate to have babies, there are people who are willing to take advantage of that. I know this because I was one of those desperate women. My problem wasn't a secret. Everybody knew I'd been married for a long time without children. Everybody knew that I wanted children. And so everybody came to me with solutions. Somebody knew a pastor who did something that helped another woman get pregnant. Somebody knew a place that one woman went to and somehow she got a baby. Everybody came to me with solution, and so therefore I had a lot of options from that dark place. At some point I felt like I wasn't being serious with the whole search. So when somebody I knew reached out to me and said she knew a pastor in Abuja that helped somebody to get babies or helped her in some way, I said, okay, give me his phone number, let me reach out to him. So I reached out to him and he said the reason why I don't have children is marine spirit and I need to do dry fasting. After I think he had asked me for some money, so I sent him the money and I said, okay, what do I need to do? He said I need to go to the market and I need to look for snail that I was sleeping, and I would take that snail that is sleeping and I would rub it around my body and I would do dry fasting, then go outside at midnight naked to pray. And I thought, what kind of prayer is this? What kind of pastor is this? So I called her and I said, babe, do you understand what this man is telling me to do? She said, I don't understand you. Let me tell you, women have gone to that man's altar and they have naked themselves on the altar to pray. So what are you saying? Did he tell you to come to his church, come and be naked there? There are women who have done that. Why can't you do what he's telling you to do? You're not serious. And so the next day I went to the market to look for the snail that was sleeping. So apparently a snail that is sleeping has a white film covering the mouth of that snail. I bought the snail and I went home. He had also asked him to take a bowl of water when I want to pray. So after my fasting, at midnight, I opened the snail and I rubbed the whole thing around my body and I took the bowl of water and I went outside naked to go and pray. But when I came back inside, I felt so stupid and I thought, what kind of stupid nonsense is this? So I stopped after that day. Sometimes you gravitate towards women who are also dealing with the same thing. And I met a lot of women who were also looking for children like me. And they told me some stories that till today, I cannot even believe that some of those women did some of those things to have babies. Let me tell you, there was one particular woman that told me how a pastor told her to come to his church and do the fasting. After the fasting, she will be stark naked. Then he will bathe her before she can have a child. Desperation is a very dangerous place to be because people know exactly how vulnerable you are and they can use that vulnerability against you because they know exactly what to tell you to get you to do what they want you to do, or sometimes exploit you for money. Just imagine looking for a child for years. You watch other women get their children and you are there. 10 years, 12 years has passed. You've not gotten your own kids and somehow society has excluded you from life because they no longer invite you for birthday parties because Nigeria can be very cruel to women who are looking for children. And that desperation becomes so large that you stop to think logically. So when people who are standing outside that desperation start to ask, but why would she think that is true? Wait until you stand inside that desperation, then you will know exactly how that woman feels. One time, somebody who knew how I wanted children told me that her sister had gotten a child in Port Harcourt through adoption, and I asked her how. Please explain to me. She said, you know what, you will pay 4 million naira and then you will go to the hospital on a particular day that the doctors will tell you to come. When you get there, you will not see the woman who is giving birth, you will not see the child, you will just be in another room. That immediately the woman gives birth, they will carry the baby and they will give to you, and you have to leave the hospital immediately. And I said, what kind of adoption is that? Do I get documentation that I'm adopting the baby? How does it really work? She said, no document. Just carry the child and just leave and leave Port Harcourt immediately. And I questioned myself, like, what is that? Just before I came to Canada, I wanted to adopt and I asked all the right questions. I said, do I get documentation from Women's Affair? Because Women's Affair handles adoption. And they said, yes, you will get all those legal documents. You will pay 70k for the documents and you pay 1.2 for the baby. I said, okay, no problem. Let me pay. That 1.2 is so that I could get the baby fast because usually adoption in Nigeria takes a long time. And so they sent me pictures of babies. I selected one baby girl and I was so excited because I was like, oh my God, I'm going to get a baby. And so I started asking them for the documentation. They kept telling me stories about the documentation. Eventually they told me the girl was on her way to me, but there was a lot of sketchiness around her coming to me. They kept saying, oh, she will go from Kaduna to Port Harcourt and then you will go to Port Harcourt to pick her, because we don't want the people who are bringing her to know that you live in Calabar. Question mark. But I said, okay, no problem. Maybe, you know, it's just me overthinking everything. I kept asking them for the adoption papers. And I did not even realize that the question I was asking was going to unravel everything. At that time, my office just came up with a new policy that if you adopt a child, you will get 3 months maternity leave to go and bond with your child. So I really needed a document to prove to my office that that child was legally placed with me. So when I kept insisting, somebody eventually told me something that made me tell them I do not want that baby anymore. I wanted a child so badly that I accidentally discovered a world, a very dark world in Nigeria. When women are desperate to have babies, they are
0: a very dark world, she said. She said, I accidentally discovered a very dark world because I was desperate. And I hope you listen to that. And I'm sure that if you're a person of conscience, you must have been appalled by what she related there. Perhaps not surprised. Maybe you've read about it before, but appalled, I hope. And I do also hope that you agree that what she has uncovered there, or what she has related there, is something that should be described indeed as a very dark world. What is the dark world that she described there, in a manner of speaking? Is the advantage that people take of people in desperate situations. As she has said it there, she has said, look, desperation is a very dangerous thing. That is something that I've always emphasized in many of my engagements with believers on this platform, especially when we discuss some aspects of the Pilgrim's Progress. I've always said that desperation is a very dangerous thing, and the devil takes advantage of desperate people. More than that, his agents as well, his agent, the false prophets, the wicked people, unkind people, they take advantage of a desperate person. And that is why a Christian must never wear his or her desperation on his or her face. You don't do that. There is a reason why Jesus said about those who fast. You know, fasting is typically for people who are seriously seeking the face of God over something. Jesus said, even when you are fasting, what should you do? You should anoint your head with oil. You should put up a cheerful face. Jesus was discussing that to dissuade against hypocrisy, to warn against hypocrisy. Don't let people think you are fasting because you are God. That's what Jesus was saying. But you can also apply that to the reality that even when you are desperately seeking God's help over something, you don't need to carry it on your face. Why? Because, well, the people who are going to see it, your friends and neighbors and acquaintances, the strangers you come across, who are going to see how disturbed you are, are they able to help you? Are they able to help you? The Lord God Almighty, who is able to help you, does not need to see you troubled on your face. Does not need to see you carrying your burdens on your head and being troubled and looking like what you are passing through. You must have heard that, as Tom said, on the streets in Nigeria. Thank God we do not look like what we have been through. And sometimes it appears light-hearted. It's not light-hearted at all. We should never look like what we are passing through. And Christians, more so, Christians should never look like what they are passing through. That is why that hymn writer wrote saying, faith can sing in times of trouble. Faith can sing in times of trouble. Faith continues to sing in times of trouble. That is why that woman, when her child had died, her son had died, and she was seeking the help of God through the prophet, like she kept on going. And when everybody asked her, woman, is everything well? She said, all is well, all is well. That's why that great man wrote that hymn. When peace like a river attended my soul, when sorrows like sea billows roll, whatever my lot, whether it is peace, whether it is sorrow, whether it is trouble, whether it is anxiety, or desperation, thou hast taught me to say, it is well, it is well. And I pray the Lord will give us that grace to mature enough in the faith, in the spirit, so much so that no matter how wild the storm, no matter how turbulent the storm, no matter how high the mountain before us, we are able to put ourselves together and say it is well. And people should, it glorifies God that people can look at us and say, wow, so you were passing through that much and it never showed on your face. People can look at us and say, look, I know what this brother is passing through, but lo and behold, he always has a smile. Why? The smile is not irresponsibility. The smile and the confidence is not from being irresponsible or being impervious, even not being from being impervious to danger, but from having that calm assurance that indeed all is well with the one whose hand is held by God the Almighty. So this woman described what she passed through because of her desperation to have children. It's a good thing to desire to have children. And I do pray, I do not know whether she now has children. I pray the Lord will help her, that the Lord will bless her. Indeed, she has done a great service to the body of Christ, indeed, by coming out and discussing these matters and saying all the things that she has passed through. And if you look at the comment section, you'll find that many people resonate with what she shared. Another person, somebody wrote, saying this lady's marriage gist is enough for a Netflix documentary. And indeed, it is true. I mean, listen to her. She told of how pastors attempted to take advantage of her. She told of how our acquaintances attempted to take advantage of her. She told of how there is that dark market in children, which is something that we have spoken about over and over again on the Lord's side, which will be a matter for another day. Somebody else wrote, saying that who know their situation good things in a superstore. This is Pidgin English, saying that, well, if there's anybody out there who doubts the veracity of the claims of this woman, that is because that person has never been in a desperate situation before. I always tell this story from when I was a very young lawyer at the first office that I worked. And of course, as typical with many law firms, on Fridays we would sit together around a large table to discuss pending matters, to discuss strategy, to discuss issues arising from different briefs that we were handling then. And of course, as typical with office meetings, after the heavy lifting, we begin to discuss more light-hearted things. And it was at that time that this late, what should I call him, a preacher or pastor, anyway, T.B. Joshua was becoming popular, gaining ascendancy in Nigeria. And you know, when people were talking about him, they were saying, look, there's this new man in this part of Lagos, in the suburb of Lagos. If that people who went there with different ailments received healing. Many people had questions, you know, about how he became a Christian, and about his methods as well. There are many Christians who had questions in those early days about the methods of T.B. Joshua, and those questions continued, you know, to dog him even until his death. And on that table in the office then, many people had reservations again. And of course, some people felt, look, people go there and they get healed, and they get healing, so what's not to like? And some other people right on that table as well doubted that he was using the power of God. And I recall our principal at that time said, his own contribution was, after listening to everybody, he said, look, my prayer is that you do not get into such a desperate situation that you won't mind where help would come from. And that stayed with me. That stayed with me for so long. He said it, I think he said it in Yoruba, but that's what it means, saying that just pray that you do not become so desperate that you won't mind help coming from any source whatsoever. And you know, for a person who has become critically healed, sometimes the person says, I don't mind whether it is that person or that man or that prophet or that mountain, just take me there because I want to get well. And this is not to make light of the pains, this is not to make light of the discomfort that come from illness. I do pray that the Lord will bless you and shield you and shield me from such horrible diseases or sicknesses in the name of Jesus. But we have not Christians too, who despite passing through the valley of the shadow of death and experiencing such horrible and experiencing the pains and discomfort and of illness, they did not look out, you know, for help from anywhere. They abandoned themselves to the goodness of God. They abandoned themselves to the will of God. Such faith we should pray for. Such faith we pray for, that even when we pass through a difficult situation, we become desperate indeed. Because we are not saying that we will never become desperate. Life happens, and somehow you become really desperate, either to get out of, maybe you want to get out of debt, maybe it's a financial thing, maybe it's you are desperately wanting to have children. Some other people, they just want to get married, to have a spouse, and things are not just working out. And for some other people, it's married, just want to get their marriage working again, but it's not, things are not working out. In this world, you will have tribulation, Jesus said, which is the reality of life, the vicissitudes of life, they come with living. As long as you are alive, you have things that are bugging you, that are troubling you. That is why it is this side of eternity. Yeah, maybe it's children. Some people even have children, but they have concerns about their children, and they just can't have peace. Some people have their parents alive, but they have concerns about their parents. I mean, the list is endless. You cannot even fully articulate all the possible challenges and troubles that confront you. All human beings in this world. In this world, you allow tribulation. That's what Jesus said. It is baked into it. So we're not saying there would never be challenges or desperate moments, anxious moments. The point is, how do we face these anxious moments? Another person wrote saying that in my 10 years wait, so this is somebody who had to wait 10 years to have a child. This lady was saying, in my 10 years wait, someone told me to stop washing my plates at night because spirit children come to eat, and by extension they'll bless me. And she wrote saying, well, thank God I finally carried my own child. I do not know whether this lady took the advice. So you can imagine. And you see, when people come with all sorts of pieces of advice for you when you're in a desperate situation, it is not only that sometimes the advice they give to you is embarrassing or even senseless. It is that you yourself even feel embarrassed that, well, people are coming to you with all sorts of admonitions and pieces of advice, because you're saying to yourself, but for this desperate situation, who would come to me and give me such pieces of advice? I mean, imagine what this lady just wrote, that while she was waiting, she had to wait 10 years. I thank God that she now has a child, perhaps even children, and that while she was waiting, somebody said to her, look, my advice is don't wash your plates again. Leave your plates in the kitchen overnight. You know, used plates in the kitchen, you leave them overnight because the spirit children, so-called spirit children, usually visit the homes of those who are of waiting mothers and to eat. And if they come to your kitchen and they find everything clean, they have nothing to eat. Can you imagine the senselessness of such a proposition, especially to a believer? But you know what? In desperate situations, you tend to say to yourself, well, maybe I should just do it. Who knows? After all, the person who is talking to me has children I don't have, you know. And it's just like that, you begin to think, you begin to be tempted to do all sorts of things. But you see, as we engage the story like this from the Lord's side, we must not gloss over what this woman said about those so-called pastors, those who themselves are as pastors, who take advantage of people in desperate situation. People in desperate situation. That's something that we should not ever gloss over, and that is really something of great concern. Definitely for me, that's something of great concern. And I'm looking at a matter like that, I'm saying to myself, they are out there always waiting in the wings to do what? To take advantage of those who are desperate. And for us as Christians, we cannot claim not to have precepts to follow in terms of desperation. Let us think of Anna, for example. Anna was barren. She was mocked by a rival. She wept. She was desperate. If you're looking for desperation, you find it. Anna, she was mocked by a rival. She wept. But what did she do? We do not read that she went to, not even to a prophet. And in the Old Testament, people went to prophets to get to God, because in the Old Testament, God would choose a person or a group of people on whom he would put his Holy Spirit. And unlike what we have now in the New Testament age, glory to God for the sacrifice of Christ, where he has poured his Spirit on all men, as in Joel, right? He has poured his Spirit on his sons and his daughters, on all of us. In those days, he would put his Spirit on a chosen vessel. But even then, Anna knew enough to go before God herself. She knelt down before the other. She was weeping, she was crying, and she was not speaking to any man, because nothing was coming out from her mouth, so much so that Eli thought that she was drunk. And that's a good example of where the experience should drive us. It should drive us to God. It should drive us to God. We know about Sarah as well. At some point, Sarah had become, you know, desperate to have a child. Not just that they had been promised. A desperation drove her to do what? It drove her to propose to Abraham, that Abraham sleep with Hagar so they could have a child, which happened. And Ishmael was born. And as they say, the rest is history. Desperation is a horrible, horrible thing. King Saul was desperate. You know, Saul was desperate in 1 Samuel 28, because, well, the Philistines were pressing in. He was eager to get direction from God on what to do, on how to direct the army of Israel, and nobody was speaking to him. He could not hear from God again. He had to do what? He had to disguise himself. He consulted a medium at Endor, and when God seems silent, desperation easily turns to forbidden spiritual sources, and we must really be careful. There are leaders in the Bible too who exploit the desperate. This is not happening just in our own time as well. As you listen to that lady, perhaps you are saying to yourself, wow, happening now. But you read Ezekiel 34, and you find the prophet of God speaking the mind of God and condemning those shepherds who eat the fat, who clothe themselves with the wool, and who with force and harshness take things from the people. So even in those days, there were shepherds like that, there were prophets like that who were taking advantage of people. In Micah 3:11 as well, that verse says, "Our priests teach for a price. Our prophets tell fortunes for money." So these things have been happening from time immemorial. Priests teaching for a price. Meaning, do you want to be taught? Do you want to know the mind of God? Well, bring money. And in the condemnation that the prophet Micah proclaimed to the land, he said, "Your priests teach for a price. Your prophets tell fortunes for money." So you have people who are just after money, taking advantage of desperate people. And any pastor who diagnoses marine spirits, who demands money or prescribes secret naked rituals as the price of a child, is operating outside the pattern of Christ. And I think that much we can know. And I've always said this, as Christians, we should, as Bible believing Christians, we should be confident enough to identify things that do not follow biblical patterns. Sometimes we are persuaded to think that, oh, because we cannot predict the ways of the Holy Spirit, because Jesus himself said, in that dialogue with Nicodemus, that the Spirit, it blows there and there. You do not know where it is blowing, you do not know where it's going to go. And so many people have persuaded themselves to say that, hey, the Holy Spirit works in mysterious ways. It does. He works in mysterious ways. God himself works in mysterious ways, that you cannot predict that the Holy Spirit will act in any particular situation. That is not fully true. It is largely true, generally true, but it is qualified by certain things. You can go to the bank with this. The Holy Spirit will not ask you to do something that Jesus would not ask you to do. Jesus himself said, the Holy Spirit will testify. It will testify of me. And we have precepts in the scriptures, things that God would not ask you to do, that Jesus would not ask you to do, things incompatible with the ministry of Christ. The Holy Spirit will not ask you to do it. And so we should be bold enough, we should be confident enough when we see such patterns. People asking other believers to do something that Jesus would not do. I was saying, I do not know on which platform recently, maybe on one of the meetings of the Readers Club, that the WWJD motto remains veritable for Christians. What would Jesus do? Would Jesus do this? Would Jesus ask a woman to take off her clothes? Would Jesus say, look, on until I birth you, you are not going to get out of the trouble that you are in? WWJD. I mean, WWJD is such a perfect compass to work with. What would Jesus do? Or WJDT, would Jesus do this? If Jesus would not do it, the Holy Spirit would not ask you to do it. And that's something you can take to the bank. If it's something that Jesus would not do, the Holy Spirit would not ask you to do it. And so when we come across these pastors who say, oh, it's a marine spirit, bring money. Would Jesus ask you to bring money? You should know from the get-go. Don't let the desperation take the better of you, that is not from the Lord. Would Jesus prescribe secret naked rituals? It would not. The Bible does not teach that. And the Holy Spirit would not ask any of his servants, any of the servants of God to do that. Once we see people are operating outside the pattern of what Jesus would do, let us know that is not the Lord. In fact, I was listening to some teachings yesterday. No, not listening. I just going to some clips yesterday of some preachers, and you know, talking about how certain patterns of behavior will help us to, well, you know, as New Age preachers would say, to own the world, in a manner of speaking. And I did just a search. I mean, I when I was doing that search, I knew the answer, but I had to go to an AI platform and ask again, did Jesus ever teach about how to become rich in this world or how to get ahead in this world? The truth is, these are things he never taught. And Christian preachers should be careful enough not to teach things that Christ himself did not teach, that the apostles did not teach. We have to contend earnestly for the faith that was once for all given to us. As I said earlier on, desperation itself is not a sin. It cannot be a sin. As long as we are in this world and we are faced with circumstances beyond our powers, we are going to become itself. It's not a sin. It is human. The danger is that it makes people credulous. And that's the word. It makes people credulous because, and I love what that lady said. I hope you can still recall it. She said at some point she did exactly what the so-called prophet asked her to do. That is to go to the market to buy snails and then to wash her body with the slime. You know, the slime on snails, to wash her body with the slime on snails. And then, of course, to wash her body outside while being naked. And she said she did it, but when she got back inside, she looked at herself and she felt sorry for herself, and my heart goes out to all such persons, all such children of God who are in desperate situations, who have been made to do such ridiculous, abhorrent things. And my heart goes out to you if you have discovered senselessness of what you have been asked to do. I do pray also that you'll be able to laugh at yourself. It's a good thing to be able to laugh at oneself. If you have ever done something so foolish out of desperation, I hope you can laugh at yourself. Just laugh at it and laugh it off, and thank God that you did not get into greater danger and greater trouble because of that. For example, those who were persuading that woman to go and adopt children in questionable circumstances, she could have gotten into bigger trouble. She could have gotten into bigger criminal troubles by adopting children in that manner. The biblical remedy for desperation is this. It's very simple. In every era, whether the era of Anna, whether the era of Sarah, the biblical remedy for desperation is the same thing. Bring the ache to God directly. Bring the ache to God directly. Bring it to him directly. To him directly. You have access. You have access. And that is a glorious, glorious thing indeed. Access to God. It is always safe to trust the God who sees everything. And that's the emphasis we are laying today, you know, from the Pilgrim's Light Devotional by Charles Spurgeon, emphasizing Psalm 73, verse 24. It says, you will guide me. You will. That's the assurance that the Christian has. You will guide me with your counsel, and afterward receive me to glory. And a wise person should know that in desperate situations, in every era, in every circumstance, what we are called to do is from Psalm 62 verse 8, trust in him at all times. You people, pour out your hearts to him, for God is our refuge. And you know, at some point as well, a Christian must come to the place where he says to himself or to herself, what God has not given me, I will accept his wisdom that he has chosen not to give to me. His judgment, they are true and righteous when taken all together. So the desperation is not a sin. It is human. The danger is that it makes people credulous. The remedy is the same in every era. Bring the ache directly to God. Refuse any solution that contradicts his character. Test every spirit and every prophet by the written word rather than by the intensity of your longing, which is the red approach. You want to test every spirit. The Bible says test all spirit, but we have to understand, how do you test all spirit? Test every spirit by the word of God. You test every prophet by the word of God. The Bereans, after listening to Paul, they will look at him and say, okay, thank you for coming today. Then they will go back home and cite the scriptures. Paul said, the prophet said this, the prophet said that. They will go and test, cite the scriptures, and then they will come back the next day and say to Paul, we searched out those things that you said yesterday. You were right. Go on, okay, teach us again. And then they repeat the cycle again. And that's how exactly it should be. Unfortunately, today we listen to teachings, we listen to engagement, and we just take people just take what popular preachers have said, hook, line, and sinker, and more importantly, the intensity of our longings, of our needs, of our wants, of our desperation tend to make us to believe. So may the Lord strengthen us that even when we pass through tough times. We're able to say, yes, things are tough, but I only do what Jesus would do. I only do what Jesus would do, and I will go directly to God in prayer. I mean, you see, there is no greater blessing than for a Christian to know and to be at peace, knowing that after I've spoken to God directly, I've done what I should do. And that's why I always say that one of the failings of the church today and of many pastors is that they fail to teach people to go to God directly. And of course, the reason for that is not far-fetched. On Saturday, while discussing Galatians in the Reader's Club, we're reading what Martin Luther wrote about false prophets. That false prophets have some twisted ambition. They want to control people. They want to lord it over people. And I give the example of a passage from Wole Soyinka's The Trial of Brother Jero. That is actually a portion from The Trial of Brother Jero by Wole Soyinka, where a prophet was saying to his assistant about one of his parishioners, and saying, look, that man wants me to sanction his beating of his wife. The wife was quite quarrelsome. The man wanted to beat the wife and get out of the house. The prophet said, look, I'm not going to allow him to do that. And you would think that the prophet was doing was relaying the mind of God to the man, because for the mind of God is that his spouse should not beat the other, should not abuse the other person. You would think that prophet was relaying the mind of God, but when the prophet spoke to his assistant, we got an insight into his mind. He refused to allow the man to beat his wife, because he said to himself, once I allow him to do that, he will have no need any longer to come to me. If I should allow him to beat his wife, he would no longer have any need to come to me. But, you know, I want to keep him desperate so that he would always come back to me. And that is the sad thing about the reality of the Christian church today. But we should not just bemoan it. We have been warned. So it is not enough for us to say, the church today, the pastors today. Jesus warned us already. He said there are wolves in sheep's clothing. They have gone out into the world. There are wolves in sheep's clothing. It is for us to know the word of God. It is for us to know our standing before God. It is for each of us to know that he or she has the absolute right. Behold, what manner of love the Father has given to us, that we should be called the children of God. Each of us is the child of God. You can go to him and say, Abba Father, and kneel before him, and in the name of Jesus, table your request before him. And every pastor, every preacher who is actually the servant of God should be teaching that, should be saying to people, I'm glad you are here at this prayer meeting. I'm glad you have come to me for counsel and for prayers. But you know what is, you know, a better way is for you to go yourself before God. You know, Paul describing when he was moving on to discuss First Corinthians 13, he said, I show you a better way. I show you something that is better. I show you something better. Yeah, it is good to go and invite others to pray for you. You know, it is profitable indeed together with children of God and intercede. For even many children of God to intercede. Not only profitable, it is beautiful, it is helpful. I've experienced it. But you know, there is a more excellent way. That more excellent way is for the desperate person, the desperate man, desperate woman, to stand before the Lord God Almighty and say, Lord, it's me, oh Lord, standing in the need of prayer. Not my father, not my mother, not people standing for me. It is me, and I've come. And the Lord hears such people. Go and ask Anna. After Anna went before the Lord directly by faith and laid her request before the Lord, did she not in 1 Samuel 2, did she not break out in singing, saying before all and sundry a prayer of praise that has now become edged permanently into the heart and minds of Christian. My heart rejoices in the Lord. My horn is exalted in the Lord. I smile at my enemies because I rejoice in your salvation. And I do pray that God will give you a testimony like that if you are passing through a desperate time. I do pray that if it is the Lord's choosing, that at some anxious moment will come in the future, that you will remember that you have access to the Lord God Almighty, and I give you a testimony like Anna. You also will sing and say, my heart rejoices in the Lord, my horn is exalted in the Lord my God. I'm very thankful for this woman who shared this story, bringing attention again to a matter of utmost importance, so that many more people who are passing through desperate situations are now reminded that, oh, there are wolves out there, but they are in sheep's clothing. They're now reminded that once people know how desperate you are, they're going to come to you with all sorts of advice, with all sorts of solutions. It is for every Christian to test every spirit, to test every prophet, to test every solution proposed. Test the prophet and the spirit and the solutions, not just by how intense is your longing, how desperate you are. Test them by the word of God. Ask the question, would Jesus do this? If Jesus would not do it, his Holy Spirit would not ask you to do it. Because the Holy Spirit is the Lord's Holy Spirit. If Jesus would not do it, his Holy Spirit would not ask you to do it, and his Holy Spirit would not ask any prophet to ask you to do it. That much we know, that much the Bible teaches.

Okay, and as I go to this next story, and this next story is about, well, a video that made its rounds on Twitter, on Nigerian Twitter yesterday. The person who posted this video on Twitter captioned it as follows. It says, "Meet my sexy mommy G.O. Please, she's a deliverance minister." Anyway, unfortunately, this is a radio platform. We'll soon move to the video platform where you can see these referenced videos on a written basis. But what I see here is the inside of an auditorium. There is a service going on because from the background music, you can hear people. You can hear some people praying or singing. Okay, so from what you can hear, you have an idea of what's going on in this place. It's an auditorium, and obviously singing going on. What today's church we call worship, and the video is centered on those who are on the front row. Of course, you know we will be on the front row. The invited ministers, or perhaps even the resident ministers. There is a male person, there is a female person, and that male person. But this female person is the subject of this post, of this tweet, and I'm not trying to describe what she's wearing. She's wearing my wife would say I don't know colors, and practically, as I said, maybe I'm not good, so let me not even go to colors. But anyway, she's wearing a gown, and the gown consists of a net material from the sole of her feet all the way to her thigh. So even from this video, we can see our legs uncovered by a net. But you know what a net material does? A net material allows you to see the flesh. And see the flesh, and then the other part are covered, except again the bosom. She has a plunging style that shows, of course, you know, the outlines of her bosom. And now she's seated right there in the front. We understand she is one of the persons referred to as Mommy Gio. Mommy Gio is the expression on Nigerian street for the general overseer, the wife of a general overseer, or where the woman is the general overseer herself. Well, this is somebody on Twitter tagging her as sexy Mommy Gio. You know that in the culture today, the word sexy has become innocuous, has become almost harmless. People use it, but we must know exactly what it means. To be sexy is to invite people to think about sex. That's what it means to be sexy. And there are many Christians as well today in the choir who say, "Look, I want to look as sexy as possible." It has become innocuous. Some people argue and say that over time, words change in meanings, and words that were not in an age acceptable could become more acceptable in another age, maybe. But it is for us, I think, for those of the Lord, to be reminded that sex is not a word. It's not a positive word from a Christian point of view. It's not a positive word from a Christian point of view. Beautiful, yes. Comely, yes. Yeah, beautiful. I think beautiful is just good enough. You want to be beautiful, you want to be healthy, you want to be fit, etc. Those are positive words, but sexy is not, from a Christian point of view, a positive word, unless it is in the context of a married couple, because sexy means sex. It means this person is dressed in a way that makes you think of having sex with her. If this person dresses in a way that invites you to think about sex, these are not God glorifying things, except in a marriage, in the context of a marriage. So this person wrote, "Meet my sexy Mommy Gio. Please, she's a deliverance minister." I mean, this reminds us that all sort of things happen today, you know, in the name of the Holy Spirit. I said it earlier on, in the name of the Holy Spirit. But that's how the Holy Spirit allows me to dress. Again, let us remember, the Holy Spirit would not ask you to do, would not sanction the doing of anything that Jesus would not do. The Christian brother who reacted to this video wrote, saying, "There is a clothing called the garment of a harlot.
And this is shameful. That's what this brother wrote, Don Tobechukwu Adeshi. He wrote saying, referencing that video, he wrote saying there is a clothing called the garment of a harlot, and this is shameful. And it is good that he brought this up, just to counter those who will readily say at all times, they'll say, oh, look, whatever I'm doing, I'm led by the Holy Spirit, and this is how the Holy Spirit has asked me to dress. Well, the garment of a harlot, that's a phrase from Proverbs 7:10, the attire of an harlot, and most modern versions write a dress as a prostitute. If you go and read your Proverbs 7:10, so that brother was referencing Proverbs 7:10, where he said, look, there is something called the garment of a harlot, meaning that there are objective wrongs, there are some things that are wrong, and objectively so. We live in a culture where we are called to refrain from judgment because everything is subjective. Oh, it's subjective. It depends on this, depends on that. It depends on this, depends on that. No, there are objective wrongs, and objective wrongs should be called out as such. And of course, if you have read your Bible very well, you must recall the portion where Solomon describes a young man walking at twilight toward a street corner. A woman meets him. She's loud, rebellious, away from home, locking in the street, and he uses flattery and an invitation to her bed to seduce him. You know, that's part of the imagery you have in Proverbs. And the point of the chapter, that is Proverbs 7, is a father's warning. A foolishness, an opportunity, and a seductive presentation leads to destruction. When you say a seductive presentation, so much so that the person, anybody looking at that man or that woman, says, oh, this is a sexy woman, this is a sexy man. We should, even if the culture has stopped seeing the word sexy as inappropriate. Even if the culture stops it as inappropriate, we should not see it as inappropriate. It is inappropriate. What it means is that there's an invitation to seduction. There's an invitation to think of such carnal relationships outside the context for which God ordained such thing. And in Proverbs 7, the description of the harlot, the description of that lady who attempted to seduce that young man, he says, our clothing is one visible signal of our intent and character. We cannot run away from that. That clothing, dressing of our intent and character. We cannot run away from that. That clothing, dressing is a visible signal of one's

in sin and doing it right in the church and wearing clothing of that nature, it's mind-boggling. Of course, the Bible has not given us a detailed dress code on how we should dress, or an ancient dress code that we can map one-to-one to a 21st century hemlines. But the scripture does treat clothing as a form of communication that can advertise availability, rebellion, ostentation, or holiness. And that's so true. If you read the whole of the scripture, you find that it treats clothing as a form of communication. And indeed, clothing, dressing is a form of communication. We are communicating either your availability, either your rebellion, whether you are ostentatious or that you are holy. Of course, if people want to say, okay, then how do you expect, well, female pastors to dress or female Christians to dress? That should not even be the question. We are not living in an age where there are codes as to hemlines, how long your skirt should be, how short it should be, how large and how that. The first thing is the heart. Is the heart, is the gospel in your heart, and is the Lord reigning in your heart? What we know is that if the Lord is reigning in your heart and the Holy Spirit is ruling over you, then every other thing we follow. We know that this is, people will say, look, do not address only women on this. In this video, it is the woman, it is the lady who has dressed that way. But that admonition goes not only to women, but to both men and women. I'm not a woman, so maybe I cannot relate with how male dressing affects a woman, Christian women, negatively. But I've been told by a member of this platform a long time ago, a young lady who said to me, no, brother, this thing goes both way, and that men sometimes also dress in particular manners that get women to think thoughts that they should not think. People should not go out, Christian persons should not go out wanting to be sexy. Why would you want to be sexy? You want to go out wanting to be comely and beautiful and good looking. It glorifies God that we are good looking. It glorifies God that we are fit. So you put effort into those things. But to go out saying that I want people to think of the part of the body that are sexual in nature, it number one, it does not glorify God. Number two, what does it do? It invites people to stray in their thoughts, and we should be our brother's keeper. A man should not be going out wanting women to begin to think about sex, neither should a woman be going out dressing like that. But to now suppose, to now see a video like this making its rounds on Twitter of either a pastor or the wife of a pastor seated in church and dressed that way. Please help. And I'm very delighted by the many reactions to this story. Somebody wrote here saying, very shameful. I'm sitting in the front row. And that person wrote, inside supposed holy ground. And somebody wrote saying, this one needs deliverance on herself first. May God have mercy. And I think that's the exact attitude we should have, a prayer that God should have mercy, not only on the person who dressed that way, a leader in the church who dressed that way, but also on the many people who are under the pastorate of such a person. Because, hey, what's going to teach them? May God have mercy. And may God have mercy on his church too, in the name of Jesus. I want to thank you so very much for joining us today for the September edition of On the Lord's Side, Christian Perspectives on News and Current Events. We have been off air for a while, taking a deserved break, and now we are back, and I'm sure that this is going to continue to be a blessing. I look forward to you joining us again tomorrow, and I pray that the good Lord will keep us. Indeed, thank you so very much for joining us.

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4: And yes, good morning to you once again. Thank you very much for joining us this morning on Gospel Bells Radio for Reflections Tuesday with Pastor Ayo Agunloye. We've been off here for this program and some of our regular programs for a month and some weeks, and we are delighted and grateful to God that we are back fully on air, and the Lord by His grace has refreshed all of us. Pastor, thank you very much for joining us. Echo Jometa, we are glad to have you back and to have you on air again on Gospel Bells Radio.
5: Thank God. Thank you for having me back on air after this long holiday.
4: Very long holiday. We give God the glory, and we trust that the Lord, as He has always been using, we continue to use you and use you even more to His glory. Amen. Here and on other platforms, in Jesus' name.
5: Amen.
4: Please say a word of prayer as we begin, sir.
5: Our Father in heaven, we are back here to feast at your table.
4: Oh, yes,
5: and
4: Lord,
5: we rejoice at your presence.
4: Thank you,
5: we
4: Lord.
5: Rejoice in your presence. We rejoice to feast with on manna fresh from above. We thank you, Lord, for always having your word for us.
4: Thank you,
5: not
4: Lord,
5: allowing us to experience the famine of your word.
4: Thank you, Lord.
5: We thank you. We say, accept our hearts of gratitude in the name of Jesus Christ.
4: Amen.
5: Thank you for your mercy. Thank you for your grace. Thank you for your love. Thank you, Lord, for what you have prepared for us this morning again.
4: Thank you, Lord.
5: We are asking that you meet each of us at our points of need this morning in the name of Jesus Christ.
4: Amen.
5: Let your word come to us expressly.
4: Amen.
5: Let your word come to us with healings in its wings.
4: Amen.
5: Let your word do what no man can do amongst us. Open our eyes to the scriptures. Open the scriptures to our eyes. And let us know that we have met you.
4: Amen.
5: Through your word today.
4: Amen.
5: In the name of Jesus Christ.
4: Amen.
5: Thank you, Father, because you've answered our prayers.
4: Thank you, Lord.
5: Blessed be your holy name.
4: Hallelujah.
5: In Jesus' precious name, we have prayed.
4: Amen.
5: Amen. Welcome back, dear listeners, once again from wherever you are listening. And I pray that the Lord will meet each of us at our point of need through His word today in the name of Jesus.
4: Amen.
5: Those who need salvation, the Lord will meet you with salvation. Those who need healing, deliverance, intervention, provision, whatsoever is your need, the Lord will meet each of us at our point of need through His word today in the name of Jesus Christ. And His words never fail. So, once again, I want to say welcome to Reflections Tuesday on Gospel Bells Radio once again. Now, if you remember this year on your Potter's House, we have been dealing with a heart after God's heart, cultivating a heart after God's heart. And we have come a long way since January. This is September. By the way, let me greet you. Happy New Month. Happy New Month to you. And I pray that the Lord will go ahead of you this month to make all crooked ways straight, to make all rough roads smooth for you, and level all mountains before you and fill the valleys ahead of you this month in the name of Jesus. And I pray that the Lord will give you grand testimonies this month in the name of Jesus Christ. He will make all things beautiful for you in this time of this month in the name of Jesus Christ. Amen. So This new month, September, we want to deal with the last born attitudes, or the last born attitudes. You know, somehow we just want to reflect on the last born attitudes and how it affects our relationships also with the Father, with Jesus, with the Master. If you remember, before we read our text, Matthew chapter 18, verse 1 through 4, and the theme this today, today's theme is the heart that leans, the heart that leans. This month we are looking at the last born attitudes, so that we can look at how our own faith and relationship with God can also develop such kind of intimacy, such kind of not seriously careful attitude when dealing with the Father. You know how the last borns relate with their parents. And sometimes when you see some people, you say, are you last born? Why are you gum? You are just fond of your parents. You are fond of your dad, fond of your mom. Anytime you just want to be with them, and you know, as if to say, yeah, you are the only one. And you remember, the one that is the last born is the child of the mother. That is to say, the mother will say, don't touch my child, oh. Don't touch my child, don't beat my child, yeah, oh. Don't let me be angry with you. And who is she talking to? She's talking to the first child, second child, the older children. Those other ones too are his children. They are, he loves those other ones too. But this one that is the last born now is more of his child, more of her child. And she's saying that, don't touch my child. Ma for come on you. And I'm wondering, you know, when we were small, I am the firstborn. So whoever was the last born then was her child, was my mom's child. And then she would say, don't touch my child, oh. Don't touch my child. Don't. If you touch my child, I'm going to beat you. And I'm wondering, am I not supposed to be your child? Am I not also your child? Why are you saying I should not touch your child? Because that last born is considered more as a child, as a kid, as a person that is dearer to her now. Even though her affection for us has not reduced, but there is something about the last born that makes the last born look more vulnerable and attracts her compelling help or compelling guidance or protection and provision and everything. So she is just there to take care of that last born. Why? Because the last born is more vulnerable, the last born is more dependent, the last born requires more of her help. When the older ones can now, you know, stay on their own, they can think on their own, they can do things on their own, the last one is really expecting, is really the completely dependent on the parents. Now, having that in mind, that is what we want to look at this month. And you wonder, what is there to look at? What is there to learn? What is there to dig in that scripture from the 1st of September to the 30th of September on a daily devotional? That is why I invite you to join. That is why I invite you to always read your Potter's House daily devotional, and then you will journey with us on this last born attitudes that we are going to look. We want a heart that that relates with God, just like a last born. David was a last born, and his heart was after God's heart. He related with God like a last born. Like a last born that jumps on his father's or his parents' arms without thinking whether the arms are strong or weak, whether the arms are ready to receive him or not, whether the child is not thinking whether the parents whether he or she has earned the love of the parents or not, or whether she is just fully dependent and trusting in the parents, and it jumps on the parents, and it's just like that. That is what the last born attitude is talking about. It's not like many of us the way we do. And before I move on, let me bring one example. Do you remember that John the Beloved in the Bible always behaved, John, that disciple of Jesus Christ, always behaved like last born? Of course, he was the youngest among them. I think the gap between him and Peter was not a small gap. Do you know why I think like that? After Jesus' death, and in John chapter 20, and they were Mary Magdalene went to call them, both Peter and John, that see, they have stolen our master, and I don't know where they have taken him. The Bible says John and Peter, they were running to the tomb, to where they buried him, and John outran him because he was younger. Peter could not run as much, but John outran Peter. He was younger. But when he got there, being a younger person, he just stood outside the tomb and he was looking inside. What he saw was limited from outside. But when Peter came later, Peter entered because he was older. And he had the courage to enter. And when he entered, he saw more things than John saw. And then John later now followed because he has seen somebody to encourage him to enter. Now, that gave me a point that John was much younger. And you realize that John actually lived much older than all the other apostles. God, Jesus left him for a long time on earth as a witness among the nations, the last apostle to die. He lived very long. Now, this same John always behaved like a last born. This same John always behaved like a last born. Do you remember when Jesus told them that one of you will betray me? And then Peter, as we thought that Peter was closer to Jesus than all of them, Peter even beckoned to John to help him to ask the master, who is he that will betray you? And because John was already carried, his head was at the bosom of Jesus. Do you see the last born syndrome? All this gum thing, that is what John was doing to Jesus. That is why they called him beloved. Anytime you are reading it, they said the disciple that Jesus loved, that disciple that Jesus loved. It's not as if Jesus did not love other disciples. It is because there is a disciple that has the last born syndrome. And it is that disciple that Jesus can give the greatest, a very intimate assignment, apart from the kingdom-wide assignment, the very intimate assignment when he was on the cross. The only person that was still with him when he was on the cross was that John, the only disciple that was still with him. There were the Marys were there with him, and maybe Salome or something. But John was the only disciple among all the main disciples that were following him that was there. And then Jesus said, "Son, look at your mother. Mother, look at your son." In other words, he was committing his mom to John, so that John will take over the responsibility of taking care of his mom from that time on, both spiritually and physically, take her to his home. Now, this last born syndrome made John to be so intimate with Jesus that he was there when Jesus was being tried. He was there when Jesus was crucified. He was there always. Whenever it was time for any, whether it was a Mount of Transfiguration or Garden of Gethsemane or wherever, only three of them will be with him. John will be one of them. John was a beloved, not because others were not loved, but because he was doing gum-gum, last born attitude. He was having it with Jesus. And this, Jesus will not send you away when you are doing like this. It will make you more intimate with him. It will make you more close. It will make you closer with him. It will give you more faith in him. It will help you more with him. That is a heart that is much more after God's heart. Just go and begin to sit down and calculate and check and investigate, or check the dictionary, or check everywhere about the attitudes of last born attitudes. Most of the time, many times they love to be pets. They are like the pets of their parents, and their parents are not tired of them because they are interesting to their parents. They are interesting. Sometimes we see them and we say, "These ones are spoiled. These ones are spoiled." But the problem is not just that, not a matter of spoiled. Their problem is complete dependence on their parents, that no, they own these parents, and complete trust in the love of their parents for them. They know that by the virtue of their gum-gum to their parents and being fond of their parents by any way, they have the favor of their parents above every other, and not as if God practices favoritism, but God responds to the posture of our hearts. The posture of your heart determines how God responds to you. He said, "To the froward, I will show myself as froward. But to the faithful, I'll show myself as faithful." He is God that responds to the posture of our hearts. And the posture we are now dealing with is that of the one that makes you more intimate with God, not being careful. You know, last born, they are not careful. You know, let me respect myself before this my father will now go and punish me, before he will do this, before he will do that, and all that. They completely throw themselves and give up themselves into the affection of their parents. That is the essence of what we want to look at this month by the mercies of God. What are those attitudes, those attributes that will endear us to the heart of God? Those things that will deepen our intimacy with him, those things that will help our relationship to be seamless and not like a duty, not like an assignment to be done, but enjoyable with him, such that he himself is enjoying us as we ourselves are enjoying him, because we are not following one serious rules and regulations and this and that in order to follow him, but we are just gumming him. We are just following him, you know, informal relationship that is so intimate and deep. Why? Because we are not thinking maybe he will fail us. Let us arrange ourselves, let us prepare ourselves, let us filter what we tell him, let us not express our emotions or our expectations to him. Let us just be careful with him while with him, so when we are praying, we are praying professionally, we are praying like we are writing examinations, we are praying as if we are in front of an interviewing panel, and then we are very careful in as much as we are trying to, and so we are pretending, even when somebody is very, very angry with his interviewer and they are asking rubbish questions, he tries to compose himself, he tries to he has prepared and planned and panebited his speech, so that he's trying to impress the interviewers. But the last born to their parents, they don't try to impress. They don't try to compete. They don't try to compare. As far as they are concerned, they are just being themselves, taking their positions with their parents. And that is what we want to deal with, so that when we begin to go deeper in some of their attributes and some of their attitudes, we now begin to compare them, we now begin to apply them to our relationship with God and how God expects us to relate with him, informally, to relate with him closely, intimately, to relate with him, you know, to come to be more intimate, to be closer with him, to relate with him with trust, with dependence, and with everything that will make us enjoy ourselves, not just to be intimate or to be close with duty or by duty, that will say, oh, it is my duty to do my quiet time, and so I'm doing my quiet time, so you are just doing it dutifully and all that, but you are doing it, you know, with every joy, with every, without any friction or restriction or something. You are just free because he is your father, because he's your master, because you are like his last born, and you put yourself completely in him, knowing that you are safe in his hands. Look at Joseph, for example, with all that Joseph did. When Joseph would tell the dreams and all that, the father would not say anything. Then later, when he told the dream that had the moon and the star in it, the father rebuked him and was saying, so do you mean that even me and your mother and I, we are also going to bow down for you? And the father rebuked him. That does not change his relationship with the father. And take note also that even though Joseph was not the last born, he had the last born syndrome. So it is not about age that we are talking about here. Benjamin was born when Joseph was having a last born syndrome with his father. Everything is coming to tell the father, and the Father is treating him. In fact, we are going to see all those things as we move on, because we are going to be reading the scriptures. So let's now go. Today we are just going to do, what I'm doing today is a general introduction of the last born syndrome. And then later we will now begin to go into all these things deeper and deal with them one by one. So at this point, I want us to go on a short break. When we come back, we deal with the rest of the introduction for today, and then from there, we'll close for today. Please, let's go on a short break now.
6: And it's good morning to you. Once again, you've been listening to Pastor Yagunloye, who is back with us here on here for Reflections Tuesday with Pastor Yagunloye. This is time when we reflect on current themes from your Potter's House. And we thank the Lord who has kept us since we last met together on this platform for Reflections Tuesday. The heart that leans, that is the theme for today. And I hope you have been blessed by that introductory part. I have been blessed, and we all should begin to reflect even more on whether we are as children, or more than that, we are as last borns when we relate with our Father in heaven. I want to invite you to join us every 8 a.m. every weekday for On the Lord's Side, Christian Perspectives on News and Current Events. And tomorrow morning, being Wednesday, by the grace of God, we are expecting Evangelist Badibisi to join us for Prayer for the Nation at 6:30 a.m. The Winning Warrior Wives, prayers for the family at 7 a.m. and prayers for members of this community at 7:30 a.m. tomorrow. 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Thank you very much. 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The program is Reflections Tuesday with Pastor Yagunloye. Invite others. And now we're going back at the studio to continue the second part of today's episode, The Heart That Leans. The Heart That Leans, that is it. Thank you so very much. God bless you. Very good. Pastor, over to you now.
5: Thank you so much, sir. And welcome back, dear listeners. Let's quickly go into our study so that we can go a little distance with this introductory lesson on the last born attitude. But before we read today's devotional, let us look at this scripture, Genesis chapter 37, verse 3. Genesis chapter 37, verse 3. It says, "Now Israel loved Joseph more than all his children, because he was the son of his old age, and he made him a coat of many colors." Joseph loved Joseph more than all his children, because he was the son of his old age, and he made him a coat of many colors. Now, I don't want us to misunderstand the love that Joseph had that Jacob had for Joseph. It is not as if he did not love others, and it was not I want to see it more as a response to Joseph's last born attitude. It's not just about favorit baptism. It's not about loving one child more than the others. Just like Isaac loved Esau more than Jacob, and Rebecca loved Jacob more than Esau. It's not just like that I'm seeing this. I am seeing this as a last born syndrome. Look at this time, Benjamin had been born. Benjamin was the last born at that time. And I'm even supposing that Dinah, the daughter, the girl, was, well, maybe not the last born. I can't really say at the moment the position of that girl. But I am seeing here that the attitude of Joseph, the attitude of openness that children have, the attitude of dependence, the attitude that does not compete, that does not manipulate, that does not filter, you know, relationship, and how, you know, that does not, it's not talking like, No. If I talk like this now, they will think I'm a child. They will think, I'm a matured person. You know, when you are talking to teenagers nowadays, you know, I'm not a child anymore. I know what is good for me. I know this and that. What are they doing? They are trying to break their dependence from their parents. They are trying to, when they were children, very little children, whatever the parents gave them was the best. Whatever the parent told them was the correct thing. Whatever the parents do for them was correct. They believe, they trust and accept their parents just like that, uncensored. But as they grow, they begin to cut that attitude, that trust, that relation, that dependence, and all those things. The love still is there, but the intimacy reduces. And that is what I'm seeing in this place. So when we are talking of the last born syndrome, it's not because Joseph was the last born. It's because of his relationship. So there are some last born. You may be a last born listening to me wherever you are, but you are not as intimate to your parents as your older sibling. Why? Because of the attitude of that one, that person has now taken the position and is taking the affection and the time of your parents, and you are now jealous and you are wondering, it seems as if he's your favorite, he's your this, he's your that. Don't you know that naturally people respond to postures? People respond to the posture of others to them. People don't care people don't care what you know until they know how you care for them, or how is that statement put correctly. So they want your heart's posture, position, and openness to them makes them to be easily, you know, fond of you, open to you, and respond to you. And so by so doing, it now looks as if it is favoritism. I don't see it as favoritism. I see it as a response to the attitude that you give. God said, to those who are froward, I will show myself froward to them. God in himself is not froward. He's just responding, giving back to those people what they have sown. And to those who are faithful, to those who are honest, to those who are correct with him, he will show himself faithful. That is what he said. And it is not about favoritism. It's about the posture of your heart. Now, let's look at another scripture before we move. Matthew chapter 18, and that is our text scripture for today's devotional. If you have not read it, please go and read it. Matthew chapter 18, 1-4. At the same time came the disciples unto Jesus, saying, who is the greatest in the kingdom of heaven? And Jesus called a little child unto him and set him in the midst of them and said, verily I say unto you, except ye be converted and become as little children, ye shall not enter into the kingdom of heaven. Whosoever therefore shall humble himself as this little child, the same is greatest in the kingdom of heaven. Who is the greatest in the kingdom of heaven? The one whose attitude is like the last born. The one who will not be childish, but who will be childlike in relating to God, to Jesus. Whosoever therefore shall humble himself as this little child, the same is greatest. It's not that the same shall be greatest. Because the question they were asking, who is the greatest? And he said, the greatest is actually the one who is like a child, who has this childlike last born syndrome. Now, or last born attitude. Let me not use syndrome, because that word syndrome now generally has a negative meaning to us. Now let's look at the devotional for today, as our time is already running. Today's devotional, that is Your Potter's House, Tuesday, 1st September 2026. And the title is The Heart That Leans. The Heart That Leans. Now, there's something about the way a small child leans into his parents' arms. No calculation, no pretense, just trust. It does not first weigh whether the arms are strong enough to hold him. He's not afraid whether the arms will drop him or whether he trusts. You know, have you noticed when your child brings the report card at the end of the term, there is always a letter in it telling you about the school fees and the expenses for next term. The uniform to buy, the books to buy, the something. Once they drop that thing to you, they remove their uniform, they want their food. You say, Mommy, where is my food? Mommy, where is my food? After eating their food, what's the next thing? They go and play their ball, or they go and play their games, whatever they want to do. It is no longer their business how that is met. That is a childlike. You know, Jesus wants us to relate with him like that. Casting our burdens upon him and not collecting it back. Casting our burdens upon him and leaving it there. Just leaving it with him. Not thinking about it. Say, take no thought what you are going to eat, what you are going to drink, where you are going to live, and what you are going to wear and all that. For it is the unbelievers that have the duty to be thinking of that. It is my own responsibility to provide for all my children. All you need to do is to cast your burdens upon me. But unfortunately, because we are grown children in God's hands, unfortunately, we have taken over his duty of thinking of those things for us. So we are now thinking, how am I going to feed? How am I going to send my children to school? How am I going to get their uniform? How am I going to do this? How am I going to build a house? How am I going to build Rolls Royce? And we give ourselves multiple problems simply because we are no longer children. So those children, they just don't think of whether their arms of their parents are able to take them or not. It does not first weigh whether the arms are strong enough to or worthy of the weight. He simply leans with assurance that his parents will hold him. Joseph carried the same posture as a young man. Long before he was thrown into the pit, long before the coat of many colors were removed from his back, long before he entered Potiphar's house. He shared his dreams openly with his father. There was no scheming in him, no attempt to manage how he was seen. He simply leaned on Jacob in honesty, and that leaning drew his father's affection and in time positioned him for the extraordinary things God had prepared for him. You see, for Benjamin, Jacob loved all his children. Jacob protected Benjamin. Jacob did not allow Benjamin to be going out anyhow. We did not hear any of those things. But as much as he loved Joseph, he also released Joseph. He could allow Joseph to take food to his brothers alone in the bush without anybody with him. Not Benjamin. Benjamin probably was just not, I don't know why he did not have that last born syndrome that we did not hear about him. But you know, it is possible for us to just hear of how Joseph became whoever God wanted him to be without all these details that we are having of him. But let's go reading the devotional. The Lord is not asking us to be clever before him. He's asking us to be children, to be open, to be teachable, to be unguarded with him. We know to be vulnerable with him. When we are with him, to be open, not covering ourselves. When we are weak, we say, "Ah, Lord, I'm weak. Oh, Lord, I'm angry at this thing that this person did to me. Lord, I'm afraid because of this assignment you are giving to me." Did you know that Jesus himself was like that? The Bible says in Hebrews chapter 5 verse 7, he prayed with loud crying, strong crying and tears to him that was able to save him from death. Why? Because he feared. And he was hurt because he feared. He feared that death. And so that fear emotion pushed him to pray, not the kind of psychedelic prayer that you and I normally pray, with strong crying and tears. His emotion was involved. You know, maturity, many of us believe that maturity means that you should not shed tears. Akogi okin shoje, don't shed tears anyhow. You know, that's what he said. But for Jesus, there are several places in scriptures where Jesus was overcome with emotion and he shed tears. Jesus had emotions. He had this fear that we are reading about in Hebrews chapter 5 verse 7. He had anger. He expressed anger but all that he did with his emotion were godly. They were not ungodly. His anger was godly anger. His fear was the fear of God. You know, I promised us on this Gospel Best Radio that one time we are going to deal with the fear, how God can use our fear emotion. Also, I believe one of these days I've written a book on it, but I've not published it. We can discuss that or even read that on this place if there is space for it. Now, the Lord is not asking us to be clever before him. He is asking us to be children, open, teachable, unguarded. So much of our striving grows out of a quiet fear that if we lean fully on God, he may not come through. And so we hedge, we plan around him, we carry weights, we carry the weights that we were never meant to carry. You know, we even have plan B, plan C, and plan D of in case God will not come forth for us, will not show up, and he will disappoint. That's maturity is making us farther and farther from God, not seeing his affection in us. So a new month like this often tempts us to lean harder on our own strategies rather than on him. Yet the safest place to begin again is exactly where Joseph began, in honest childlike dependence. Brother, sister, what have you been carrying alone that God has been waiting for you to hand over to him? He said, cast all your burdens upon him, for he cares for you. Where has self-reliance quietly replaced simple trust in the Lord? Lean into Jesus today as a child leans, without needing to first prove yourself worthy of his arms. He is already holding you. Lean into him today as a child leans, without needing to first prove yourself worthy of his arms. He is already holding you. So don't think that you are going to earn his love. Don't think that you are going to do something. He's already holding you. All he needs is you to now release yourself to him. I pray that the Lord will show us mercy and help us to cultivate this heart, this childlike, trusting, dependence, open, teachable heart, so that we can be more intimate with him from our hearts, in the name of Jesus Christ. Amen.
6: Amen. Amen. And amen indeed. And I'm very sure you've been blessed listening to this episode of Reflections Tuesday. Pastor Agunle discussing the last born attitude, part of a larger series for the heart that leans. And when Pastor mentioned the distinction between being childlike and being childish, I said to myself, that is the most important distinction to make. And as Pastor spoke, Psalm 131 came to my heart, you know, Psalm 131, where the psalmist said in verse 2, I have calmed and quieted myself. I'm like a weaned child with its mother, like a weaned child with its mother. And I'm sure that is the childlike attitude that the Holy Spirit is reminding us that we must have indeed. So Pastor, I want to ask you for adult persons who are in the field, what are some practical habits that a busy adult Christian can practice to rebuild a sense of childlike wonder? Because for Christians who are adults, becoming childlike is almost like rebuilding the habit from childhood. Because sometimes it's just difficult, you know, to have the childlike attitude. It's something we have to be intentional about building, or rather rebuilding, something we had at some point in our childhood and lost, because maybe we become even more aware of dangers, we become more aware of difficulties, maybe experiences of life, they have hardened us. And when a person says to you, just trust God like a child, sometimes it needs some practical approach to rebuild the childlike habits.

0: And yes, good afternoon. Thank you for joining us today, the 5th of September 2026, for September's episode of Impact Clinic with you, Edile. I have my brother now in the studio with me, Brashi Edile, who is our facilitator for this program. And we are delighted that he's able to join us again this month. Good afternoon to you, sir.
1: Good afternoon, sir. How are you doing? Happy new month.
0: Very well, thank God. Thank God. Happy new month to you as well. And happy new month to you out there listening to us this afternoon. Thank you for joining us. Do invite others. 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So sit back, and I'm sure that there is a blessing God has reserved for you today. So over to you now, bro.
1: Once again, good afternoon to every one of us out there.
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1: 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Today being the 5th of September,

0: 2026. We bless God for another privilege to hear this program again. May his name alone be praised in Jesus' name.
1: Amen.
0: Let us pray. Our God and our Father, we thank you for your grace upon our lives.
1: Thank you, Lord.
0: Thank you for the goodness of your Son, Jesus Christ. Thank you for your Spirit that resides in us, that gives us inspiration according to your word in the book of Job 32, verse 8.
1: Thank you, Lord.
0: That there is a spirit of man and the inspiration of the Lord gives him understanding. We say be exalted in the name of Jesus.
1: Amen.
0: Lord Jesus, we yield our vessels unto you once again, that you will use us to communicate your counsel as we go further in the study of the book of James, in the name of Jesus.
1: Amen.
0: Thank you, Father. In Jesus' mighty name we have prayed.
1: Amen.
0: Amen. Okay, so we bless God. Last month we started to look at the book of James, and within the space of time that we had, we were only able to do, I think, verse 1 to 4 last month. So we will continue from there. We started last month from verse 1, and I tried to make us understand that the book of James, unlike other epistles, was not written to a particular person. Or a particular, like Philemon, for instance, Paul wrote to a particular person. Like Romans, he wrote to a particular city, the church of a city. But in the book of James, he's writing to everybody. Now, that does not mean Romans, Galatians, Corinthians, Ephesians, Philippians, Colossians, and the likes are basically for the people of that city. It applies to every Christian. But when you look at the book of James, it says that it was written to the 12 tribes which are scattered abroad. And you know, the book of Galatians made us understand that we, as brethren, like Isaac, we are children of promise. Galatians 3:28. And the verse 29 now made us understand that if we are Christ, then we are heirs of Abraham, heirs according to promise. So what I'm saying in essence is, if Abraham, being the patriarch of faith, having Isaac, and through Isaac, Jacob, and through Jacob, we have this 12 tribes of Israel. Now, if we are, if we consider ourselves to be part of this lineage, then James is saying that he is writing to us. And so we went further to verse 2 and verse 3 and verse 4, where the scripture says that we count it all joy when we face diverse types of temptation, knowing that the trying of our faith worketh patience. And he said, let patience have its perfect work, that they may be perfect and entire, wanting nothing. So we looked at the word temptation last month, and I told us about temptation, about trial and persecution. I define temptation as a form of trial of faith that comes from the devil. God does not tempt us. We will see by the time we go further in the book of James that we should not, when we are tempted, we don't say that it is God that tempts us. Okay? Because the book of Romans made us understand that even when the temptation comes, God gives us grace to bear it, because it will not allow temptation that is beyond our faith. Okay? So, and we look at persecution, you know, the dealings, the ill dealings, negative dealings we have from people around us as a result of our confession or profession of faith. Okay? So, the trial is God's, you know, mechanism of weighing us in the balance. Trial is God's way of seeing if indeed we are on the Lord's side. Trial is God's, you know, examination or evaluation that must precede our promotion on this journey. Okay? So that is where

tried, because we ended at trial last month. So that's why I'm peeping at verse 12. He said, when he is tried, he shall receive the crown of life which the Lord hath promised to them that love him. So James was explicit about the kind of temptation, that is trial, that comes with benefits. When we are tried, there are benefits accruable to we not subjecting ourselves to the temptation that comes. Temptation is not a sin. Yielding to temptation is a sin. We must get that. Temptation is not a sin. Yielding to temptation is a sin. So when Jesus was tempted in Matthew chapter 4, you find out that because he did not yield to it, at a point in his life, he could say that the prince of this world came to me and he found nothing in me. So we could say of Jesus that he knew no sin. Nevertheless, he knew temptation because he was tempted. And on several occasions, you find the Pharisees and the Sadducees trying to tempt him, lure him into certain things, just so that they will be able to find a case against him. But Jesus did not fall for it. You cannot find sin in him. So temptation, persecution, trial, they are not sin. Yielding to their prompting is what produces sin. Okay? Now, I was saying that James made us understand that when we endure temptation, when we are tried, there is something that awaits us, and that is the crown of life. And it's a potent way, when we are talking of trial, it's a potent way of God proving to us or testing us if we love other things more than him. You know, Jesus, in Matthew chapter 4, for instance, you know, if you're the Son of God, you know, turn this stone to bread. If you are this, jump from this pinnacle. If you are this, it has been said that he will not allow, he will give his angels charge over you, and you will not dash your foot against a stone. Jump, bow down to me, jump from this and that. But Jesus did not yield to it. So it means you will not understand that until you now get to the book of Hebrews chapter 1, and you find that it was said of Jesus in verse 8 that for thou art loved righteousness and you hate iniquity. Therefore, even your God had anointed you above all men, for your scepter is the scepter of righteousness. Now, what we are saying in essence is that when you go through the period of trial, something awaits you, and trial is a litmus test to show to God that you love other things. You love God above other things. Because on this Christian journey, on this pilgrimage, there will always be a time that you will have to prove your love to Jesus by answering the question Peter answered in the book of John chapter 21, verse 15, 16, and 17. You know, Jesus kept asking Peter, "Lovest thou me more than this?" Love it. Some of us, the point where we lost Jesus was the point where we needed to choose between what we will eat and God. And so, even if it will take us to denounce our faith or to blend with the world by saying that aye no ishe or onshe no aye be no, so even if it will take you to do that, just so that you can get some money in your account, some of us will not mind to do that. But you see, when you are doing

the expectation of God over your life. Because what God expects of you and expects of me is that when we come to a point where he confronts us with, do you love me more than this? We should be able to say with our full chest that we love God more than other things. You see? So when we look at the book of Hebrews chapter 11, you will find out that this subject of trial, or this subject of proving to God that we love him above other things, is what the patriarch, the heroes, the matriarchs of faith, as recorded in the book of Hebrews 11, what proved them as men and women of faith is that when they needed to choose between God and other things, they chose God. You can go to the book of Hebrews chapter 11. You will find Abraham, for instance, at the point he needed to choose between Isaac and God. And he said, I would rather sacrifice my only son than lose my God. Joseph, at a point, he needed to choose between the lap of Potiphar's wife and God. And his response is, I will not do this wickedness and sin against God. Genesis 39, verse 39, verse 9 and 10. How can I do this wickedness and sin against my God? So when we are talking about the trial of faith, it is a spiritual evaluation or examination that you and I will be confronted with answering the question, lovest thou me more than this? For Abraham, it was his child. For Joseph, it was about infidelity, sexual pleasure. So as a young boy, as a young girl in this generation, as the scripture screams loud in Ecclesiastes chapter 12 verse 1, that now remember God in the days of your youth, you will need to choose between God and infidelity. You will need to choose between God and the sexual satisfaction between you and your girlfriend or boyfriend. Because that was what Joseph did. How about the Hebrew men in the book of Daniel chapter 3? They had to choose between God and being consumed by fire. So when we are passing through diverse of temptation, as the book of James chapter 1 verse 2 records it, what we are doing is that we are trying to choose God above other things. So when God gave the devil, Lucifer, the privilege to tempt Job and allow him to touch everything, his business, his health, his children, his establishment, everything. What God is not trying to be wicked. What God just wanted to do is to check if indeed the reason Job was serving him is because of all the things he provided for him. Because that was the allegation that the devil brought to God. When God said, have you seen my servant that there is none as upright as him, and the man that fears God and this and that, the devil said, why won't he do that? Is it not because you provided so much for him? Is it not because you have a hedge of fire around him and all of this? And God said, okay, you go ahead to touch him. Go ahead to touch things around him. But his life, you are not permitted to do that. Now, the reason God allowed that is for Job to prove. And that is why you find Job saying that, though he slay me, you find Job saying, I know my Redeemer liveth. So it means that even if you take all these things, as long as I breathe, my love is for Jesus.
As long you, that must be the theme, T-H-E-M-E, of our hearts as believers.

you. So as long as you are living, you must choose between God and other things. And the what will prove your love for Him is that you choose God above other things. There are things as a Christian that even if it is a norm around you, but because of your confession of faith, you say, no, I can't. So, what we are saying is that as a believer on this pilgrimage, be ready to face temptation. And the reason I'm laying emphasis on this is because I perceive that some of us, the gospel that brought us into our acclaimed salvation is a gospel that promises us that everything will be rosy when you receive Jesus. No, Jesus never said that. He did not promise us that the voyage or the journey will be storm free. What he promised is that there will be a safe landing. He did not say that you will not lose the voyage on the journey, but your own life will be preserved. And the book of Job chapter 14 made us understand that at the sink of water. Oh my God. Hey, I think this is an encouragement to the heart of somebody. I don't know, whatever you have lost, please don't think God has deserted you. Don't think God has deserted you. Don't think God has deserted you. Lovest thou me more than this? Moses needed to prove that by forsaking. The Bible says that when Moses came of age, I think that should be verse 26 of the book of Hebrews chapter 11, when he came of age, or verse 23 to 26, when he came of age, he forsook the pleasure of the palace of Egypt and he pursued after God. He pursued after God. This was a man that was raised as the daughter of the king, was raised as the son of the daughter of the king. So he was a prince in Egypt. And he was not a prince for 5 years. He was not a prince for 10 years. He was not a prince for 20 years. He was there till he was 40. My God. And he forsook the enjoyment of 40 years for a 40 years journey in the wilderness. Lovest God more than this? So if a palace of corruption, if you are given privilege to head a palace of corruption, or to choose God, will you choose God? Now, I was saying that in verse 12, he made us understand that this trial of faith has its benefits. One of it is that there will be a crown of life. Another is that it worketh patience. Patience. It worketh patience. Many believers are not patient at the moment. Every little thing, they turn their back against God and say God has forsaken them. It's not always true. The fact that you are facing a challenge as a believer does not mean God has forsaken you. All he just wants is your patience. All he wants is your patience. And that is one way you know a matured Christian, because you can only assess your maturity
in faith through trial, temptation, and persecution. That's how to access your level of maturity. Because the Bible says that the way of this new life is by death. The Bible says that when we know that he that died, if Christ died for all, then we are all dead with him. We died with him. The way to live in this new life is through death. And I know that some of us are always scared of hearing that word death. So we must know what God wants to work in us is patience. What God wants to work in us is patience. So can we move to the verse 5? I'm going to read verse 5 to verse 8. He said, if any of you lack wisdom, let him ask of God, that giveth to all men liberally and upbraideth not, and it shall be given him. But let him ask, please note that in your Bible, let him ask in faith, not wavering, for he that wavereth is like a wave of the sea driven with the wind and tossed. Verse 7 is crucial. Let not that man think that he shall receive anything of the Lord. A double-minded man is unstable in all his ways. So the progression is, if any of you lack, let him ask, and it shall be given. So it's from lack to ask, then given. And that's the summary of prayer. And God is still in the business of giving to those who will recognize their lack and find him as the only one that they can ask from. God is still in the business. You know, Jesus was speaking and he said, take no thought of this, take no thought of that, take no thought of this. He said, for your Father in heaven know that you need these things. So God knows what I need. What a joy. What a joy. Now, we want to speak on the subject of prayer now. Because that's prayer. Prayer is asking. So when you read, if a student of Bible, if you read Matthew chapter 7, verse 7 and 8, he said, ask and it shall be given. Seek, you shall find. Knock, it shall be opened. Now, if you pick the first letters of these three words, you will still come to the word ask. Ask, the first letter is A. Seek, the first letter is S. Knock, the first letter is K. S-A-K is the word ask. So, God, you know, the Bible is meticulously written. So if there was not a mistake, that did not say knock, seek, ask. No, it is ask, seek, and knock. That's prayer. God is still in the business of meeting our needs. Only that he is only obligated to those who will ask, who will seek, and who will knock. God is still in the business of meeting the needs of his children, but he will only meet the need of the one that asks. The one that will not ask, his needs may not be met, or maximum, he will feed from crumbs that comes from the table. While those that ask will eat from the table, those that choose not to ask, we feed from the crumbs that fall off the table. And that belongs to the dogs. It belongs to unbelievers. Because you notice that the rain falls on both the good and the bad. Nevertheless, if Paul plants and Apollos waters, it is God that gives increase. So it means that rain does not automatically cause increase. Rain causes damage on some people's farm,
while it will bring increase on some people's farm. Oh Lord, help us. So what I'm saying is that Apostle James is teaching us on something crucial. If any of you lack wisdom, let him ask God. Asking God is prayer. So we are done with the subject of trial. We are on the subject of prayer, which is a crucial matter for a Christian. A crucial matter for a Christian. And when you look at the church, you find out that, or when you look at the prayer of many believers, you find out that what many of us are doing is not prayer. What many of us are doing is complaints. We are complaining. We are murmuring. No. Prayer is not the same as murmuring. Prayer is not the same as complaints. Prayer is the communication between a creator and his creature. Communication between the creature and his creator. That is prayer. It's not a complaint. It's a communication. So many of us, we complain or we just do mere religious recitation of words, and we call it prayer. Mere religious recitation. Oh, let us pray. Let's pray. We pray our Lord's Prayer. We just say, now let's say the prayer of grace, and let's say surely goodness. Some people are just doing it religiously. They are not drawing life from the letters. So as we discuss on this subject, what we should be asking ourselves is, have I really been praying? Because it looks as though we are so used to the art of prayer such that it has lost its potency. The prayer that we receive God's attention is not the prayer of murmuring. When you study the book of Numbers chapter 14, verse 2, verse 10 and 11, you find the Israelites in the wilderness, they were murmuring. And they received God's reaction to their murmuring, which was so devastating. When we murmur in the place of prayer, it shows lack of space. And so you find out that the scripture told us how to ask. In verse 6, he said, but let him ask. I've told us ask means pray. No, it means let him pray in faith. Let him ask or pray in faith. So it means that a prayer that is outside the jurisdiction of faith cannot receive God's attention. So when we murmur, we are provoking God, because the Bible says that without faith, it is impossible to please God. And when you are not pleasing somebody, it means you are provoking the person. You are displeasing the person. And so when we want to pray, how are we told to pray? The disciples came to Jesus, they were asking him, Master, teach us how to pray, as John the Baptist taught the disciples to pray, Matthew chapter 6 and Luke chapter 11. And he said, when you pray, pray in this manner: Our Father. So it means that when you want to pray, you don't pray to God as the other religion pray to their God, like a deity. You pray to God as a father, as a son speaks to a father. So because when we were taught prayer, when the master taught us about prayer,
He said, when you pray, say, our Father. So, I'm going to come to that on how to pray to get divine attention. And one of it is about relationship. We will get there. When you pray to God with the understanding that He is a Father and a rewarder, not a deity. Because the Bible speaking in the book of Revelation, in Hebrews chapter 11, verse 6, it said that for without faith it is impossible to please God. And those that will come to Him must believe that He is, and that He is the rewarder of them that did it. So when you pray to God as a Father and as a rewarder. Because prayer is a believer's weapon. And so it must be done in faith. For the weapon of our warfare, they are not carnal. They are spiritual. And anything spiritual, you navigate it by faith, not by fear, not by sight. You navigate it by faith. So if prayer, we are enjoined by Apostle James to pray in faith, then we must understand that it is a prayer is a spiritual weapon. You know, I was once reading the book written by Kenneth E. Hagin, God's Plan for Your Life, and I think the chapter 3, he was saying, either chapter 3 or chapter 4, he was saying there that the life of a man is a product of what he prayed for or he did not pray for. The outcome of a man's life is the receipt of what he prays for or he failed to pray for. So if there are certain things that you lack, begin to ask God for it. Because prayer means engaging God to get things done. It means engaging God to get things done. Prayer is not a monologue, it is a dialogue. Prayer is not a monologue, it is a dialogue. It is a two-faced matter. You are talking to somebody and you are expected to receive feedback. It is a communication between the creator and the creator. It is a asking and receiving mechanism. It is a two-faced matter. Whichever way you want to look at it, either you want to look at it as asking and receiving, or a dialogue, or a communication, you just know that at least two persons are involved, and the two people have their role to play. It is the creator's role to ask. It is the creator's role to give. You can imagine, as I take a pause now, I just want to make this this illustration. Just imagine wherever you are, that you have a boy as a father or a mother. You have a child in the school, and he came to you and said, "Oh, mommy or daddy, we're told to bring our school fee on Monday, and I'm on my way to school. Today is Monday. I'll be going to school now." And immediately the child said that while you are trying to dip your hands into your pocket or your purse to bring out money, the child left. So what's the reason for that child to have said they asked me to come with? So many of us, we are like a boy who asks the father for school fee. But while the father is trying to give the boy left the father's presence. Now, how do we pray to receive God's attention? Number one, okay, when we come back,
After the break, we will look at praying to get divine response. Praying to get divine response.

0: Okay, we are welcome back. Now, we are still on James chapter 1, verse 5, verse 6 now. So let him ask in faith, verse 7, for let not that man think that he can receive, and a double-minded man is unstable. So how can a man pray to receive from God? You know, the book of John chapter 16 verse 24 says that until now you have asked nothing in my name. Until now, why will he say you have asked nothing in my name? It's a concern that every time people have been praying, asking, and he's still saying you've asked nothing in my name. The reason is because what many of us do in the place of prayer has not met heaven's criteria on how prayer should be done. Prayer that will receive God's attention demands, number one, it must involve, number one, relationship. Relationship. So, I was talking about the book of Matthew chapter 6, where the disciples asked Jesus to teach them about prayer. And the first issue the Lord raised is that when they pray, they should say, "Our Father, which is in heaven." The only way you can be convenient to address God as Father is until you fulfill John chapter 1 verse 12. In verse 11, he said that he came to his own and his own did not receive him. Verse 12 now says, but as many as received him, to them he gave power to become sons of God. So it means that the first demand, before you can say you want to pray a prayer that will receive God's attention, is salvation. If you are not saved, prayer is a waste. The only prayer a sinner should pray is the prayer of salvation, the prayer of forgiveness, the prayer of repentance, the prayer of consecration, the prayer of sanctification, the prayer of purification. Purge me, Lord. I am a man of unclean lips, as Isaiah prayed in the book of Isaiah chapter 6. Because the Bible says that the prayer of a sinner is like an abomination before God. And the scripture says that the eyes of the Lord are too holy to behold iniquity. So it means that a worker of iniquity, a somebody who wallows in sin, if he lifts his voice to pray, heaven is shut against such a man. As the psalmist says that, if I behold iniquity in my heart, the Lord will not hear me. The Lord will not hear. So, prayer that will, because James chapter 1 verse 6, he said, but let him act in faith, not wavering, for he that wavereth is like a wave of the sea, driven with the wind and tossed. Now, for let not that man think he can receive anything. So it means that it is not everyone that asks God that receives from God. And one of the things that hinder the reception from God is sin. It is you not having a relationship with divinity. If you don't have a relationship with God through salvation, prayer is a waste. The only prayer you should be praying for is, God, save me from this, from my sin. Purify me, purge me, wash me with hyssop. That's your prayer. Because he has said, come, come, come. He wants you to come. He wants you to come. In the book of Isaiah chapter 1, verse 18, come, let us reason together. If your sin is as, if you are as dirty as pig, I am ready to wash you off. your sin cannot be as grievous as the sin of Apostle Paul. But by my encounter, I received him and I commissioned him for an assignment. So your prayer as an unbeliever is come. That songwriter says, Ayeshin Benile Odo Avimpo. The fold is not full. God wants more children. He wants his children to be more. And so he's ready to receive you too. Ewa ugorempe ope mamo. Wole wole wole ni sinsi yi. Ewa ugorempe ope mamo. God wants you to come. He wants you to come. So the first demand is the demand of our Father. Relationship.
1: God wanted to commission Moses to go and bring the Israelite from the land of slavery, which is sin. As the Bible says, that sin is like a schoolmaster. Sin. So God wanted to bring them out. And so Moses was asking God, when I get there, and they asked, who sent me? Who should I say? He said, tell them that I am. Okay, if I say and they still do not believe, what? He said, tell them, the God of your father, Abraham, Isaac, and Jacob. So relationship matters in the place of prayer. Relationship matters.
0: You must be able to judge your conscience when you pray to God. Am I a child? Because only a thief expects inheritance from a father that is not his father, or from a man that he does not have any relationship with. So in our quest for answered prayer, we must first settle the subject of relationship. What is your stand with this God? Have you just denied Jesus in your office and you come to the church and you are lifting up holy hands? When they wanted to do something corruptible, you were the first person that said, whoa, don't call me pastor. Let's put Christianity aside. This is a matter of money. Let's settle that one first. Then you now go to church in the evening and you are lifting up all the heads. Excuse me. God cannot be mocked. Whatsoever a man sows, he reaps. If a man sows to the flesh, he will of the flesh reap corruption. Do you have a relationship with God? Are you a son? Are you a daughter? You see, it is safe to say that even in the church, yes, we have people who are not God's children. Even in the church, we have people who are workers, people who are the ones that lead us in prayer, lead us in song, lead us in Bible reading. They are not sons, they are not daughters. They never had an encounter with Jesus. They never confessed Jesus as Lord and personal Savior. All they've been doing all the while is religion. No wonder we pray so much and there is no result. When Jesus taught us about prayer, he said, Our Father. And that's the relationship that God wants from you and I. The relationship of father and son, not the relationship of a worshiper and a deity. It's the relationship of father and son. He said, if any one of you come to me, I will no wise cast away. The relationship of father and son.
1: What's the point eating your head on the wall, going from pillar to post, and you are seeking for this Jesus? When you have no relationship with him, you only want the bread that he can offer. You don't want the life that he gives. You only want the gift. You don't want the giver. It doesn't work. If you don't have relationship with the giver, accessing the gift will be robbery.
0: Aye shin benine odo agunpo ewa ogure npe ope mabo.
1: What year did you give your life to Christ? Can you remember?
0: Wole wole wole ni si.
1: We are talking about prayer, but the matter of salvation is crucial, or else you will be wasting words. You will be wasting words.
0: Ewa ogure npe ope mabo.
1: Relationship matters. If we must pray a prayer that God will answer, the relationship matters. It's a matter that must first be settled. Then secondly, a prayer that will attract attention is a prayer in the spirit. Prayer is not a carnal involvement. It is a dialogue with the spirit, through the spirit. The Bible says that the Spirit bears witness with our spirit that we are sons of God. So there is a spirit. And that is what salvation does. Because you are not a carnal man trying to be spiritual. You are a spiritual man that allowed carnality to silence the spirit. When God made us in his own fashion, he made us spiritual men, only that he gave us body as a case. He gave us this flesh as a case. So your being active or your real essence is not the body that you wash every day. Your real essence is the spirit. So when you give your life to Christ, your spirit man comes alive. Life, the deadness in you, the deadness that come upon Adam and Eve when they sinned against God, the deadness that the book of Romans chapter 5 verse 19 made us understand that the first Adam, when he came, he introduced sin to every one of us. But when the second Adam, which is Jesus, came, he gave us spirit. So what we are saying is this: when you give your life to Christ, what happens to you? Your flesh, your complexion may not change, and we don't expect it to change. Nothing happens to your physical body, but your spirit man that used to be dead comes alive. And it is through the activity of the risen spirit, the risen dimension of you, is that helps you to access God in prayer. So you don't necessarily need a physical location to pray. All you need is, because you carry the spirit all around. You can be in the toilet and you are praying. You can be in the kitchen and you are praying. You can be anywhere and you are praying. You do not need the validity of any man, because Jesus is your mediator. Because you have confessed Jesus as your Lord and personal Savior, so you can pray anywhere. But a man that does not have God, we need a man that has God to access God. Do you get that? A man that does not have God, we need a man that has God to access God. So if a man must pray a prayer that will receive attention from God, that man must engage his spirit, not his intellect. So prayer is not by eloquence, it's not by grammar, it's by rhema. Correct prayer is not by grammar, is by rhema, is by revelation, that there is a prompting in your spirit and you know what to pray about. Even though when you come to the place of prayer, you are just worshiping. You are just worshiping. And the Bible says that in the book of Romans chapter 8 verse 26, it said we do not know what to pray for. It said but it helps our infirmity. It helps us beyond groanings that cannot be uttered. So until a man is held by the spirit, his prayer is just mere recitation. Not all prayer gets to heaven. Only prayer that are sponsored by the Spirit. The Bible speaking in the book of John chapter 4 verse 24, it said God is Spirit and those that we worship Him. Prayer is a worship. Worship is not solemn song. Worship is anything you do in reference of God. And so when you are praying, you are referencing God because you know that God is supreme and He's the only one that can do it. He's the only one that can answer your prayer. He's the only one that can attend to your needs. So you need the spirit dimension. You need the spirit dimension. That is what about speaking in the book of Jude 20. He said that we should build up. He said, building up yourself in your most holy faith. Pray in the Holy Ghost. And I'm not saying that speaking in tongues is the only way to pray in the Spirit. No. What I'm saying is that when you want to pray, it has to be a prayer that is sponsored by the spirit dimension. You carry this God on your inside. You carry Him. You know, one of my friends posted, I think that should be last week. He said, when you are praying, you are not praying to God that is in the sky. You are praying to God that is in you. Oh God. When you pray, you are praying to God that is in you. Emi awon wo ni ipa rega opo toro gbogbo lo le se gbogbo ogun lo le se ase ti ko si loro re ipa rega opo. When you want to pray prayer that will attract attention from Zion, from God, you pray according to His will. What is the will of God? The will of God is the word of God. I've said it that when a man wants to die, he writes his will, he documents his will. What they call it will, because it is the documented wish or word of a man that is called will. So God has documented His word, His wishes for us in the word, which is called Bible. So you pray according to His will, meaning that you pray according to Scripture, the documented wishes of God for us. What are the wishes of God? His wish is that we should not be sick. His wish is that even if we fall sick, by His stripes we are made whole. His wish is that there should not be barren in the land. This, when you pray, the Bible speaking, He said that we have confidence that when we pray according to the will of God, He hears us. These are ways to pray. You pray from the dimension that you have a relationship with Him. You pray from the understanding that there is spirit in the man. You pray that you know the word. And so a correct man of prayer is a man of the word. He does not pray like Gamofin prayer. Yes, you can use instances around it, but you see, when prayer is all about, you better thank God. Somebody was struggling the other day, and then a car came and hit him. Excuse me. The fact that cars not you never had accident is not because you are better than the person knocked down by a car. Oh, you know, I came across a statement that the siren of an ambulance, you know, it doesn't make any sense to you when an ambulance is coming. The only time it catches your attention and makes sense is if the ambulance, and God forbid, if the ambulance, it is somebody that you know. You know, the day my dad
0: was to be buried. And the undertakers carried him. And so what am I trying to say? When we are saying that, hey, let us thank God, the people that are not, you are here this year, not everybody that are here this year, were here last year, or have the week fully. All of those prayer, well, we can use them. But actually, that's not what should sponsor prayer. I understand that statement very well. In December 31st, when we were leading prayer, and they said, let's thank God, not everybody that started the year are here today, because my dad died in September 2018. So when we were thanking God when people say that in December 31st, it doesn't really make meaning to me until that day. Because I now say, oh, it's true, my dad used to, my God. Now, those are not, what should sponsor is the word of God. What does the scripture say? So a true man of prayer is a man of the word. You cannot. That is why the apostles of old, in the book of Acts chapter 6 verse 2 and verse 4, they said that we cannot leave the ministry of the word and prayer. So it means that the ministry, prayer and word, they are twins that you cannot afford to separate. If you are so good at praying, but you are poor with the study of the word, you are not a balanced Christian. If you are somebody that just likes to read the Bible as newspaper, but you, when it comes to prayer, you are so dull, you are not a balanced Christian. You must be a student of the word, and you must be a prayer machine. That is how to get results. So you blend the two. We continue next month, God being our help. We continue next month, but I believe the Lord has spoken to one or two persons. He has spoken to me, even me. He has spoken to me today. And so we hope for more of His grace as we meet. We continue on the subject of prayer next month as the Lord help us. We are still on James chapter 1, now we are on verse 5 to verse 8. Thank you for joining us today. God bless you real good.
2: Amen. Amen and amen. I want to thank you too, dear brother, for always making yourself available and for your consistency, for which we are grateful. Pray the Lord, the good Lord will bless you too and bless you very good. To all of you who tuned in this afternoon, thank you so very much. Come back very soon to gospelbestway.com to listen to back episodes of Impact Clinic with you. We look forward to you joining us again in October by the special grace of our Lord God Almighty. Brother, please say a word of prayer as we bring this to a close.
0: Heavenly Father, we thank you for what you brought to our hearts today, especially on how to pray. You've taught us that when we pray, we should pray from the standpoint that we have a relationship with you. You are our Father, and we are children. And you've also taught us to pray by the help of your spirit that is within us, and that we use your word, which is your will, to pray. We pray, therefore, Father, that everyone crying to you on daily basis, everyone on this program today, who have been trusting you for one thing or the other, they've been praying day and night, but they've not seen results. We declare the heavens open on their behalf in the name of Jesus. We stand at Eli, who declare to Hannah that by this time next year you're going to bring your son, and it was so. We stand as your oracle to declare, and we join our faith with the faith of everyone on this call, trusting you, including myself, trusting you for one thing or the other, that Lord, you will give us speedy testimony. Thank you, blessed Father, for Gospel Bells Radio and every end you are using in the studio to bring this edifying content to men. We pray, therefore, Father, that you keep helping us all further in the name of Jesus. Thank you, most blessed Father. In Jesus' name we pray. Amen.
2: Amen. Amen. God bless you. We'll see you next month by God's grace. Bye-bye.

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Anoyes, good morning to you. Good morning to you. And I do trust that you're waking up to a brand new day, and your heart is filled with faith. And with that faith, I do hope that there is joy. And with that joy, I do hope that there is peace. 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The program is Wake Up to a Song. Awake to a Song. And this morning, we are reflecting on this beautiful song, a hymn, Be Still My Soul, The Lord Is On Your Side. And I want to read the first stanza of this hymn to you. This is what it says. Listen carefully. And this is, you have to picture a Christian reminding his own soul, reminding her own soul to be still. So reminding his own soul, reminding her own soul to be still. So if there are anxieties in your

soul, the Lord is on your side. Bear patiently the cross of grief or pain. Leave to your God to order and provide. In every change, He faithful will remain. Be still, my soul, your best, your heavenly friend, through thorny ways leads to a joyful end. What a beautiful encouragement. And isn't this just the template of what you should say to yourself when you speak to yourself? Because we all do that from time to time. And of course, even psychologists have mentioned, have realized that the content of what you say to yourself, the content matters. If you are saying to yourself, oh, it's all over, if you are saying to yourself, oh, this cannot get any better, if you are saying to yourself, this can only get worse, if you are saying to yourself, I've hit rock bottom, I can't recover from this, well, you'll find that you're going to sink even deeper into the depths of distress and of depression. But a Christian must say to himself, like David, remember David, when David had been attacked, his wife and children and belongings taken away, remember, so much so that those who were with him, who had been persevering with him, because at that time he was running away from Saul, he was living in caves, he was running here and there, he did not have a permanent place to live, he had a price on his head. Saul wanted to kill him, but he had the blessing of some people who stayed with him and were traveling with him and were fugitives like himself. But when that attack came and he lost everything, even those who were with him were so angry with him that they wanted to stone him. Because at that point, you know, there is a level you get in your distress that it becomes like, oh, the final nail in the coffin. And it was so to many of the people with David. It felt like the final nail in the coffin. They wanted to stone him. And we read in the Bible that David encouraged himself in the Lord. He encouraged himself in the Lord. And that's template for us to remind us that for sometimes we'll have to speak to ourselves. You have to have a conversation with your own heart. You have to have a conversation with your own soul. And this morning, on Awake to a Song, the reminder is for you, when you have that conversation with your own soul, to say to your soul, be still, my soul, the Lord is on your side. Bear patiently the cross of grief or pain. Lift your God to order and provide. In every change, He faithful will remain. Be still, my soul, your best, your heavenly friend, through thorny ways leads to a joyful end. I'm going to play this. And now, this version I'm going to play is by the Millennial Choirs and Orchestras, led by Brandon Stewart. And this is from YouTube, Be Still My Soul. And you find that the theme in this first stanza is the theme of God remaining the same in every change. And that's one, that's the reason given by this hymn writer to encourage you and your soul to remain still. Whatever appears to be changing in your life, whether it is health, whether it is your finance, whether it is your social situation, whatever change appears to be taking place, even if the change is not to your liking, oh, tell your soul to be still, because there is one who does not change. I, the Lord, I do not change. Micah 1:6. I, the Lord, I do not change. That's what the Lord said to his people. I, the Lord, I do not change. And oh, that... that you will say to your soul this morning, be still my soul, the Lord is on your side. This is gospelbestradio.com, your community Christian internet talk radio. The program is Awake to a Song, and this morning the Holy Spirit is inviting you to awake to this song, Be Still My Soul, the Lord is on thy side.

0: Anyways, I want to remind you of the words of that first stanza again. It says, "Be still, my soul, the Lord is on your side. Bear patiently the cross of grief or pain. Lift your God to order and provide. In every change, He faithful will remain. Be still, my soul, your best, your heavenly friend, through thorny ways leads to a joyful end." And how comforting that is. How comforting. And I do hope that that is some comfort to you this morning. That's the Holy Spirit saying to you, reminding you of who your Lord is. He's the one who said, "I, the Lord, I do not change." And whatever change may be taking place in your life today or in your affairs, even if that change is not to your liking, oh, be reminded that the Lord does not change. And if He does not change, it means that He that proved Himself faithful to you years ago, last month, who proved Himself faithful to you last week, yesterday, in the past.
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0: Anes, good morning to you once again. Thank you very much for being with us this morning on Gospel Best Radio. It's Tuesday morning on Gospel Best Radio, the 7 o'clock hour, and time for Reflections Tuesday with Pastor Ayo Agunle. Pastor Agunle is the convener of Your Potter's House and the publisher of Your Potter's House devotional. He joins us Tuesday mornings to lead us in reflecting on current themes from Your Potter's House. And if you have been following us in recent times, Pastor has begun a series on the last born syndrome. And what a blessing this has been. If you have been following us very closely, you must have been blessed by that episode, the episode on the heart that leans, and then that episode from last week, childlikeness, not childishness. And today, by the grace of God, I will be reflecting on the theme, the disciple who leaned. I want to say good morning to you once again. If you have any question as we go along or any contribution, please feel free to tap the WhatsApp widget on the bottom right hand corner of our page. Tap that WhatsApp widget and share with us your question or your contribution. 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God has something to say. God is always speaking. It is us who do not always listen. I pray the Holy Spirit will give us grace to listen this morning, and that He will bless us and make us a blessing to others. If we pray along as we now invite our dear Pastor Yagunloye to lead us this morning. Pastor, good morning to you, sir. We are glad to have you again.
1: Good morning, sir. Beautiful Tuesday. God bless
0: Hallelujah. Amen. Please say what the prayers will begin, sir.
1: Thank you. Our Father in heaven, we thank you for the privilege we have to be here once again. We thank you for your love that you always show for us. You show to us. We thank you for your care. Thank you for always being there for us, and the manner fresh with which you feed us daily. Blessed be your holy name, in the name of Jesus Christ. We have come again, gathered on Gospel Bells Radio to listen to you through Reflections Tuesday on Gospel Bells Radio this morning. We are trusting that you feed us again from manna fresh from above, with manna fresh from above, in the name of Jesus Christ. Let your word come with grace. Let it come with power. Let it come with healings in its wings. Let it come for salvation, with deliverance, healing, and transformation, in the name of Jesus Christ. Let your word be powerful this morning. Let it come sharper than any two-edged sword, piercing even into the dividing asunder of our spirits and soul, our joints and marrows. Let it be a discerner of our thoughts and the intents of our hearts, in the name of Jesus Christ. Let your word make faith in us and profit us this morning, in Jesus' name. Thank you, Father, because you've answered our prayers. Blessed be your name. In Jesus' precious name we have prayed.
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1: 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This month we are facing or concentrating or focusing on the last born syndrome or last born attitudes, which we need to have, which we need to cultivate in our hearts with God. Our relationship with God. You remember that this year our focus is cultivating our hearts after God's heart. That is cultivating a heart that is specifically after God's heart, that is following after God's heart. That's what our focus this year is. And one of the things we really need to cultivate in our hearts is this, what we call the last born syndrome or the last born attitude, which should make us freer with God and not just official, formal with Him, and keep a safe distance from Him. If you remember a Yoruba adage that always say, "Mosumo ba niwon egbewa," something, "Mojina so ba niwon egbefa," "Aroba fin lo ba pa." That's just the summary of that statement. Is whether you are close to the King in with 3 miles, or you are far from Him with 10 miles, it is somebody who insults or who disrespects the King that the King kills. So however close you are to the King, you maintain a safe distance. That is what the Yoruba adage says. But we are not just a subject of the King, we are also children of the King. And no matter what happens, the King, there is still something that attaches us to the King beyond being a citizen of His kingdom. There is still a closer bond that expects us to be freer to Him than even the chiefs, the highest chiefs, that expects us to be closer to Him, that expects us to be at liberty with Him than the highest chiefs are to Him. So the highest chiefs must still continue to maintain very serious safe distance, no matter how close they are. While the son can be playing with the father, can be, you know, they can enter into the innermost chambers where the highest chief are prohibited from entering, and then be sleeping on the same bed with the King. And because they are be eating from the same plate with the King, it's based on the because he's a child. Now, apart from now being a child, there is another syndrome that is that of, or attitude that is that of, a last born. A last born seems to have a more intimate connection with the parents than other children. And if you are an African child, if you grew up in Africa, you will agree with me that parents, they call their last born my child, while understanding that other children are also their children, especially the mothers. They say, "Ma, for what come on, you don't touch my child," and the other children are wondering, "Are we not also your child?" They are, and the love for them is equal. But the matter is, this one is the last born. This one is more vulnerable. This one requires my protection beyond, and my protection from your bullying, because you are grown, and this one is more dependent on me than you, who are now on your own and depend on yourself. And we have also come to see that it is not just about the order of age or birth. For example, Joseph was not the last born of Jacob, even at the time when Jacob made him a coat of many colors. Jacob was not the last born. It was Benjamin that was the last born. But Joseph had this last born attitude that brought and that endeared him to Jacob, that brought intimate connection between him and Jacob. He was always just there as the last one, and yet he was always following his brothers here and there to go and you know, care, tend for sheep and all that, but comes back and speaks with the kind of openness that last borns have, and say, see what Reuben did, see what Simeon did, see this and that, and you come back and he will be saying it to the father, just like children, the last born children normally, you know, exposes secrets to the parents without any fear of it, even if he was a partner in crime with them. The last born does not, because of his sin, distance himself from the parents. A child of God does not distance himself from God simply because of his sin. He repents, he confesses, he repents, and he continues to be close to God. So the fact that David was a man after God's heart did not mean that he was a perfect man and he never committed any sin. But he had this last born syndrome, which he carried from the family, his family, the Jesse's family, that he would always, he would, you know, open up himself and say, well, this is what I have done. Unto you and you alone have I sinned, and this and that. In sin did my mother conceive me, in sin, and this and all those things. He repented, unlike Saul, who was matured and careful with himself, and would even be telling the prophet that came to confront him that you need to respect me before these people. The prophet was old enough to be his father. The prophet was the one who chose, and I mean the one who anointed him and announced him as king, who ordained him as king, and yet he expected public respect from that such prophet, even when he has committed sin. It's because he has grown, he has outgrown the last born attitude, and God rejected him. God continued to accept David despite his very serious sins because of his last born attitude. Last borns know that whatever happens, I am still my father's child, and he still accommodates me. He loves me, and no matter what happens, it cannot throw me away. It can discipline me, it can deal with me, it can deprive me of some comforts and some things. He will not utterly destroy me. Why? Because I am his child. So it is better for me to be with him. You remember when David, when Israel sinned, and then God sent to David and said, now you are going to choose between three things, whether it's your enemy, you're going to run from your enemy for 3 years, or you are going to have a famine for 7 years, or God is going to deal with you for 3 days or something. You know, there are different levels of such punishment. And David said, God is my father. It is better that God deal with me by himself rather than put me in the hands of our enemies who are already waiting to kill us. Let us stand. Let us be punished by God, our father. Why? Because he is our father. Even though we have done wrong, he is still our father. Even when he is disciplining us, he wants to punish us, or he wants to deal with us because of the sins we have committed, he is still our father. He will have mercy. He will not utterly destroy, unlike committing us to the hands of enemies who are already waiting for opportunity to wipe us out. So that was the kind of heart that David had. I don't know whether you have that kind of heart with God. If you have that kind of heart with God, you won't be covering your sins. You won't be running. Protecting yourself from him, as in trying to cover up your sins and make yourself look good to him. You know, every time you are trying to make up yourself, trying to make yourself look good to him, packaging yourself before him, instead of opening up yourself the way you are because it's your father, every time you are behaving like that, it shows that you do not accept him. You have not accepted him as your father. You have not seen him as somebody who has accepted you really the way you are, and who loves you enough to forgive you even when you sin. So you cover your sin even from him, and that shows that you are not having this childlike last born attitude. So let's just look, see how God can help us to deal with this example. The first time we treated this month, on the 1st of September, we dealt with a heart that leans. But today we want to particularly look at a disciple that leans. So in other words, we want to deal with an example of someone who leaned in the Bible, so that from there we can now take our lessons to know how we also can lean towards God. So we want to read from our text today, from the text, the Potter's House devotionals, John chapter 13 from verse 21 to 25. Let me just quickly read it so that from there we start and then we move on. John chapter 13 from verse 21 through 25. John 13, 21 through 25. It's always good to read the Bible. When Jesus had thus said, he was troubled in spirit and testified and said, "Verily, verily, I say unto you, that one of you shall betray me." Then the disciples looked one on another, doubting of whom he spoke. Now there was leaning on Jesus' bosom one of his disciples, whom Jesus loved. I don't know whether you have taken note of this, the disciple whom Jesus loved, and they call him John the Beloved. The disciples also have ruled it, you know, they have accepted it that way, that's the disciple that Jesus loved. And it's not because Jesus did not love others, it's not because Jesus did not love them too, but because he leans on Jesus. He simply leans on Jesus. He has made it his own attitude, just like the last one, even though ordinarily also he seemed to be the youngest among them. Yet he had this last born attitude. Even when the Lord Jesus needed someone to hand over his last assignment to, that is his assignment towards his mother, he was dying and he needed someone that would continue to take care of his mother. On the cross, on his last moment, his very last moment, there was no other disciple there. It was him. It was this disciple that Jesus loved, that was always leaning on Jesus. He was there when Jesus was being tried inside the trial, while Peter was denying him beside the fire. He was there. He was also there when he was being killed. He was there. He was not among all that ran away. And then he was there, and Jesus saw him as one who was always available and who is there. And he said, "Mother, behold your son. Son, behold your mother." He handed him over to John. He handed her over to John. And John took Jesus' mother home to take care of him from that time. So take note that when John was referring to himself, when John referred to himself in the book of John, you will always see him refer to himself as the disciple whom Jesus loved, as if that is a title that is better than every other title. It's a title that he preferred that to, "I am an apostle of the gospel." He preferred that to, "I am Reverend Doctor." He preferred that to, "I am this title, I have this title, the prophet or the this and that. The disciple that Jesus loved, he used that to him. He preferred that. He took that as a great honor that I am the disciple that Jesus loves. I don't know how you see titles, so, but as far as he is concerned, he was content and satisfied with the love that Jesus had for him. He said, what will separate us out of the love of Christ? Not out of our love for Christ, but the love that Jesus has for us. If we are the one holding Jesus, Tete would have dropped him when our hands are weak and heavy and is paining us. We just drop Jesus and we run for safety somewhere else. But Jesus is the one that is holding us. As long as we release ourselves to him, for him to hold, then he keeps us safe. He said, as many as come to him, he's able to keep unto the end. His salvation of us is not by trial, it's not on probation. He did not save us on probation, he saves us forever, eternally. That's what we are basing on, what we call eternal salvation. But then it also has its balance, which is not reckless in the scriptures. So, but leaving that somewhere, I'm continuing to read John chapter 13 from verse 24 now. Simon Peter therefore beckoned to him, to that disciple that Jesus loved, that he should ask who it should be of whom he spake. He then, lying on Jesus' breast, said unto him, Lord, who is it? Now take note, they were eating on the same table at that time. So it means that all of them were close enough to speak and Jesus will hear. It is not as if they were inside a big hall. They were on the dining table. There is no one that will speak and then that another person will not hear. But there is a more intimate closeness that brought John closer to Jesus that a mere whisper can communicate, and even Judas, whom the matter concerned, may not hear, and Jesus will now say, oh, he's the one, just watch, the one that will dip his bread in my tea is the one that will betray me. You know, it's like a tete-a-tete amongst the close disciples. Many of us believe that Peter was the closest, but there is one that Jesus loved. Peter had the elder brother syndrome, but John had the last born syndrome. You know, when Mary Magdalene discovered or thought that they have stolen the body of Jesus, he went to call two disciples. The two disciples he called were the elder brother, the one with elder brother syndrome, and the one with the last born syndrome. And both of them ran. And the Bible says the one that was the last born outran the one that was the elder brother. But when he got to the fearful place, he could not enter. Then the one that had the elder brother syndrome entered and saw many things, and then he now entered. Just like a last born, we get to a fearful place and wait for elder brother to come before he can proceed. But if it is strength, if it is running, if it is leaning, he was always willing, ready, and able to do that because he's younger. But when he gets to a place, those who have younger last born attitudes or syndrome, they are always approaching with fear and trembling. They never trample upon the word of God or upon the divine instructions. They always hold divine instructions or spiritual things with fear and trembling. So at this point, I want us to quickly go on break. When we now come back from break, we'll now begin to deal with this matter seriously from about this disciple John, who leaned on Jesus, just as the last born disciple. Let's go on a short break now.
2: 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Prayer for the Nation with Evangelist Brother Ibisi will be at 7 a.m. and Wishing on God Wednesday, the time when we pray for one another in this community, will be at 7:30. 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I'm always here at 8:30 a.m. every weekday for On the Lord's Side, Christian Perspectives on News and Current Events. And I hope that you join us every weekday at 8:30 a.m. The program is Reflections Tuesday with Pastor Yagunloye, and the theme today is The Disciple Who Leans. Thank you very much. God bless you really good. And now over to Pastor. Pastor, over to you now for the second part.
1: Thank you so much, sir, and welcome back, dear listeners. We have tried to go through a general introduction or reminder of what the last born attitude is all about. But let's now continue in this study. The first thing I want to bring out is that nearness to Jesus is not the same as leaning on Jesus. That is to say, proximity to Jesus is not the same as leaning to Jesus or leaning on Jesus. Do you remember when they were going, when the crowd was moving with Jesus the other time, and they were pushing Jesus here and there, touching him, but a woman came and he said, "If I can only touch the hem of his garment, I will be made whole." And when she touched, Jesus asked, "Who touched me?" And they were saying, Peter was asking, "How can you be asking such a question when all of us are pushing you here and there?" And Jesus said, "No, it's not about how close you are and or how you are doing it. There is someone who has leaned on me here now. There's someone who has touched me with on purpose. There's someone who desired serious intentional touch, and something has happened to that person." So it's not just about proximity. John, who leaned on Jesus' bosom or whose head was on Jesus' breast, was not doing it in a secret place where other disciples were not. He was doing it on the dining table where every other person was. And every other person probably would be calling him, why are you being childish? And Jesus is saying, "No, he's only being childlike. And that is what I desire, that you all must be converted and be like a child." He's only been childlike. He's not been childish. And he had personal intimacy with me. And as many as are willing, I'm not a respecter of anyone. I don't have favoritism for any of you, but your the more intimate you get with me, the more I open up to you, the more you become, and the more you have the more of me. The more intimate you get, the more you have more of me. So there are a lot of people who can be close to Jesus by proximity, yet they would not, they are far by intimacy. So all the disciples were at the same dining table. They had the same Jesus. They saw the same things. They were close enough to know that something was even troubling Jesus at that time. Yet it was John that was signaled out from the Bible that he was leaning on Jesus' bosom. That was not a mistake, and that was not an idle statement. It reveals an important distinction, that there is a difference between being near Christ and resting upon Christ. A person may occupy a place close to Jesus without actually bringing his whole weight upon Jesus. Leaning on Jesus means that you are putting your weight on him. You know, it's like you are leaning on something. To lean on something is to put your weight on something, to be inclined to something, to rest on something, just like John is doing. So the question is, are you leaning on Jesus? Do you depend on him, or you are matured enough to be on your own, to choose for yourself, to know what is good for you and what is not good for you and all that? But this disciple leaned on Jesus. A person may occupy a place close to Jesus without actually bringing his whole weight upon him. Church attendance can bring a person near Jesus. Serving Jesus, maybe in ministry or things, can bring us near to Jesus. Christian activity can bring us near to Jesus, but intimacy requires more than proximity. Intimacy is not just about proximity. It's not just about being close by maybe activity, by attendance, or by service, or even by title or something. John was not merely sitting beside Jesus. John was leaning on Jesus. It was not just sit. It's not just that his seat was beside Jesus. He was leaning on him. A person can be the denominational leader, the head of the denomination, the GO, the general overseer, and is not closer to Jesus than the least person in that denomination. Because it is not going to be because of title or because of who was called first before the other, who came to Jesus first or anything. It's not about any of those. It's not about the age or the length of service with Jesus or attendance. It is out of those who are now attending, who are there and who are close to him, who exactly are those among them that is leaning, that are leaning their weight on Jesus Christ. So everyone can be present, but at that time John drew near to Jesus. Everyone was present in that situation. In this John chapter 13 that we read, if you read verse 23, you see that John drew near. Let me read verse 23. Now there was leaning on Jesus' bosom one of his disciples whom Jesus loved. And the Bible did not hide to say that Jesus loved him. Why? He was leaning on Jesus' breast. It specifically described him as leaning on Jesus' bosom. The others were present, but John occupied a posture of unusual closeness. It's not just about being sitting beside him or something. That was not the reason Peter signaled him and said, "Ask the master, who is it?" You know, if you remember when we were small, I don't know how many of you experienced that situation, but I remember when we were small, because we were many in our mother's hands when we were small. Whoever was the last born at that time, we used to tell the person, "Go and ask mommy this thing. Go and tell mommy this. Go and tell mommy this." Do you know why? We know that mommy will listen to the last born. And John was also asking, "Who is it that will betray him? Ask, ask, ask." And you know, signaling John, and Peter was signaling John, and then John, in a whisper, because he was, his head was already on the breast of Jesus, "Sir, who will betray you?" And Jesus said, "Don't worry, just watch. The person that will dip his bread in this tea with me will be the person that will deprive." And probably Judas did not hear at that time, because I am not expecting, I don't know how Judas will hear and will at the same time still go out like that at that time, just like that. It seems as if, because if you call somebody a big mouthed person, the person is supposed to hold his mouth at least for that time, so that he will not show it and confirm it for you. But for Judas, maybe he did not hear, and then the devil entered him and he left and he went to betray Jesus. So proximity is being around Jesus. Intimacy is resting upon Jesus. It is possible to be surrounded by the things of God and still maintain a respectable distance from God himself. So somebody can be doing ministry, can be surrounded by the things of God, can be, you know, mistaken for closeness to God, to be close to God, but then be very far from God and not having an intimate relationship with him. So, pursuing God himself. So it is important for you to ask yourself, am I merely around Jesus, or am I actually drawing near to him? That is what you need to ask yourself. And another thing is that leaning reveals where we place our weight. Leaning is what reveals where we place our weight. So if you are not leaning on Jesus, then where are you placing your life's weight? Upon what are you placing your life's weight? A person does not lean on someone without transferring some of his weight to that person. That is what makes leaning such a powerful picture of faith. To lean on Jesus is to say, "I cannot carry this by myself. I trust you enough to rest upon you. And I trust that if I rest upon you, the everlasting arm, I will not fall." Many believers are willing to believe Jesus. Fewer believers are willing to rest upon Jesus. They believe, but they don't rest on him. You know, I normally use this picture. A person carried his own son and walked upon a rope from across. The rope is across an expressway, a very busy expressway that vehicles are passing, and it's very high. Ordinarily, even if the vehicles are not passing, anyone who falls is not likely to survive. And then, let alone that vehicles, trailers, and all that are very, very busy expressway. And he carried his own son and crossed the rope, walked upon the rope across, and he asked everybody that is with him, "Do you now believe me that I can walk upon the rope, and I can also carry somebody to walk upon the rope?" They said they believe. They clap for him. They said, "We believe you." They said, "Okay, who among you can give me his child for me to carry across this rope?" Then there was silence. Nobody was ready to put their weight on him, that now this is my child. I believe you. Now this is my child. Walk upon that rope. Nobody was ready to give him the child. That is how a lot of us believe Jesus. We believe that he is a provider. We believe that he is healer. We believe that he is good and he's loving. But we don't believe him enough to entrust our life to him. We believe. It's not that we doubt that he can do all those things, but we don't lean on him. We don't put everything on him. So we believe that he can do it, but we also believe that he may not do it. So in case he fails, let's have plan B, plan C, plan D, and then we do some things that shows that we are not really leaning on him. So what we are learning today is a matter of leaning on Jesus. not just believing him. So many believers are willing to believe Jesus. Fewers are willing to rest upon Jesus. We may trust him with our doctrine, but not our fears. We don't put those things that we fear upon him and say, and cast our burdens, our fears, our challenges, our problems on him. But we trust him when it comes to doctrines, when it comes to things, other things. But when it comes to those things that we fear, we try to look for solutions by ourselves elsewhere. We may trust him with our eternity, but not our present circumstances. We trust that when we die, he will take us home with him, we'll be with him forever. We trust him with our eternity, but our present, our provision now, our healing, our direction, our instructions and all that, we use our wisdom. We say wisdom is profitable to direct. Jesus, please let us administer that by ourselves. Now, biblical faith is not merely, please let us administer that by ourselves. Now, biblical faith is not merely believing that Jesus can carry us. It is

That means something will definitely happen to you. So you have risked, you have left everything to him, that Lord Jesus, even if I'm going to die, let me die believing you. Let me die because I believe you. I prefer that to running away from you. You know, many of us, we run away from Jesus, from the risk of following Jesus or submitting ourselves to Jesus. We run away from that risk because we pad everything. We have plan B in case Jesus fails. So leaning is not a posture of self-protection. When a child rests against a parent, the child is not concerned about maintaining independence or appearance or appearing strong. The child simply rests on the parent. It does not even test the parent whether he has strength or power to carry him. John's posture illustrates this kind of relational openness. To lean on Jesus practically means being willing to come to him without pretending, without rehearsing a religious performance, with a honest question. Maybe you have a question, you are just asking, you know, honestly. You are not polishing your question or what is on your mind. You are not trying to present yourself acceptably to him. I don't know how you get it. It's not that you are disrespecting or abusing the opportunity of the access you have to Jesus, but you are maximizing it. You are relating, you are closely, you are not just official. You are relating as a child to him. So you can ask honest questions without having to think of how he will see it and how he will respond or react, and then he will beat you and he will be angry with you and all that. So to lean on Jesus practically means being willing to come to him with fears that we cannot explain, with genuine weakness, with honest questions, with burdens we cannot carry, and with a willingness to rest rather than merely remain composed with him. A willingness to rest in him, but not packaging ourselves dressed up and composed with him. You know, we have planned and rehearsed how we are going to be in his presence instead of freely coming to him. The Bible says where the Spirit of the Lord is, there is liberty. Many believers know how to pray religious prayers, but can you talk honestly with Jesus? Can you bring him the question you are afraid to ask? Can you sit quietly before him without needing an agenda? You know, an agenda that you have brought by yourself and say this from this to this and this and this and this and this. Can you just come to him and be quiet and let him even be the one directing the discussion between you, and let him ask those hidden questions you are hiding from people? Can you admit, Lord, I need you? Leaning creates access to the question. When the disciples became troubled about Jesus' announcement of a betrayer, Peter signaled to John to ask him who he meant. Why was it that it was John that Peter signaled? Because John was in a position of particular closeness to Jesus at that moment. His nearness made communication possible. This is not a lesson of whether someone is earning God's favor or through physical proximity or something. It is not that. It is more of an illustration, a principle of relationship. Your relationship, your intimacy with Jesus. You know, there are things that God will not do simply because God will not do without informing you simply because of your relationship with him. He said, how can I do such a thing? And I will not discuss it with Abraham, my friend. How can I? You know, when I was reading this years ago, I think I was having a retreat, a serious retreat, and I was begging God, Moses did not have two heads, and you are talking to him face to face. Abraham did not have two heads, that even angels, they excused both of you to have tete-a-tete. And the Bible says in that Genesis chapter

0: 18, that Abraham drew nearer to God, and the angels, they excused them, they walked further. They when I read that, I saw that the angels, they gave the distance. They gave that distance and allowance for Abraham to have that intimacy. And God was now telling him what he was about to do. So it means that God can tell me what will happen in this world. I don't have to be a prophet. All I need is to be his friend, that his son that he loves. All I need is to be intimate with him. All I need is to lean with him, to lean on him, and to rest on him. And he finds me close enough to reveal whatever he desires to. So those who cultivate closeness becomes more familiar with the heart of the one they are close to. You understand a distance. You understand a distance acutance differently from someone with whom you have spent years working. The issue is not that Jesus loves the intimate disciple more than the distant one. The issue is that intimacy creates a capacity for deeper fellowship. You can be busy for Jesus without leaning on Jesus. This is where it is very important for us to consider it. A believer can attend church faithfully, sing passionately, preach powerfully, serve tirelessly, give generously, sacrifice greatly, and still fail to cultivate intimacy with Jesus. Martha could be busy serving Jesus while Mary sat at Jesus' feet. The danger is not serving. The danger is serving while remaining inwardly distant from the one we serve. We cannot become so occupied with doing something for Jesus that we stop simply being with Jesus. Do not confuse activity around Jesus with intimacy with him. Leaning is not a title, it is a posture. John was not leaning because he had a special title. He was not introduced as the greatest apostle. He was simply leaning. That is very important. Intimacy with Jesus is not reserved for pastors, apostles, scholars, Bible scholars, worship leaders, missionaries, spiritual celebrities, or whatsoever. The invitation to draw near belongs to every believer. The question is therefore not, what position do I have? The better question is, what posture do I have towards Jesus? You may have little recognition and great intimacy. You may have great recognition and very little intimacy with Jesus Christ. God is not impressed by how close your ministry is to Jesus if your heart remains distant from him. Learning to lean changes the way you live. When you learn to lean on Jesus, the way you live changes. Once you discover what it means to genuinely rest upon Jesus, self-reliance begins to lose its attraction. You begin to take your burdens to him before carrying them alone. You begin to ask him questions before making decisions. You begin to seek his presence rather than merely his provisions, his protection and all that, or his power. You begin to value Jesus himself rather than making merely what Jesus can do for you or using Jesus to get something. And gradually your relationship changes from Lord, help me with my life, to Lord, my life belongs in your hands. That is the difference between using Jesus as a resource and knowing Jesus as the treasure. So because of our time, which I should have stopped since 7:50, but we need to stop here. I believe by now we should have seen some one or two things to learn from the disciple who leaned on Jesus. Can I ask you now, are you sitting beside Jesus or you are leaning on him? The disciples were all at the table, but John was leaning. That picture confronts us. You can be close enough to hear about Jesus without being close enough to rest upon him. You can attend his house without making him your dwelling place. You can serve him without enjoying intimacy with him. You can know Christian language without knowing the comfort of leaning upon Christ. The question is not simply, am I near Jesus? The deeper question is, am I leaning on Jesus? Have you become so careful about maintaining your composure that you have stopped bringing Jesus, your real self? You stop bringing your real self to Jesus. Have you become so busy serving him that you scarcely sit with him? Have you learned to carry your burdens alone while still calling him your Lord? Then come closer. Stop merely occupying a place beside Jesus. Lean on him. Rest your weight upon him. Bring your unguarded heart to him. Bring your serious questions to him. Bring your weaknesses to him. Bring your fears to him, and discover again that Jesus is not merely someone to follow from a distance. He's someone upon whom you can rest your whole life. I pray that the Lord will help us to rest our whole lives upon him from now on, in Jesus' name.
1: Amen. And that's our prayer indeed, and that's the prayer that should follow a teaching like this. I was planning to say that the prayer should be, Lord, increase our faith, but it is exactly what Pastor has prayed. I mean, the Lord give us the grace to not only draw near, but also to lean, to wholly lean, to wholly lean, wholly lean on him. And of course, if you have been following this, you must have taken note of many of the statements that we should keep handy and should serve as a reminder to us of the lessons of this teaching this morning. Some of them I've noted here. I have one: nearness to Jesus is not the same as leaning on Jesus. Proximity to Jesus is not the same as leaning on Jesus. That's something we can take away from here and not forget. Another one I have here: a child of God does not distance himself from God simply because of sin. He repents, he confesses, he repents, and he continues to be close to God. Another one: to lean on Jesus is to say, I cannot carry this by myself. I trust you enough to rest upon you. And then this one, it says, many believers are willing to believe Jesus. Fewer believers are willing to rest upon Jesus. They believe, but they don't rest on him. And talking about that, we have a question here. And this question says, and it is about vulnerability. It says, the message has emphasized that leaning requires vulnerability, exposing oneself to Jesus, even at the risk of, if Jesus fails, something will definitely happen to you. Then it says, how does a Christian overcome the fear of that vulnerability, particularly when past prayers seem to go unanswered? And this is important and definitely practical one. It says, how does a Christian overcome the fear of that vulnerability that keeps us from leaning wholly on Christ when past prayers seemed to go unanswered? Pastor.
0: Thank you so much. This is a very practical question, and it is true. That is where the place of discipleship comes in, because if you have a discipler, that is where the discipler should come in to now guide you and be able to help you trace it. What exactly is the problem? Why is the prayer not answered? Is it that it's a wrong prayer? Is it that it was not, you did not actually pray, you are only complaining? Is it that you did not do what you are supposed to do, like those couple that are expecting a child, and the Lord promised by this time next year you are going to have a child, and both of them traveled apart? One is in Nigeria, one is in UK, and until that 1 year, they are now wondering why they have not gotten that child. Or is it that they have not done what they are supposed to do, their own part? Is it what, why is it like that, that it did, that the, why is it that the prayer is not answered? The a more mature believer, or the discipler, is supposed to help, to guide, to ask, to seek, why is it that that has happened in the past? But the only way to learn, to lean on Jesus and say, Lord, if you do not respond now, then there is nothing that will happen. There is no help elsewhere. The only way to learn that. The only way to learn to depend, to lean on Jesus and be vulnerable and experience him more, is by doing it. And let me tell you, the fact that you lean today and you fall does not mean that you should not lean again. You learn to lean. It's not what we were born with. Leaning on Jesus is not natural to us. We learn to lean. And as you are leaning on him, you will definitely fall and rise. Even the Bible says the righteous falls 7 times and it does not stay. Even if he falls 7 times, he rises again. So it is not falling that is God's problem. His problem is not rising again. A child that is learning to walk falls many times in a day than an adult falls in the whole of his adulthood, if possible. So it is the fact that you fall, or you have experienced disappointment when you believe him and it did not come true, is still showing that you are still learning it. And that is supposed to show you that there is something you are not getting right in it. It's just like somebody who is learning to live by faith. I will not beg. I will trust God. I will ask God for all that I need and this and that. You need to learn what it means to live by faith and how to trust God for provision on everything that you need. And part of what you are going to learn is now contentment and patience. Patience until God will do it. So if you now trust God for something and it does not happen, you pray and the prayer seems not to be answered and all that, it means that you should now learn and find, what did I do wrong in this thing? And then do it again. You continue to do it again until you get it right. When you now get it right, that is when you have gotten it right, and that is when you can now say you have learned to lean, and you now continue to lean. Then that is what happens. So you don't, it's not all that we are talking about like this. It's not what is natural to us. It's something that we need to intentionally decide that we are going to do, and then ask God for help and grace and courage and strength to continue to do it until we get it right, and then to continue to do it until we see Jesus face to face. That is how I would answer that question, sir.
1: Thank you so very much, sir. You said it's not something that comes naturally to us. It's something we have to cultivate by the power of the Holy Spirit. It's something we must continue to do. I continue to cultivate until we see Jesus face to face. So this is not minimizing that practical situation, as Pastor has said. It is to appreciate that it's something we have to cultivate by the power of the Holy Spirit, which reminds me of something Pastor said from last week's episode. Childishness must be outgrown, childlikeness must be preserved. We have to cultivate and we have to preserve it until it changes us from glory to glory, until we see his face. Another question here, this on WhatsApp says, so should all Christians have the last born attitude? So this person is saying, well, should we all be like the last born? Can I choose? I'm a Christian too, but me, I want to be the senior brother. I want to be the elder brother. He says, should all Christians then have the last born attitude?
0: Well, God, you see, God says to those who are forward, I'll show myself exactly forward. To those who are like this, I'll show myself like this. Mm-hmm. You know, some people were coming to Ezekiel and they were coming with an idol in their hearts, and he told Ezekiel, say, these people that are coming, they have idol in their hearts, and this is how you are going to answer them with that idol. Mm. In other words, what we are saying is that it is the way you relate with God that you will get. That is what will determine how much of him you get. So
1: be it unto you according to your faith.
0: Yes, God is not a respecter of any man. He's not the one that decides whether this one is my favorite or this one is my this or this. If you make yourself a last born, if all Christians make themselves his last born, God is pleased with it, and he will relate with each person like that, like the last born. You know, all what he is looking for is that intimacy. that you come with all your heart, you lean on him as the last born. There was a time that those 70 elders who are prophesying, and some people were prophesying inside the camp, and then Joshua came to report to Moses, mm-hmm, and Moses mm-hmm. said, how I wish that all Israelites, they are prophets, and they are prophesying, let alone only these 70. You know, God is expecting and looking for all of us to have this last born attitude, you know, to just relate with him as a child. He likes children. You know, Jesus said, let children come to me. He enjoys us relating with him as children, a Christ-like childlikeness. Mm-hmm. So it is not proximity, it is intimacy. So if you can be intimate with him, and you are having that attitude, he will also relate with you like that. So he loves it. All Christians can have that last born attitude, mm-hmm, and you enjoy that much more than all this elder brother attitude that we are doing, and we are packaging ourselves, and we are doing. You enjoy God more. The more of the last born attitude you have, the more of God you enjoy. Because you are now elder brother, and you can think for yourself, do some things for yourself, and put some other things for God to do for you. That is why you are not seeing some things happening in your own life.
1: The more you cultivate the last born attitude, the more you are like a child with God, the more you will enjoy him. Be it unto you according to your faith. And that answers that question. We all should aspire to be as the last born, to have the last born attitude in our relationship with our Father. Pastor, thank you so very much for joining us this morning. This has been a blessing. And I want to thank you all too for tuning in this morning to Reflections Tuesday on Gospel Bell Studio with Pastor Ayo. By the grace of God, he'll be here next Tuesday for another impactful episode. By the grace of God, we look forward to you joining us again. If you still have any question, you can send it to us on WhatsApp. We'll forward it to Pastor. If you also want to contact him directly, make that request on WhatsApp. We're going to give you his contact details. Pastor, thank you very much. Please say a word of prayer as we bring this to a close.
0: Thank you for having me. Sorry for taking a little more time. May God help me. Subsequently, I'll be trying my best. God will help me. Father, we thank you for the mercy that we have received. Thank you for hiding your word from us.
1: Thank you, Lord.
0: A privilege, and we are not taking it for granted that you can release your word unto us. Some people are suffering from the famine of your word, and you are releasing it to us as if it is that cheap, but we are not taking it for granted. We are appreciating it. We value it. We say, accept our hearts of gratitude in the name of Jesus. We pray, Lord, that this word that we have heard, we will not be guilty of it. You will grant us grace. You grant us help, courage, and strength, wisdom to apply this word to our lives, and that it will mix with faith in us and do us good in the name of Jesus Christ. Amen. Lord, we pray that your grace will be sufficient for us in the name of Jesus. Amen. Your name will be glorified in our lives. You help us this week. We pray that your light will shine on our paths, and we will see with your light and walk in your light and be fruitful this week in Jesus' name. Amen. All that we need to fulfill your purpose this week, you release unto us in the name of Jesus. You provide for us. None of us will be stranded this week in the name of Jesus Christ.
1: Amen.
0: Thank you, Father, because you've answered our prayers. I commit Gospel Best Radio unto your hands. I pray that you make this station a voice in the earth in the name of Jesus.
1: Amen.
0: And give us a voice that we reach the ends of the earth with your message in the name of Jesus Christ.
1: Amen.
0: Thank you, Father, because you've answered our prayers. Blessed be your holy name. In Jesus' precious name we have prayed.
1: Amen. Amen.
0: Amen.
1: And amen. Thank you, Salu. We look forward to seeing you again next week by his grace.
0: Thank you for having me, sir.
1: Thank God.
0: By God's grace.
1: Amen. Amen. And yes, please do stay with us. Coming up next, news report headlines from Nigeria. And at 8:30, I'll be back here for On the Lord's Side, Christian Perspectives on News. Correct event. I want to play this beautiful song, Amazing Grace. I love this particular rendition of Amazing Grace. because the soloist did just a fantastic

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0: September 2026. Here are major stories from today's papers. Tinubu orders timely release of funds to regional commissions. Federal government raises 728.9 billion naira to tackle power sector debt. Federal government launches maternal health incentive across 172 local government areas. Federal government commends security agencies for rescuing 15 core members. Federal government targets $100 billion tourism and creative economy. Federal government invests 10.5 billion naira to train 32,000 Nigerians for digital jobs. From the Punch newspaper, Tinubu orders release of funds to regional commissions. King's College concession, federal government, unions meet as unity schools shut. Federal government raises 700 and 29 billion naira bond to pay power companies. From the Sun newspaper, federal government commends security agencies for rescue of 15 kidnapped core members. From the Nation newspaper, global investors scramble for Dangote refinery's public offer. From this day newspaper, DSS secures 10-year jail term without fine option for 9 crude oil thieves arrested with Navy. From the Vanguard newspaper, Tinubu orders release of funds to regional development commissions. Federal government targets 172 local government areas with maternal health incentives. From Daily Trust newspaper, federal government eyes $100 billion tourism industry with Ember to Remember campaign. From the Guardian newspaper, federal government takes 10 billion naira on digital training to improve 32,000 Nigeria's employability. Federal government flags off MAMI to curb maternal and newborn deaths. From New Telegraph newspaper, Remi Tinubu flags off incentive to cut maternal and newborn debt. Federal government invests 10.5 billion naira to train 32,000 Nigerians for 2.2 million global jobs. And that's it for today. I am Oluwafisola Adurogbangba for Gospel Boss Radio. Thank you for staying with us and have a tremendous Tuesday.
1: And yes, indeed, a tremendous Tuesday to you, Tifsola. Thank you very much for joining us today. Always a joy to have you here. And from all of us here, we also wish you a tremendous, wonderful

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0: Anes, good morning to you once again. It's Tuesday, the 15th of September, 2026. The program is On the Lord's Side, Christian Perspectives on News and Current Events. My name is Olufemi Oguntokun. 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For many people in Nigeria, the name Reno or Mockery is not strange to the ears of many, especially those who are watchers of the political space. And of recent, he was appointed by the President of Nigeria as the ambassador to Mexico. He has since been confirmed by the Senate of the Federal Republic of Nigeria. We understand that there are still outstanding issues for him to assume duties as the ambassador of Nigeria to Mexico. There's a story behind that, but that's not the point today. But of late, he has been making media rounds and talking about a lot of things. Something about him to know that at one time he was quite opposed to the candidacy of then candidate Bola Ahmed Tinubu. Since the president was elected, Reno Mockery has crossed carpet, so to say, has crossed the political divide. Whereas before the election, he supported Mr. Atiku Abubakar. Since the election of this president, he has since expressed his support for the president, and has become one of his staunchest loyalists and defenders and media apologists as well. It is telling that before now, Mr. Reno Mockery did make many disparaging statements about President Bola Ahmed Tinubu. And well, thanks to the internet age, the internet never forgets. So every time he speaks about the president, anytime he defends the president today, many people on social media, as you would expect, would dig out and bring again to public consciousness some of the things that Mr. Reno Mockery said about President Bola Ahmed Tinubu in the past. But you know, it is easy for those things to be waved off as, oh, they are just political talk. I was not supporting him, I was supporting another candidate. So what did you expect? People who talk like that, I tend to ask them, okay, if you we readily dismiss what you said in the past on the basis that, oh, it was just political talk, why should we take you seriously now? But again, that's still not the point that I want to make today. You must also be aware, if you are a keen watcher of the political space in Nigeria, of proceedings going on in the United States concerning the records of the president of Nigeria. It is now public knowledge that one of the other candidates for the office of the president of Nigeria, who, all other things being equal, will be contesting in 2027, Mr. Atiku Abubakar, commissioned a firm in the United States to kickstart proceedings in courts in the United States to force the FBI, that's the Federal Bureau of Investigation in the U.S., to release records of investigations believed to have been conducted into the affairs of Mr. Bola Ahmed Tinubu in the 1990s. Many people in Nigeria, especially those who are opposed to Mr. Bola Ahmed Tinubu, continue to believe that he was criminally investigated by the FBI in the 1990s, that he had connection with drug trafficking and the drug trade, and that those matters disqualify him from being the president of Nigeria, or from running for president, for the office of the president. Or in any case, even if they do not disqualify him by virtue of some reasons of Nigerian law, etc., that they could disqualify him morally speaking. Right, and I suppose that in Mr. Atiku Abubakar pressing this point and getting a firm in the United States to press this point and bring this matter to the forefront again, I'm very sure, being a man who must have been advised by his lawyers that he is not gunning for those things to be brought into Nigerian court to disqualify the president. After all, he has been elected, he has been president anyway. I believe that he is doing these things just to bring to the consciousness of the electorate again that if those allegations turn out to be true, the president, that is Mr. Bola Ahmed Tinubu, should be seen by voters as morally disqualified. So this is the reason why many of the supporters of the president have been out there defending him, and and putting up rejoinders to the revelations are coming out from the United States. Some of those revelations include that when that firm contracted by Mr. Atiku pressed the case in court, the president himself applied to be joined as a party to the case, and in his application he pleaded with the court not to release those records, and according to the report we have read, he told the court that if the FBI records on him were released, he would suffer irreparable damage. He had said that even before he was elected. Now he has repeated those same points, that he would suffer irreparable damage, and the argument is there. We're not about to take a position one way or the other, but something that Mr. Renu Mokri said recently, which has gained traction on social media, is worth listening to. For example, if you were called to defend a person who is a public servant, who is an elected official, who wants to be elected again, and who is saying in court, don't let people know about my past, don't release joke about my past, if you were defending such a person, how would you defend such a person? How would you defend such a person? What would you say in defense of that person? Who is saying, look, don't let people know about my past, although I'm the president, although I want to contest to be re-elected, but don't let them know about my past. How would you defend such a person? And so this video clip has been making the rounds. Somebody titled it, Why President Tinubu is preventing the FBI from releasing his records. I wanted to listen to this. This is from an interview conducted by Mr. Shimo Okimbaloye of Channels TV Nigeria with Mr. Renu Mokri. And in that segment, Mr. Renu Mokri gave the reasons why the president is preventing the FBI. Because other people are saying, well, why should you be preventing the FBI from releasing things? Let us know what happened, and if you have any explanations for what happened, then profile the or put forward the explanation. But Mr. Renu Mokri has said the reason why the president is preventing this, and this has led many people to really have a good laugh. Listen to this.
1: Vehemently think that those records should not be released, because there are those who say if there's nothing to hide, why hide it?
2: Well, one of the things you got to realize is that, first and foremost, those are not criminal. One of the things you got to realize is that, first and foremost, those are not criminal records. They are FBI records. Now, I think.

0: for a U.S. visa, you have an FBI record. The FBI is mandated by the U.S. government to run checks on everybody who applies for a U.S. visa, on anybody in the United States who applies for a background check because of a job. So the vast majority of FBI records are non-criminal. And again, we have a letter here from the FBI. This is as far back as 1993, where the FBI, and I'm going to read the relevant portions. It says, in relation to your letter dated February 1, 2003, reference number, I'm going to leave that.
1: This was on Tafar Balogun's
0: As the general police. Yes. Yeah. So, regarding Governor Bola Ahmed Tinubu, a record check of the Federal Bureau of Investigation, National Crime Information Center, was conducted. The result of the checks were negative for any criminal arrest records, warrants, or warrants for Bola Ahmed Tinubu. Now, another interesting thing you'll find here is that the FBI data here states his date of birth as 29th March 1952. So, some person is saying that the president is 91 years old. This document puts, pay to that. But here's the thing.
1: What is the president's true age?
0: The president's true age is his declared age, the same age here. But let's focus on this. Mm. The president has no criminal record. These are FBI records, which everybody has. I have an FBI record. You have an FBI record. Here's the thing. If you recall, I think sometime last year, a girl falsely accused David Adeleke of being the father of a child. A father called the press conference. Channels was there. One of the things the father said is that, look, I've got documents here that can prove that David O is not the father of that girl, but I cannot release those documents to you because they contain DNA records. And if I give you David O's DNA records, they can be cloned and used to incriminate him. Do you remember that? That is why the president does not want to release these FBI records, because the FBI records, they contain your DNA records, they contain your blood group, they contain your fingerprints, biometrics. So when you go to the U.S. Embassy and you take your biometrics, it goes directly to the FBI. When you go and then you give your financial information, maybe your account statements, it goes directly to the FBI. About your family, it goes directly to the FBI. Who on earth would like...
1: So you are aware of the... Sorry, sir.
2: Okay, so is that latter part of the interview that has gotten many people laughing and making a mockery of Mitterrand? Mockery. You listen to the early part of that clip where he made the point that everybody has a record with the FBI, but that's the kind of argument that comes in when you're just trying to muddy the waters. Second, he said, president is actually concerned because his biometric information or DNA information will then be released to the public. Now, everybody knows that even when records are released, certain things are redacted, always redacted. Personal information is always redacted from the release. So this is the classic case of inventing another argument, and that's a logical fallacy where somebody puts up an argument and says, look, we want to know whether this person was ever criminally investigated and what kind of investigation was conducted at that time, and then you retort by saying, if the records were released, then my personal information would be compromised. Whereas it is well known that when such records are released, personal information is always redacted and never released like that. But you see, Mr. Mockery has a tough job to do. That's the point I want to make. He has a tough job to do, and he's going around trying to do that job. Somebody has retorted, Professor Dinkalu, saying that he doesn't even have a tough job, that he's ambassador designate. Why is he taking it upon himself? To continue to make a mockery of himself, saying things that's the only thing that you don't want to say. Now, this is not me taking the side one way or the other about the records that the FBI has or does not have. The FBI has since confirmed this on record that it has records that there was a criminal investigation to the president. We do not know the nature of the investigation. We do not know the conclusion that the FBI reached at that time. But to go out there and say, the reason is because he does not want his DNA. That's that becomes even more laughable, because that is not what the president said in his own filing in court. And Professor Chidi Odikal, one of the leading human rights activists in Nigeria, who was formerly head of the National Human Rights

0: Commission. He wrote on Twitter, said Reno, like writing an open letter to Mr. Reno Mokri. Reno, you are ambassador designate to Mexico, not ambassador to FBI. Please stop making a fool of yourself. The cringe factor keeps rising with each of your emissions on this. There is Nigerian ambassador to the US, you know. People must wonder why he keeps his counsel, why you keep bustling from the Nigerian embassy of Chinese TV. You keep inventing irrelevant and fresh hypotheticals in order to go off on embarrassing tangent. First, you suggest it takes an American institution to confirm the age of a man who is the president. Then you take a rule applicable to family-based immigrant visas and you generalize it. So on and on, Professor Odikalu trying to point out how ridiculous Mr. Reno Mokri's defense of the president is. But I really got me thinking about a deeper theme, a more profound theme. In this, the theme of when you find yourself put in a position, or you suppose yourself put in a position where you have to defend something that should not be defended, or something that you do not know. For example, if you do not know the truth of a thing, but well, you have found yourself maybe the appointee of a person whose position is difficult to justify, and then you feel that it's your duty to defend that person. How far would you go in the defense of that person? And that's one of the things that people in public service often contend with. One of the things that people in politics often contend with. If you have people who are aligned with you, and then you find that their position has become difficult to justify. I don't want to use the word untenable yet. The position has become very difficult to defend, but then you are expected, because of your association with them, to say something, and you find yourself saying, what am I supposed to say? And that is when, if you really feel pressured, you go out there and then you invent excuses and you invent reasons, right? What's in my mind, what Mr. Omokri has done there is just to invent all sort of things, you know, to justify the incongruity of the president not wanting details of his past to be made known, to be known to Nigeria. Indeed, you must also know that recently Uber announced its departure from Nigeria. It has since become known that Uber withdrew from Nigeria, divested from Nigeria, which is the proper expression, not only because it's Nigeria, but because it has a global strategy to repurpose its capital and its investment, and things are just taking shape. We are not yet in knowledge of the exact reasons why Uber exited from Nigeria. But you know, Mr. Mokri, in that same interview, he said some things that again made people begin to wince and say, look, must you just talk? Must you say things? Because sometimes you find, if you take it upon yourself to defend anything that a particular person has done, and that's the point I want to develop. When you put yourself in a position where you say, oh, it is my duty to defend whatever this person has done, I'm loyal to him and I'm going to defend it, I'm going to promote him, you find yourself saying, well, not only ludicrous things, but things that are quite embarrassing, you know, to yourself. I want you to listen now to how Mr. Omokri defended Uber leaving Nigeria.
1: Why did Uber leave Nigeria? Do you know why? Lagos. I'm going to give you an example of Lagos. The business model that Uber has is that they come into your country and then they bring about mass low-ticket transportation so that they price out the regular taxis. This is what they've done successfully in several countries, including the United States and the United Kingdom. They tried that in this country and it was succeeding. But look at what was happening in Lagos. The infrastructural development in Lagos has been so wide, has been so extensive, that it's now possible for you to get from point A to point B in Lagos at a fraction of the cost using the blue line, the red line, and soon the green line is coming up on stream. In Abuja, you can get from anywhere from point A. In fact, you can, from your station, from this China station, you can actually get to the airport in Abuja by rail. And so Uber could not compete because of the advancement of infrastructure in Nigeria. So these are the things that you should be talking about.
2: That's one side to that conversation.
1: And I've not finished.
2: That's one side. That's one side to the conversation.
1: And I've not finished.
2: That's not the entire story of Uber.
0: Well, and I'm very sure that if you are listening to this from Nigeria, you must have chuckled at yourself with a mockery there, saying that Uber left Nigeria because of the, well, advanced infrastructure in Nigeria, and Uber could not just stand because already we have advanced infrastructure in Nigeria. We do not need Uber any longer. Said even in Abuja, people can easily get to the airport without needing Uber. Well, as I said, if you want to be intellectually honest and you are in Nigeria, you must have laughed. And that's why many people are laughing Mr. Omokri to scorn and saying, what, must you open your mouth and talk? And for us now, as Christian thinkers, we have to take Mr. Omokri out of the question and take the politics out of it and ask ourselves, how far would you go in defense of any human being or any human institution to which you think you owe allegiance? Well, I think that is the bigger question that confronts us who want to think faithfully and from biblical point of view about this matter. And it's a very important point, really. It is Fred Omokri today who feels himself duty bound, you know, to defend this president and to defend this administration, no matter what side of the political divide you stand today in Nigeria. The import of this engagement is to consider the extent to which a person must go or not go, a Christian must go or not go in matters like this. Red lines, and this is important that we have mentioned this again, because yesterday we mentioned it. Red lines, we mentioned it with respect to Christians deciding from the get-go, from the onset, and saying, look, there are certain things I'm not going to do for money. And yesterday we reflected on this in relation to that woman from Anambra State, Southeast Nigeria, who sexualized her daughter, her own daughter, who used sex toys on the daughter, who video recorded the process, and then who uploaded those videos to a pornographic site that paid her. So in exchange for money, this woman abused her own daughter sexually, using sex toys on her daughter, and posted the videos on a particular website. I do not know that platform. You also need not know that platform, but we understand she was paid for it. And the lesson we drew from that, well, it is important for us to say from the outset, look, this is the red line. I'm not going to do this and this for money. It is not for the Christian to say, well, if it is profitable, I'm going to do it. And this is a lesson that applies to both the rich and the ordinary, the super wealthy, and the poor, even the abjectly poor. It is important for a Christian to say, look, this I know for that. I'm not going to do this to increase my wealth. I'm not going to do this to meet my pressing needs. I'm not going to do this to escape from poverty, because hey, I owe loyalty to one who is above me. Jesus said the life of a man does not consist in the abundance of the things that he owns. And that same lesson I think can apply to this as well. If you find yourself aligned with any human person, aligned with any institution, you must have red lines as well. There are certain things I'm not going to do in defense of this institution or in defense of this person who is my friend, or who is my father, who is my relative, who is my mother, who is my wife, who is my associate. There are things I'm not going to do in defense of that person. Red lines. And those red lines do not mean that you are not loyal to that organization, that you are not loyal to that person. People who have red lines will say, look, I'm not going to cross this line. And that line is about lying. That line is basically the line of telling lies. A Christian should from the outset say propose in his heart, as Daniel did propose in his heart. Daniel, we read of him in this. He proposed in his heart that he would not do this and he would not eat, he would not defile himself. And it is important for us to have that purpose well spelled out from the outset as we continue our pilgrimage. There are red lines. I'm not going to say, oh, it is my duty at all times, in all circumstances, whatever be the case, to find a way to defend this man, this person, or these institutions, or this institution. And for those who are saying, I want to be loyal to them, when you have red lines, moral red lines, are biblical red lines. They do not contradict loyal service. In fact, they are lines that when you decide not to cross those lines, you're actually being loyal to that institution, because you are saying, look, I'm not going to be complicit in this institution's decay or in the abuse, in the abuse of this institution. Daniel should be our example, who in Daniel 1:8 proposed in his heart that he would not defile himself. No Christian should defile himself by lying or by inventing tales in defense of an institution or in defense of any person. And some people think, some people retort when you put forward propositions like they say, well, but you know, if the cause is good, if the cause is good and you want to sustain the cause, maybe sometimes you have to tell a lie. It's a white lie, they say. Some people think like this, even some Christians, they say, look, when you tell a lie to defend a good cause, it's a white lie, it's a harmless lie. That is okay to do that. I want to read from Job 13. It says, will you speak wickedly for God and talk deceitfully for him? Will you accept his person? Will you contend for God? He will surely reprove you if you do secretly accept persons. And although this was said by one of the friends of Job, but I say that is truth here. It's saying that no one is called to speak wickedly or to lie for a good cause. And I do not want any Christian to proceed on that basis, that it's okay to lie for a good cause. If the cause is good, it will speak for itself. Even though it is rejected for a while, its goodness will soon shine forth. And if the cause is godly, meaning that it is of God, in fact, you do not need to tell any lie in support of that cause. I always recall that prophecy by Isaiah, and every time, and this is usually recited and read during Christmas after that prophecy about the Messiah and who the Messiah will be and what the Messiah will do. Then the prophet ended by saying in Isaiah 9:7, he says, well, the zeal of the Lord will perform this. The zeal of the Lord will perform this. And every time I come across that, I always pause and I reflect and I say, look, why was that included in the Bible? But your guess is as good as mine. You know the reason why it was included, to say, maybe the things I have said, yeah, they look impossible. And of course, to the people in the time of Isaiah who received this prophecy, it looked impossible. For unto us a child is born, unto us a son is given, the government will be upon his shoulder, and his name will be called Wonderful Counselor, Mighty God, Everlasting Father, Prince of Peace. They must have said to themselves, whose son would that be? And how would that be? Verse 7, of the increase of his government and peace, there will be no end. Wow, really? The people of that age would have said, what kind of king is that? Upon the throne of David and over his kingdom, to order it and establish it with judgment and justice from that time forward, even forever. Full stop. And then the prophet added, by the power of the Holy Spirit, the zeal of the Lord of hosts will perform this. Whatever the Lord has proposed to do, if it's a godly cause, his power, his own arm, his own grace, his own zeal, his own design, we perform it. We should never feel ourselves pressured to lie in defense of what we think is a good cause. And you say again, sometimes we think something is a good cause, but it is not. Why? Because see, we're just so limited in our thinking, in our thoughts. That is one. Second is our hearts are deceitful above all things, as the scripture teaches. So it is a danger for a Christian, number one, not to have red lines, not to have certain things that you are proposing, you have to say, I will not do. Like Daniel did have, and Daniel did say, look, he did propose in his heart when he got to that foreign land, having been taken as a captive, look, I'm not going to defy myself. So when he came to the point, when they had said to them, come and take the portion, I already proposed in my heart. And so, and I'm saying this for many of our brothers and our sisters who are in politics, many of our brothers and sisters who are in a position where loyalty is expected of them to certain persons, and there are positions like that where loyalty is naturally expected of you to certain institutions, to certain persons, and you're always pressured to defend those people and those institutions. Please bear in mind that as a Christian, you need to propose in your heart and to have red lines to say, look, although I love this person, although I believe in the cause of this person, although I believe in the policies of this person, although I believe in the aims and objectives of this institution, but hey, there are red lines. That this I'm not going to do. I'm not going to lie. I'm not going to lie. I'm not going to lie. I'm not going to defame other people, right? I'm not going to to alter the course of justice, to pervert the course of justice, you know, for the sake of anyone. Second, I'm never going to allow the devil to persuade me to think that it is ever right to lie for a good cause. Lying is one of the detestable things listed in Proverbs 6. It says, of the seven things the Lord hates, two of them concern false speech, a lying tongue and a false witness that speaks lies. And then transparency is important, and I think that's one of the points that Mr. Reno Omokri has missed. So as I said earlier on, if you like Mr. Reno Omokri, this is about him. Particularly, if you like the president of Nigeria today, this is not about him particularly. This is about what lesson we can learn. When you see people going out there to defend what is, at least at this point, difficult to defend. Remember, this not, we're not saying the president was criminally investigated and found culpable. We have no proof of that. We are saying that from every reasonable point of view, it is difficult to justify why the president does not want people to know about his past. Transparency is important, especially when you are electing people to high office. If you want to elect a person to high office, you want to know about that person, and not only because perhaps it will affect the legal qualifications for that person, but perhaps the moral qualifications as well. I would expect the president not to continue to block this, but to, if he has some difficulty about his past, to own up to it and to show how he has since turned a new leaf. But then for the defenders to think themselves under a duty to defend him at all costs, and then to begin to say, well, ludicrous things that Mr. No Omokri says, the president does not want it out because of his biometrics. Oh, please. That's so puerile, so charity, because everybody knows that when records are released by the U.S. government, and indeed any decent government, personal information is always redacted. It's always redacted, but, you know, Mr. Mercury took it upon himself to defend him, to defend the president like that. And this came to me, and I said to myself, look, this is very important for us to be reminded, for me to be reminded, for you to be reminded, that there are situations where we owe loyalty to institutions, we owe loyalty to certain persons, but red lines must be drawn. We have to propose in order to say that things I'm not going to do in defense of any human institution, and even in defense of God. God has not called us to lie for him. You do not need to lie for him. Why? Because the things he has proposed to do, it says the zeal of the Lord will perform this. And the second story I want to take today is similar to this, and this is also about, you know, loyalty to human persons. Many people in Nigeria must know of Mr. Desmond Elliott. I say many people in Nigeria because before he forayed into politics, he was quite a popular person on movie screens in Nigeria. So he's somebody who is well known perhaps all over Nigeria for being an actor, an actor who really made his point and became so popular in Nigeria. His full name, Desmond Oluwasola Elliott, he was born on the 4th of February 1974, so he's 51 years old now. He is a Nigerian actor, a film director, and also a politician. He was elected as a lawmaker of the Lagos State House of Assembly, Civil Area constituency, on the 11th of April 2015, and he served, he has been serving since then, since 2015. So he's been in the House of Assembly in Lagos State for about 10 years. He also wanted to return to the House, but it was denied denied the slot of the All Progressives Congress, his party, recently. Not denied, he actually contended for it. He contested and he lost mainly because the person who is reputed to control, to be in charge of politics in Tulare, and when I say somebody in charge of politics, well, you have to understand that I'm a Nigerian and I'm speaking from a Nigerian perspective, so we can say that somebody who controls politics in that area, that is the person who, if you want to call a spade is the godfather of politics in that area. And that person is currently the chief of staff to the president, Mr. Femi Gbajabiamila. He fell out with him, and Mr. Femi Gbajabiamila anointed, so to say, another candidate, a lady, for that office. That's the office of the lawmaker for the Surulere constituency in the Lagos State House of Assembly. Notwithstanding Mr. Desmond Elliott, notwithstanding that his godfather had been responsible for his political rise and his political sustenance for the last 10 years, he still contested, and of course he lost woefully to that lady anointed by the godfather of Surulere politics in Lagos, Nigeria, Mr. Femi Gbajabiamila. And at some point, while the rancor lasted between Mr. Desmond Elliott and Mr. Femi Gbajabiamila, of course Mr. Desmond Elliott said a number of unprintable things about Mr. Femi Gbajabiamila and took the fight to him. Mr. Femi Gbajabiamila also said something about him and how Mr. Desmond Elliott proved himself to be disloyal. Right, to be disloyal, which takes us back to the point of, you know, loyalty, which is why I said earlier on that this second story is related to the first. Anyway, yesterday, many of the commentators on Twitter who are political insiders of the All Progressive Congress released a video showing Mr. Desmond Elliott, who has since lost the election to be the flag bearer of the All Progressives Congress to contest election to be the lawmaker for Surulere constituency. He has since lost that, and many people thought, well, he was going to return to acting. Some people thought that, well, he would just count his losses, you know, and run. And because, given how he spoke harshly about Mr. Femi Gbajabiamila, his ex-wife benefactor, and how Mr. Femi Gbajabiamila also went public with statements against him, you would have thought that perhaps they would just part ways. And well, Mr. Desmond Elliott, who was an actor before he became a politician, would just go back. I'll just go back to acting. Anyway, the video came out yesterday showing him doing what? Showing him on his knees, begging Mr. Femi Gbajabiamila, admitting that he acted wrongly, that he was wrong. And then at the end of that video, he prostrated. I wanted to listen to what Mr. Desmond Elias said on his knees while before Mr. Femi Gbajabiamila.
3: I'm sorry, I have no excuse, I have no nothing other than to say I'm really sorry, deeply sorry, sir. Mm-hmm. And I'm hoping in the culture, in the politics, am I being done?
4: No. Am I being, sir? No, there's no peace. Get up.
3: Thank you, sir.
0: So you had him there. He said, it's a very short clip, the one I have there, just about 23 seconds. Said, look, I'm sorry. I'm deeply sorry. I have nothing to say except to admit that I was wrong, and I'm sorry. I said, in our culture, we prostrate. And then he prostrated himself, you know, before Mr. Femi Gbajabiamila. And he said, I'm sorry. And Mr. Femi Gbajabiamila said there. Well, I said, no problem. Stand up. Which has brought home, you know, to everyone again, the nature of politics in Nigeria, and really in Lagos State, is the godfather politics. There are certain people who hold all the aces. They call the shots, and if you would make any headway, you would have to go to them and prostrate before them. When the panel on Arise News discussed this yesterday, they said quite a number of things. I'm going to play the comment of Mr. Rufai Hussaini on this matter shortly, but Dr. Ruben Abati on that panel also said something. Look, well, you have seen Mr. Elliott, Desmond Elliott, on his knees, begging his godfather and apologizing for having the temerity, right, to go against his godfather. He said he and Mr. And Dr. Ruben Abati has been in politics for a while. He was an insider too at some point. Haven't been the spokesperson at some point for former President Goodluck Jonathan while the former president was in office. Dr. Ruben Abati said, look, in Nigeria, you've seen Desmond Elliott on his knees and prostrating, and you think it ludicrous, you think it laughable, you think it beneath him, that he has seen politicians crawling on all fours before their godfathers that those things happen. The people you see outside who are occupying some high offices here and there, he said, look, behind closed doors, they crawl on all fours. They crawl on all fours to beg and pledge loyalty to their respective godfathers. And that's not something we did not know before, but hearing it again was quite a revelation. But so, but this is what Mr. Rufai Seni said on this matter.
5: So will you see, anyway, Dr. Abati, if I talk now, you say I'm defamatory. So when we now go to that territory, a lot of people don't want to go to, you cannot see the kind of politics we play.
6: Yes.
5: That is a politics of crawlers, leakers, boot leakers, you know, people that will lick the hands of their benefactors, that will do anything. In fact, even when their benefactors give them their shirts, they will hold the shirt of the benefactor and hold it up like this. Dr. Abati, this is an aberration. And this is why Nigeria will never move forward. How can you dehumanize a man?
7: No, but he chose to kneel. I don't understand you, Rufai.
5: Wait a minute.
6: Gabi Amila is older.
7: I don't understand.
6: In Africa, you can kneel down for
7: him by himself.
5: Wait.
7: Was he coerced to kneel down?
5: Kneel down.
7: Oh, okay.
5: He was coerced to kneel down.
7: Really?
5: Now.
7: Okay.
5: After they have collected Saturday from his hand, after they have collected Sunday from his hand and given him Tuesday, where he has no position to go again, won't he kneel down? Was he not first fighting? Was this Desmond Elliot not first shouting that, I will fight, the people, please stand with me? But when he saw that Ogana master, he was made to hold the shirt of his Oga.
7: Right.
5: And they removed him from the position.
7: All right.
5: So you can see the kind of politics we played now. So now, because he wants something else in the future, he's now crawling to beg his Oga. Probably, maybe they will look for one position for him to put him again. You can now see how people cannot live beyond politics. And this is exactly the problem with Nigeria.
7: All right, shall we move on? Let's move on. My producer.
0: So you listen to that then. That the problem with Nigeria, he said, this is exactly the problem with Nigeria. What problem? The problem that when you have in elective offices people who are loyal to godfathers rather than to citizens. And I do agree with Mr. Hussein that is indeed a problem. That is indeed a big problem in Nigeria. A democracy will only function properly when those who are in offices, who are elected in the offices, owe their loyalty to the people, to the electorate. It is then to the electorate that they will be devoted. They will always be concerned about the welfare of the electorate. They will always want to gauge the opinions of the electorate. They want to do right by them because they know that, well, they occupy offices by the grace of the electorate, and that if they would continue in office, they would have to go back to them and say, look, this is what I've done. They would have to give stewardship of what they have done. And that's so true. That's so true. But I choose for our own purposes, as we think from Christian perspectives, to look at it not from the wider impact of this godfatherism and slavish loyalty by political appointees and politicians generally to their godfathers. I choose not to discuss it from the angle that Mr. Hussaini discussed it, that's the angle of its effect on democracy, but from the angle of the politicians who consider themselves at the mercy of their godfather. I always say this when I discuss with my brother. I always say this. I say that the worst situation to be in, and maybe I'm just being hyperbolic here, but to my mind, and maybe because of a certain personal experience that I myself have had, and a brush that I've had with matters like this, but the worst thing, or so let me not be so generalistic as to say the worst. One of the worst things in life, right, is to become an owned man. And that's something I will repeat over and over again because I believe so strongly in it. One of the worst things that can happen to you is to become an owned person. That is somebody owned by another. And there are many people, unfortunately, who are owned people. O-W-N-E-D. People who are owned by other people. They have owners. They have owners. I remember there is an episode of Pilgrim's Joy Devotional that we published a long time ago on Gospel Best Radio. And when we said, and we titled it, owned? Owned? Are you owned? If you are owned, better be owned by God. The only person who should own you is God. Is the person who, if he says stand up, you just say, if he says jump, you say, how high should I jump, Lord? If he says sit down, you just sit down without question, because he owns you. The Lord owns us. But there are other people who are also owned by men. And you see, it's not possible for you to be owned by God and owned by man at the same time. Jesus said it very clearly. You cannot serve two masters. You either hate one, or you despise, you never love one, or you despise the other. You have to make a choice. And some can say, yeah, I know that there's no disturbance. God owns me. I know that. And I was obedient to him. But hey, this man also owns me. Whatever he says, I'm going to do. Jesus has said to us, that cannot be. At every point in time, you must have only one owner. And so when I look at a Mr. Renault Mockery doing the rounds of interviews here and there, and saying all sort of ludicrous and sometimes pure things in defense of the person to whom he thinks he owes allegiance, I pity him. The same thing, which was my first reaction when I saw the video of Mr. Desmond Elliott on his knees, you know, before Mr. Femi Dabeyemi-Miller. Pity the person who is owned by another. And if the Lord had put you in a position where you are not owned in that sense by anybody, be thankful for it. I'm particularly thankful for it, and how God rescued me from a particular horrible situation. You must be thankful that you are not owned by anybody, that you are free to owe your allegiance to God. There are people, Dr. Abadi said, he said, look, he has been in rooms where he saw people, grown men, crawling on all fours, you know, before their political benefactors, their godfathers. They are owned people. Those people, if the government should call them and say, look, I want you to abandon this policy and embrace the other policy, they would do it immediately without battling an eyelid, because they consider themselves owned by such people. Well, they're owned by such people. I always say this lightheartedly, when I discuss with my wife and brother, I say, look, there are some people if they were being intimate with their wives and their girlfriends should call them and say, look, they would abandon whatever they were doing, because they consider themselves owned by such people. And that's one of the saddest things ever to happen to anyone, to become owned by another person. It was one of the French philosophers who popularized this. He said, man is born free, but everywhere is in chains. I cannot remember who said that. Man is born free, but everywhere he is in chains. I'm googling it just to bring up. Oh yeah, J.J. Russo. So this is one of the quotes attributed to J.J. Russo. In fact, he did write it in The Social Contract, 1762. Man is born free, and yet everywhere he is in chains. We should ask ourselves, why are we in chains? Especially to fellow man, to other people, because we put ourselves in those situations. Why would you become why would you become enslaved to a fellow human being? You see, and of course, some people say, look, we have to draw the line. Obviously, from time to time, you have people who help you in life, people who pull you up. In politics, certainly you have some people who are the leaders, natural leaders, or who have become leaders by some stroke of circumstance. And then you have to align. Politics definitely requires some form of alignment with a party, with a politician, and things like that. That is different from slavish loyalty. That is different from you thinking yourself bound by duty to kneel and degrade yourself, or prostrate, or crawl on all fours. People would do that, let's call it spirit, are people who suppose that they owe their future to such people, who suppose that without the godfathers, or the person before whom they have knelt, or they have been invited to kneel or crawl, they suppose that, look, nothing will come to them by that. Or there are people who have I've made an exchange in the past with such people just because they wanted something very dear to their heart. And this is where Christians must be reminded of what the scripture says in Psalm. It says God is the judge. And you see, I was recently reminded of this, and when it came back to me, when the Holy Spirit reminded of this, it gave me such peace. It gave me such peace. Psalm 75 verse 7 says, but it is God who judges. You know what it does? He brings down one, he exalts another. And that was after the psalmist made the point about where promotion comes from. It says from verse 5 of Psalm 75, do not lift your horns against heaven, do not speak defiantly. No one from the east or the west or from the desert can exalt themselves. And that's from the NIV. If you read the more traditional versions, King James Bible says, for promotion comes neither from the east, nor from the west, nor from the south. Promotion comes neither from the east, nor from the west, nor from the... It comes neither from the east, nor from the west, nor from the south. I mean, take note that the Bible does not say it does not come from the north there. And then verse 7 says what? It says, but God is the judge. He puts down one and set up another. You see, every Christian should have that inscribed on his heart, on our heart. God is the judge. He puts down one, he set up another. Unless you don't believe it. Once you believe that God is the judge, that whatever you want so dearly, perhaps even desperately, that God can give it to you if it is his will, you know what? You're not going to sell yourself. You're not going to be enslaved to another. He has saved us. He has redeemed us. He has brought us from slavery. But yet there are many people who have sold themselves to the devil just because they want the glories of this world. Right? The devil has said, they have made that exchange, the devil. The exchange that the devil invited Jesus Christ to make when he said, look, the glories of this world, I can give them to you. Worship me. And that's the same exchange he calls people to make every day. Come and worship me, and I'll give you the grace of this world. The same thing with God, Father. He said, look, come to me and be subservient to me, and let me own you, and then I will pull you up in politics. I will pull you up in this career. I will lift you up here. I will lift you up there. Blessed are they who have faith enough to believe, Psalm 75 verse 7, that promotion comes not from the east or west or south, but God is the judge. It comes from above. God is the judge. He puts down one, he sets up another. How blessed they are who will not sell their souls or their conscience or their values or any or even their dignity to any man, but we would look to God Almighty and say, you are the judge. You put down one, you set up another. If it is your will, pull me up to this position and let me be owned by you and by you alone. It takes faith, and I pray the Lord will increase our faith indeed. And we must pray for many well-meaning people, well-meaning Christians who have found themselves entrapped. Because sometimes these traps are so beguiling. These traps are not easily seen. They are hidden snares and traps. And many people have walked into those traps and have found themselves unable to get out, to extricate themselves, you know, from the complications. I know how easy it is to walk into such traps. So we have to pray for such people who are desperately trying to find a way out. They're already entrapped. And many of them are thinking, look, I'm already in trouble. There's no way I can get out of this. But God can deliver. And I pray the Lord will deliver many people who have sold themselves to the devil or sold themselves to some human person just because they want promotion in a career, in politics, or they want some earthly advantage or the other. But for those who have not sold themselves like that, be reminded, be careful. Yes, God uses means to help his people to achieve his purposes, but God will never ask you to become slavishly loyal to any other person, because every human being can only be owned by one person at a time. That is not me speaking, it is Jesus Christ. Every human being can only be owned by one person at a time. You are either owned by God or you are owned by man. If you are owned by man, you are owned by the devil. Once you're not owned by God, you are owned by the devil. Maybe through a man, a godfather, or maybe through an institution. And every time I come across politicians who degrade themselves like Desmond Elliott did, I pity them because they represent those who have sold themselves to fellow human beings, who are now owned people. One of the worst things to happen to anyone is to become owned by another man. For those who are crying under the shackles of being owned by other people who have seen their errors, may the Lord help them and extricate them. Indeed, for all of us who are rejoicing that we are owned by God and God alone, I pray that you not find yourself in a situation where you become owned by another person. The Lord will open our eyes and give us the grace to sidestep, you know, those traps, and to have enough faith to rely on God alone. Just earlier today, for the reflections to the pastor Agunle was making the point that oftentimes it is not that we do not believe that God is the judge, we just don't trust him enough to abandon ourselves, you know, to his providence. You say, do you believe that God is the judge? Do you believe that he's the one who puts down one and sets up another? Yes, I believe that God is over all things. Permission comes from no one but from God. Okay, do not sell your soul to the devil, do not sell yourself to that politician. Trust in God, and then the person cannot do it. So to believe something is different from to act on it. May God give us the grace. May God increase our faith so much so that we not only believe that God is the judge, we also abandon ourselves to his providence and say, look, Lord, I want this position, I want this title, I want this office for your glory, but I'm not going to make a foolish exchange. I'm not going to sell myself as a slave to anyone, so much so that I become duty bound to defend whatever the person has done, so much so that I become duty bound to crawl before that person. You are the judge, and if you give it to me, I will accept it, and I will tell of your goodness forever. If you choose not to give it to me, I will also take it, because I know that you're a good God and your judgments, they are true, they are righteous altogether. No wonder the Lord said to us, look, you are those who are heavy burden, come to me and I will give you rest. Why? Because my yoke is easy and my burden is light. Wow. Oh, to be owned by God and God alone. Oh, for grace, not to be owned by any man. Okay, and finally this morning, I want to engage with this disturbing news reported on Linda Ekeji's blog, I think early today. Of the rescue by the FCT police of an abandoned baby girl found inside a carton by the roadside somewhere in Galadima, Abuja. An abandoned baby found inside a carton. And maybe you've been around for a while and you are saying, well, Femi, this is not news again. These things happen from time to time. I think I've said this before. Anytime I come across a story like this, I'm reminded of an incident from my childhood when I was in primary school. I recall that day that as we neared our school, we found many people gathered around the fence. And, well, lo and behold, it happened that a baby had been abandoned in the gutter near our school. And many people were gathered around there. And we went there as well, you know, as children. And it's now engraved in my head, in my memory. I can never forget it. I saw that young baby in a carton as well, you know, in the gutter. It was not a gutter flowing with filth. It was quite dry, but baby was there, and that's what I will never forget. I suppose I was in maybe primary three then, you know, so I was quite young, but we all saw it at that time. So these things happen. They've always been happening. I'm sure they've been happening before I was born, and they continue to happen. But every occurrence of this sad act is one that deserves our engagement, and not in a passive manner, but our engagement in a way that should call attention to this. Yesterday, we made the point on this program that anyone who has custody of a child should not consider it just some happenstance or another event in the ordinary course of life. No, if you find yourself in custody of a child, you must know that it's a divine commission. Why? Because God has a special interest in children. and it brings children into the world so that another generation will be trained to praise him. Now, how do we engage with this story? Some will say, look, these irresponsible women, right? These irresponsible women who got pregnant, maybe out of wedlock, and then had to abandon the baby, or who, for one reason or the other, you think of the woman, of the mother who abandoned her baby. And in a sense, that is correct. In a sense, that is correct, because why would you do that? There are so many other reasons why people do that. Some have said, the person was raped and could not bear, you know, looking at that child, that even carrying the pregnancy to term must have been traumatic. Some will say, look, poverty is real. Maybe the woman is poor, abjectly poor, and at the time she abandoned the baby, could not think of a way, you know, to take care of that baby. Many reasons given. And some other people, and this is the point I want to engage with, some people will say, look, if you do not want this thing to happen, then let abortion be widely available. So much so, look, that many people who would have aborted the pregnancy if it was lawful. We know abortion is not lawful in Nigeria, although it is lawful in the case of when there is danger to the health of the mother. I think it is important for us, when we engage with a story like this, let us talk about those who abandon their babies, because from where they stand, they will never have the provision to take care of that baby. And that's not a Christian impulse. The Christian impulse is not to say, from where I stand, there's no way out, therefore there will be no way out. It is blind unbelief that says that. It's blind unbelief that says that. Second is, let's talk about people who say, look, I did not plan for this, it just happened. There's a sense in which you talk about responsibility. People say, look, if you don't want to get pregnant, maybe you should not be having sexual relationship with men. Some would say, well, it's not as easy as that. I also had to make ends meet by doing this and by doing that. So we appreciate the nuances here and there, but there are things that are not God glorifying at the core of it. It is possible for a person to bring up excuses. We live in an age where excuses are king. People always say, let's look at the circumstances of this person. This person has done something wrong. Yeah, but maybe our circumstances justify it. Maybe circumstances justify it. Is that the case? Is that the case? I do know that there are some traumatic circumstances, distressing circumstances indeed, but nothing excuses putting an innocent, helpless baby at such risk. But before we go on, I will conclude and saying that the mother who has done that should be called out or condemned. We have to think also about the kind of society we live in, how the kind of people we are, the kind of churches that we run. If there are many people out there who cannot take care of their babies, how helpful have I been in helping people? How helpful is the society in catering for those people, the most vulnerable? But someone will say, well, if she's that vulnerable, why did she have sexual intercourse then? I mean, that's beside the point. From a Christian point of view, the question of why did the prisoner get to the prison? Why did the sick person become ill? The question of why did the poor person remain poor? Those questions we are not allowed to raise. But if you look at the teachings of the Bible, especially the parables of Christ, when he was talking about the sheep and the goat, when he said, look, you saw me when I was in prison, you visited, when I was ill, you visited me, when I was poor, you gave me food, you gave me clothing. He did not say anything about those who helped, investigating the circumstances of the victims or of those in need of help. The same thing with that parable of the Good Samaritan. The Good Samaritan who helped the man who was attacked. It did not raise the point. Don't raise the question about when did you travel? Why did you travel at night? If you did travel at night, why did you not travel with an escort? Why did you take that road? Etc. It did not ask those questions. As Christians, indeed, we are forbidden from asking those questions. Not that those questions are not relevant, but the first thing we want to do is to help. Now you can now go further if you want, after helping the person out of the current situation, to further cement that help. You may investigate. Sometimes it is even wise to investigate why and circumstances that perhaps you can set that person on a better course going forward. Right, but it should never be an excuse for a Christian to say, look, I'm not going to help this person because I do not even know how she got into that problem in the first place, or I do not even know how he got into that problem in the first place. So I want to know, and if I'm not satisfied with the answer, then I'm not going to help. Or if I discover from my investigation that this person played a role in his own misfortune, then I'm not going to help. That's not a Christian impulse. The Bible does not teach us to ask such questions before offering help. The point I'm making is, yes, it is wrong for women to abandon their babies. Yes, it is a lack of faith for a person to say, look, from where I stand, I will never have the resources to take care of this baby, etc. But the people who have the right to raise such points are those who themselves are helpful in society. If you say, oh, the young woman there who abandoned the baby, shouldn't have done that, should have looked around for help, where are there helpful people? And I'm just raising this as a rhetorical question. We should be asking ourselves, are there helpful people? Are there people in this society who, if they were approached by a heavily pregnant mother who comes to them and says, look, I don't have any mistake of this baby, are there helpful people who would help her? Are there churches who would take her in? Are there government programs that we, cater to such person? Are there? Who would do those things without our first saying, well, how did you do this? How did you do that? How did you get there? How did you become like this? This is very important to us, so that we do not just look at one side of this story and say, look, we have to condemn the women who do this. Yes, in a sense, it can never be justified. It is wrong. It is an abomination indeed. It is a dereliction of duty. It is an insult to God who made those children. Yet, we must bear in mind that is not where we should stop. If we say, oh, people are not, if we say, well, this person did not have enough faith to suppose that God would take care of her, well, you should ask, are there people around who are going to, who are ready to take in such people or to help such persons? James chapter 2 from verse 15. If a brother or sister be naked and destitute of daily food, and one of you say unto them, depart in peace, be you warmed and filled, notwithstanding you give them not those things which are needful to the body, what doth it profit? What does it profit? I think this story should be to remind us again to challenge ourselves and to say, well, in this society where we seem to be having rising cases of children being abandoned, well, let us think ourselves, do we also have a society that helps people, distressed, pregnant women? Do you have a society that helps them? Do you have a society that rehabilitates them? Do you have a society that helps them through that difficult time of pregnancy? Do you have a society that will take in those who are the most vulnerable among us? I pray for that child who was rescued, that the Lord would make something beautiful out of his life or her life. I pray for the mother who would abandon that baby, that the Lord will work on her heart, that so much so that she will come to the knowledge of the saving grace of our Lord and Savior Jesus Christ and take steps to amend her ways. I pray for the many women who are grappling with traumatic and distressing conditions, who do not know what they would do, after giving birth to the babies that they are carrying, that the Lord will give them clarity, that will increase their faith enough not to do the wrong things. And I pray that all of us, that the Lord will make our heart even more tender, so much so that we are more open to helping those who are vulnerable and distressed, in Jesus' name. Amen. I want to thank you so very much for listening this morning. I hope to be with you again by God's grace tomorrow. Whatever you do today, please remain firm on the Lord's side. God bless you. God bless you, really good.
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did prove himself faithful to you again and again. And this song actually has a special place for me, because this song was given to me by my dad. I remember at a time in my life when I just finished, you know, secondary school, and you know that period of time when you begin to wonder and wonder how your future will pan out, you know, and what course you're going to take in life, and maybe some things are not working out immediately. And he gave me that song. Maybe he just saw me at the piano at one day, but said, "Look, Femi, when I was young, like you, and I had." Was saying to me, when I was young like you and I experienced a dark episode of life, that was this song that picked him up. No, he said that his pastor gave it to him then, the late Reverend Dr. Ajayi Dawnsi of the First Baptist Church, Broad Street, Lagos, said his pastor gave it to him, and that he told him to go through the words, and that he went through the words and he found those words to be most reassuring, most comforting indeed. You know what? That has been a song for me as well. Be still, my soul. You have to say to your soul, be still. As David encouraged himself in the Lord, you have to say to your soul, be still, my soul. The Lord is on your side. Bear patiently the cross of grief and pain. Leave to your God to order and provide. In every change, He faithful will remain. Be still, my soul. Thy best, thy heavenly friend, through thorny roads leads to a joyful end. And isn't that the way of your Savior? Isn't that the way of your Lord, that He leads His people to a joyful end through thorny roads? Sometimes He makes us to pass through thorny roads, through wilderness, through the desert, making us climb on high mountains, making us ford through the rivers, yet He leads His people to a joyful end. All His people know that His plans for them are plans of good, not of evil. He gives His people a future and a hope. I'm going to play again that first stanza, this time from this rendition by the First Plymouth Church, Lincoln, Nebraska. I have a special love for this for the choir of this church, and many of their renditions on YouTube I've gladdened my heart, and I'd love to play them over and over again. Good morning to you once again. It's Awake to a Song on gospelbellsradio.com. And the song the Holy Spirit wants you to awake to this morning is this: Be still, my soul.

I know, yes, through thorny ways leads to a joyful, and that's who your Lord is. Through thorny ways, it leads to a joyful end. What joy and what an encouragement. Indeed, as the Lord has said to you, the same thing he said to Joshua, no one shall be able to stand against you all the days of your life. As I was with Moses, so I will be with you. I, the Lord, I do not change. And that's the theme of the first stanza of this hymn, Be Still My Soul. I, the Lord, I do not change. The hymn writer wrote saying, in every change, he faithful will remain. And though he makes you pass through thorny ways, it will surely lead to a joyful end. It will surely lead to a joyful end. It will surely, surely lead to a joyful end. The Lord said to Joshua, as he started his stewardship, as he started his work, as he assumed the mantle of leadership of God's people, he said to him, as I was with Moses, so I will be with you. I can tell you that you can take this to the bank. The Lord is saying to you, as I was with the heroes of faith, with the fathers of faith, so will I be with you. As I was with you yesterday, so I will be with you. That's what it means when he says to you, I, the Lord, I do not change. And the Lord continued in his charge and in his encouragement to Joshua, said, I will not fail you or forsake you. Be strong and courageous, for you shall put these people in possession of the land that I swore to their ancestors to give you. And one of the most encouraging portion of the scripture that I love is from 2 Chronicles 28, I believe. No, 1 Chronicles 28. And there you find David, you know, speaking to many of the people in his kingdom. And then in particular, he turned to Solomon, who would become his successor. He said, 1 Chronicles 28, 20. And David said to his son Solomon, be strong and of good courage and do it. Do not fear, nor be dismayed, for the Lord God, my God, will be with you. He will not leave you nor forsake you until you have finished all the work for the service of the house of the Lord. He will not leave you, he will not forsake you. Meaning that until he has accomplished in your life what he set out from before the beginning of the world to accomplish. God had a plan for your life from before the beginning of the world. Do not ever forget that. From before the beginning of the world, he had a plan for you. And you know what? No power of hell, no scheme of man will ever successfully intervene in preventing the actualization of God's plans for your life. Remember again Hebrews 13:5, I will never leave you, neither will I forsake you. I will never leave you, neither will I forsake you. The Lord said to Joshua, as I was with Moses, so I will be with you. Do not be afraid, and definitely do not be dismayed. And if you are thinking about changes and the vicissitudes of life, the changes in life, remember that hymn writer too, who wrote in the hymn Abide With Me, said change and decay in all around I see. And isn't that the case? Change and decay. One day you are all healthy and full of life, and the next there is sickness and you are afraid. One day you are so buoyant, having money to spend and resources at your beck and call, and the next day there is a drain on your resources. There are obligations that you cannot immediately meet. And one day you have a sweet relationship with a loved one, the next day there's a strain on that relationship, and you begin to fret and worry. And the Lord is saying to you, I, the Lord, I do not change. The hymn writer says, change and decay in all around I see. And look at the world. That is the way of the world. Look at your life. Look at your body. Look at your affairs. It's not about change. Up today, down tomorrow. Change here and there. You do not even know what's coming the next hour. You don't know what's coming the next day. But this much we know from Psalm 46. God is our refuge and strength, a very present help in trouble.
Therefore, we will not fear, though the earth be changed, though the mountains shake in the heart of the sea, though its waters roar and foam, though the mountains tremble with its tumult. There is a river whose streams make glad the city of God, the holy habitation of the Most High. God is in the midst of the city. It shall not be moved. God will help the city when the morning dawns. The nations are in uproar. The kingdoms totter. He utters his voice. The earth melts. The Lord of hosts is with us. The God of Jacob is our refuge. Come, behold the works of the Lord. See what desolation.

my soul, the Lord has said to you, be still, be still, my soul. The Lord has said to you, be still. This is the full statement of the Lord from Psalm 46 verse 10. Be still and know that I am God. I will be exalted among the nations. I will be exalted in the earth. The Lord of hosts is with us. The God of Jacob is our refuge. If you have heard the voice of the Lord saying, if by faith you can hear the voice of the Lord saying to you, be still and know that I am God. You should then say to your soul, you should say, soul, be still. The Lord of hosts is with us. The God of Jacob is our refuge. Yes, the program now is Awake to a Song on gospelbellsradio.com. Awake to a Song. And the song that the Holy Spirit is awakening you to this morning is Be Still, My Soul. By faith, you must hear the Lord say, be still and know that I am God. I will be exalted in the earth. I will be exalted among the nations. And if by faith you have heard him say that, you should also say to your soul, hey soul, be still. The Lord of hosts is with us. The God of Jacob, he is our refuge. I'm going to read the words of the first stanza of that hymn again, and I'm going to play it just before we end this program today. Listen to it again. He says, be still, my soul. The Lord is on your side. Bear patiently the cross of grief or pain. Leave to your God to order and provide. In every change, he faithful will remain. Be still, my soul. Your best, your heavenly friend, through thorny ways leads to a joyful end. Sometimes through storms, you know, it leads to a joyful end. Sometimes through chaos, yet it leads to a joyful end. Sometimes through dreadful paths, yet it leads to a joyful end. Sometimes through worries and heartaches, sometimes even sorrow and grief, sometimes sickness and pain, sometimes poverty and need, yet it leads to a joyful end. May you this morning hear and believe your Lord who says to you, I, the Lord, I do not change. I, the Lord, I do not change. I, the Lord, I do not change. Be still, my soul. The Lord is on your side. Bear patiently the cross of grief and pain. Leave to your God to order and provide. In every change, he faithful will remain. Be still, my soul, thy best, thy heavenly friend, through thorny roads lead to a joyful end. The psalmist wrote in Psalm 89, O Lord of hosts, who is as mighty as you, O Lord? Your faithfulness surrounds you. You know what faithfulness means? Faithfulness means constancy, meaning that what he said to you in good times is going to uphold it even in bad times. It does not change. Faithfulness means constancy. He is faithful. He will do what he has said. He will not renege on his words. He will not go back. And no circumstance, no new circumstance, no changing circumstance can possibly frustrate the actualization of what he wants to do. He says, I will do what I have said I will do. What I have proposed in my hand, in my heart, will come to pass. That is who your God is. So, the Holy Spirit urges you this morning to hear the voice of God saying to you, be still and know that I am God. I'll be exalted in the earth. I'll be a miracle born in nature. Be still and know that I am God. And if by faith you can hear him, oh, that by faith you will then say to your soul, my soul, be still. The Lord is on your side. My soul, be still. The God of Jacob, the Lord of hosts is with us. The God of Jacob is our refuge. I'll read the words of that hymn again, and I encourage you to commit it to heart if you can. Be still, my soul. The Lord is on your side. Bear patiently the cross of grief or pain. Leave to your God to order and provide. In every change, he faithful will remain. Be still, my soul. Your best, your heavenly friend, through thorny ways leads to a joyful end. A repeat of this rendition by the First Plymouth Church, Lincoln, Nebraska. And just before I

Ladies, I'm going to read the other stanzas as well. Beautiful stanzas. And then we're going to play the hymn in full. In the second stanza, this hymn writer wrote saying, "Be still, my soul. Your God does undertake to guide the future as he has the past. Your hope, your confidence, let nothing shake. All now mysterious shall be bright at last. Be still, my soul. The waves and winds still know his voice who ruled them while he lived below. Be still, my soul. When dearest friends depart and all is darkened in the veil of tears, then shall you better know his love, his heart, who comes to soothe your sorrow and your fears. Be still, my soul. Your Jesus can repay from his own fullness all he takes away." And this final stanza, "Be still, my soul. The hour is hastening on when we shall be forever with the Lord, when disappointment, grief, and fear are gone, sorrow forgot, love's purest joys restored. Be still, my soul, when change and tears are past, all safe and blessed we shall meet at last." I want to thank you for listening this morning to Awake to a Song on Gospel Bells Radio. The song that the Holy Spirit has awakened you to this morning is "Be Still, My Soul, the Lord is on Your Side."

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0: 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Coming up next, the early morning sermon. And the sermon today is titled Traveling Light. Traveling Light. It's a Bible study, form of a Bible study by the late Dr. James Boyce. Traveling Light. You're going to be blessed by this because this is an exploration of what your relationship with earthly goods should be. What your relationship with money, your relationship with the possessions of this world should be. And you're going to find this really, really enlightening, I'll tell you. The first time I listened to this sermon, I was really blessed and I took many notes in my heart. Indeed, good morning to you once again. I hope you were blessed by the 6 o'clock hour that awake to a song. And now, the early morning sermon by the Dr. James Boyce, Traveling Light. Traveling Light.
1: 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Although money can't condemn us, it can certainly distract us. 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
2: Some time ago, I received a letter from a couple that were going out to the mission field for the first time. It was a statement of their financial needs, in which they broke it down for the benefit of their supporters. They talked about their basic salary and how much was needed for that, and their medical expenses and how much was needed for that, and the cost of transportation and purchasing and operating a car, and so much for overhead for the home office and a number of things like that. I wasn't at all disturbed by the letter. As a matter of fact, I was quite sympathetic. The requests they were making were quite reasonable, balanced. And yet I couldn't help but contrast that with our Lord's commands to his disciples when they went out on their first missionary journey. Jesus said that they were to take nothing with them. Take nothing for the journey except a staff, no bread, no bag, no money in your belts. Wear sandals, but not an extra tunic. Whenever you enter a house, stay there until you leave that town, and if any place will not welcome you or listen to you, shake the dust off your feet when you leave as a testimony against them. I think that juxtaposition of instructions highlights the rather uneasy alliance most Christians in our day have with their possessions. We all know the story of St. Francis of Assisi. He was a man of rather abundant resources who took these commands of Christ seriously and gave everything he had away, giving it to the poor. He even stripped himself of his clothing. And then when he was given an old coat, with that alone, he went off into the forest rejoicing and singing the praises of God at the top of his voice. Well, we know of that, and I suppose we admire that, but we don't do that. As a matter of fact, we spend most of our time, at least our free time, that's not consumed in necessities like sleeping and eating, we spend most of our time making money. And if we're perfectly honest about it, we will generally admit that we don't make money in order that we might have more to give to others. But it's generally the case that we make it simply to spend it on ourselves. And so we're bothered when we read commands like this, or we have Christ saying, as he did so clearly, unless a man renounces everything, he cannot be my disciple. Now, part of the problem we have when we talk about this matter of possessions and their relationship to discipleship is that many of the scriptures, at least on a superficial reading, seem to us to contradict themselves. I've mentioned this text from Mark 6, in which Jesus, in instructing his disciples on their first missionary journey, said, "Take nothing." But we recall that at the Last Supper, when he was reviewing the years that he had spent with them and the instructions he had given, said, "When I sent you off on your first missionary journey and I told you not to take anything with you, did you lack anything?" And they replied, "No, nothing at all." You would expect him at that point to have gone on to say, "Well then, trust me and operate that way for the rest of your lives." But instead, the Lord said, "Yes, but now I say to you, when you go off on a journey, be sure to take along a bag and an extra tunic," and so on. He elaborated it in what seemed to be a direct contradiction of what he had said earlier. We take another example. There's the story of the rich young man who came to him and whom we are told in the story Jesus loved. He was a man who was obviously very earnest about spiritual things. He asked Jesus, "Good master, what must I do to inherit eternal life?" And Jesus began to instruct him. He said, "Well, you know the law, how you're to honor your father and mother, you're not to commit adultery, you're to worship the Lord, all of those things." He rehearsed the Ten Commandments. The young man said, and doubtless in great earnestness and seriousness, "Master, all these things I have kept from my youth." And our Lord said to him at that point, "Yes, but one thing you lack. Sell all you have and give to the poor, and then come and follow me." And we're told that the young man went away sorrowful because he had great riches. Well, we know that story, and yet we are also aware at the same time that those were the instructions Jesus gave to the rich young man. They are not the instructions he gave to Peter or James or John or countless others. He gave these instructions to that man because quite obviously his love of possessions was that which was keeping him from discipleship. And so in his case, it was necessary to give these things up if he'd be saved. It was a very clear statement. But it doesn't follow that that applies to everyone. Or again, we think of the case of Ananias and Sapphira. There was a couple who were condemned by God, were actually judged by death. They had taken a piece of property they had in those early days of the church when people were doing this sort of thing, and they sold it and brought the money and gave it to the apostles, pretending that they were giving everything, when in point of fact, they had actually kept back some of the money for themselves. And they were judged for that. It is significant, however, that in the context of that story, when Peter, who was the spokesman for God on this occasion, rebuked Ananias for his sin, he said, "Ananias, when the land was yours, didn't you have every right to keep it? And when you sold it, wasn't the money still yours? It was yours to do with as you liked." You see, what Peter was actually doing there was establishing the right of private property, the right to own possessions. And we're to understand that Ananias and Sapphira were judged not because they refused to give up everything they had, but because they were playing the part of hypocrites. They were lying, saying that they had given it all up when, in fact, they hadn't. Many of the Psalms speak in a most favorable way of riches, suggesting that the godly man will prosper. Psalm 17, verse 14, "You still the hunger of those you cherish. Their sons have plenty, and they store up wealth for their children." Or Psalm 25, verses 12 and 13, "Who then is the man that fears the Lord? He will instruct him in the way chosen for him, and he will spend his days in prosperity." Psalm 112, verses 1 and 2, "Blessed is the man who fears the Lord. Wealth and riches are in his house, and his righteousness endures forever." Or Psalm 144, 13, "Our barns will be filled with every kind of provision. Our sheep will increase by thousands, by tens of thousands in our fields." And yet, on the other hand, the scriptures, as we know, are literally filled with warnings about riches. Bishop J.C. Ryle, a great evangelical bishop of England in a previous generation, puts it like this: "Is it for nothing that the Lord Jesus spoke the parable of the rich fool and blamed him because he was not rich toward God? Is it for nothing that in the parable of the sower he mentions the deceitfulness of riches as one reason why the seed of the word bears no fruit? Is it for nothing that he says, make to yourselves friends of the mammon of unrighteousness? Is it for nothing that he says, when thou makest a dinner or a supper, call not thy friends, nor thy brethren, nor thy kinsmen, nor thy rich neighbors, lest they also bid thee again, and a recompense be made thee? But when thou makest a feast, call the poor, the maimed, the lame, the blind, and thou shalt be blessed. Is it for nothing that he says, sell all you have and give alms? And so on. He goes along through a series of verses like that for a long, long paragraph. And when Ryle gets to the end, he says, and is there not a striking and painful difference between this language and the habits and feeling of society about money? Well, as I say, on the surface, at least, there is a problem for us in what seem to be conflicting verses of Scripture. And yet we know that Scripture doesn't contradict itself, because God doesn't contradict himself. And we know, and indeed we recognize it quite clearly when we begin to study these texts with any care, that the problem isn't in the text. The problem is in ourselves, which is to say, the problem is in the attitude that we have toward money. There's no doubt that God made a rich and varied world for us to enjoy. This is what the first two chapters of Genesis talk about. All that we see, all that we have, God made for the first man and woman. They were to enjoy it and possess it as his vice regents in the earth. And yet sin entered. And as a result of that, that which had been intended as a blessing became an entrapment and a snare of the soul. Mark Talbot was talking about something this week that I remember. He said, God has made us with desires. And there's nothing wrong with that. But the problem is that we have infinite desires. That is to say, we always want more. And because our desires are infinite, there's only one thing that in the final analysis can ever satisfy those desires, and that is God himself. Augustine said it, our hearts are restless, and they find no rest until they rest in thee. This means that when we focus on things, when we make things take the place of God, trying to fill the soul's vacuum with our possessions, well, we idolatrize the things, we harm our souls, we damage others, and eventually, unless God changes that, we perish eternally. You cannot love both God and money, and no one who loves money is a servant and a disciple of Jesus Christ. Now we need to take a look at this whole matter of possessions, and we need to do so in the light of discipleship. What are we going to say about them? Well, there are many negative things that can be said and need to be said. But the point at which we must begin is that point which I've already alluded to, namely, that possessions are given to us by God. This is what James says. All good gifts come down from heaven, from the Father of lights, in whom is no variableness, neither shadow of turning. God gives us all things richly to enjoy. Now, that's really marvelous. You see, there has arisen from time to time in the history of the church heresy, which is really pagan in origin. It's found back in the early days of Greek history. It's the philosophy that's known as dualism. It says that there is a good realm and a bad realm. It identifies the realm of good things as the realm of the mind or spirit, and the realm of bad things as the realm of things themselves. That is, all that is material. The mind is good, the body is bad. In a system like that, you see, the way to find salvation is to escape from the world of things. And so in the Greek way of thinking, this was done through cultivating the mind, through philosophy or whatever else it may be, and despising the body and its desires. In the Greek world, this gave us the various formulations of Greek philosophy. In the Christian world, it gave us monasticism. Now, that is not the biblical idea. The biblical idea does not tell us that there is a Christian God on one side and on the other side there is matter. It says quite the contrary. It says that God is reality and God has created all there is. Now, it's true that a distortion has come in. Sin has entered, and as a result of that, those things which God has given as good gifts are by us warped and misused. And at that point, possession sometimes can be quite harmful. And it follows from that that God quite often in a Christian life will remove something which is hindering true spiritual growth. But you see, that's quite another matter. That is not dualism. That is a concern that flows from the character of God and is an identical concern with that out of which he has shed so many great things upon us abundantly. If we have life, that is from God. If we have health, that is from God. If we have bodies, they are from God. If we have minds, they are from God. And all of that is good. And God has given it to us so we might enjoy it. There are two little things that go with that that need to be said. One is that it is God who has given these things. We have to bear that in mind. And because God is sovereign, because God is sovereign in his gifts as well as in everything else, it means that God will give more to some and less to others, and that this is not unjust. You see, there's some who think that, and there's some who would lasso Christianity and bring it over on the side of an enforced egalitarianism. That's the idea that says that all are equal, or if they're not equal, they should be made equal by the state or some other external authority. And so they imagine that the state is in the business of taking from those who have more and giving to those who have less. And in some Christian circles, this is justified in the name of God. It's said to be justice. It's just what God intends. This is patently untrue. When Jesus told the story of the talents, he made it quite clear that the master, when he went away, gave 5 talents to one and 2 talents to another and 1 talent to the third. And the problem in the story was not that one had 5, another had 2, and the third had 1, but that the one who had 1 didn't use it. You see, Christianity isn't on the side of egalitarianism, but it is on the side of responsibility. And this means that although God does not dispense his good gifts, his possessions, wealth to all men equally, all are nevertheless equally responsible for what they do with what he's given. And so if he's given us a little, we are responsible to use that. If he has given us more, we are responsible to use the more that he has given. And that's the second thing. We are responsible. That is, there is this matter of accountability. You see, that parable of the talents teaches a number of things, but the central point of the parable is that those who received the talents were responsible for how they used them. And the man who had one was not judged because he had one, while the others had 2 or 5 or whatever it may be. He was judged because he did not use the one he had been given. So when we begin to talk about possessions, the first thing we have to say is that in themselves, that is undistorted by sin, possessions are good, they're given by God, and they're to be received with us and enjoyed as evidence of his rich bounty. Now we go back to the question, and that is, what should a real Christian perspective on possessions be? I want to suggest a number of things. First of all, thanksgiving. Thanksgiving is so important. I've been thinking about the various texts in the Bible that talk about thanksgiving, and one thing has impressed me this year. Every time I come to these recurring services of the year, I go back and look at the text, and I find year by year that I see things that I'd never seen before. And one thing that has impressed me as I've looked at texts in the Bible dealing with thanksgiving this year is that there seem to be an equal number of texts that encourage thanksgiving on the one hand and which condemn a lack of thanksgiving on the other. And as I've thought about that second category, I've been drawn to the first chapter of Romans, which is a great expose of human sin as men and women turn their faces away from God and go into all kinds of depravity. And I've been impressed that in the midst of that long recital of the vices of the heathen, there is, it would seem to us, almost as an incidental matter, but obviously of great importance to the Apostle Paul, this fact that those who did not know God glorified him not, neither were thankful. Isn't that interesting? One of the marks of godliness is thanksgiving. And therefore, if God has given us things to enjoy, as he most certainly has, one of the marks of godliness is to receive that from him and be thankful as we receive it. That involves a number of things. It involves also humility. Paul talks about that in 1 Corinthians. He says, you know, you boast about what you have as if you didn't receive it, but everything you have you received from God. And so he says, if you have received it, why do you boast as if you hadn't? You see, that's one thing that possessions do. When somebody is blessed in a material way by God, there is a great danger that enters in.
3: Because at the beginning we say, oh, isn't God wonderful to me? Look what he's given. Thank you, Lord. And then a little bit further down the road, we begin to say, yes, and isn't it wonderful that he's given me the ability to collect so much? And a little while after that, we say, and aren't I wonderful that I've been able to accumulate all these worldly goods? And we forget to be thankful, and we are not humble, and we don't remember that it's God who gives us even the ability to earn the money to buy our daily bread. And then there's this thing, contentment. I've recently seen an article by Joel Niederhood, who is the radio and TV personality and voice of the Christian Reformed Church. And in this article dealing with Thanksgiving, Joel Niederhood says the key element in Thanksgiving is contentment. That is, being satisfied with what you have. If you are not satisfied with what you have, you really aren't thankful. What you're really saying to God is, God, why don't I have more than I have? God, you've been unjust. Look, you've given John over here twice the salary I have, or you've given Susan a better job than I have, or life is going a whole lot better for so-and-so. You're not content, you're not thankful. But if you're thankful, you're content, and you say, by contrast, are you giving me this, Lord? Oh, Lord, thank you. I didn't expect that. Why? That's a wonderful gift, and so you rest in what he's given. So that's the first thing, thanksgiving. Now the second thing is perspective. I've said that our possessions are gifts of God, and that is true. But we live in a materialistic world, and in a materialistic world we tend to lose perspective, and one aspect of losing perspective is to think that possessions are an end unto themselves. Now, we don't always do that in a philosophical sense. We know there's God, but in a practical sense, we tend to think that possessions are an end unto themselves. We don't want to give them up, because basically, down under the surface, where we actually function in our subconscious, we trust the things, but we've accumulated more than we trust God. We have to see that it is possible, as Jesus Christ himself said, to make that worst of all bargains, to gain the whole world and to lose our soul. And at the same time, it's possible to save our soul, lose all things, and have made the best of all bargains in this world. Another thing we have to see about possessions, if we're to keep a true biblical perspective on them, is that possessions are dangerous. Now, they are also a gift. They're also something that can be used. We don't want to minimize that. But possessions are dangerous. Jeremiah Burroughs, who wrote that classic, I mentioned in an earlier study called The Rare Jewel of Christian Contentment, talks about the burden of a prosperous condition. It's the way they talked back in those centuries. The burden of a prosperous condition. He meant the trouble you get into if you're rich. And he began to talk about the burdens, and there were a lot of burdens by the time he got through discussing them, accountability and duty and all those things. But chiefly, he says, there is the danger of a prosperous condition. Possessions tend to trap us and to draw us down. I think of Christ's story about the rich man and Lazarus. Now that deserves careful analysis. Here was the rich man who perished, and here was the poor man who went to Abraham's bosom. The story does not say that the poor man went to glory because he was poor, the rich man perished because he was rich. It doesn't say that at all. Many rich men are in heaven, many poor men are in hell. But we can't help but sense, as we read that story, that although the rich man's possessions did not condemn him, they certainly kept him from seeking after those elements that would have meant his salvation. He neglected his soul in order to maintain the things he had. I think, too, what the Lord Jesus Christ said about money when he said, you can't serve God and money too. In the old King James Version, that word money is translated mammon, which is a literal rendering or transliteration of the Hebrew word. It has a very interesting background. That word mammon in the Hebrew comes from a verb which originally meant to entrust your possessions to someone. And then it came in time to mean that which you entrust to someone. In other words, just possessions. Now, there wasn't anything wrong with that. A rabbi could speak in those days of mammon in this term. He could say, let another's mammon be as precious to you as your own. If you wanted to suggest that there was something bad about the possessions, you had to add an adjective to it. You had to talk about unrighteous mammon or the mammon of unrighteousness to get the idea across. So well and good. But what happened linguistically, you see, is the same thing that happens psychologically in the heart. In linguistic terms, what happened is that that active sense of the verb to entrust your possessions to another became passive, that is, that in which you trust. And at this point, that word mammon, which originally was spelt with a small m, came, at least in the English language, to be spelt with a capital M, as if it were a god. You see, originally, we take that which has been given and we place it into another's custody. But then we come to trust that which we have been given. And when that happens, possessions have excluded God from his proper place in our life. The third thing we need to talk about when we talk about a Christian perspective on possessions is stewardship. First, thankfulness, second, perspective, and third, stewardship. Because you see, the things that we are given not for us simply to hoard, to accumulate, to pile up so we might feel secure, but they're given to us to be used. That's to say, they're given to be used to help others. Oh, I wonder how much of our time we really spend thinking along those lines. Oh, we may fool ourselves into thinking that what we have, we really have for the benefit of others, and we may really intend to use it someday to help others. But if you look at your check stubs and you add them up, and you compare the amount of money that you've really spent in an unselfish way to help other people and that which, by contrast, you have either hoarded or spent on yourself, you get a great insight into your own heart and mind and where your allegiances really are. What we try to do is pile up treasure on earth. And as Jesus said, we discover that if moth and rust doesn't break in and steal it, at least the Internal Revenue Service does. I think when I read Christ's words about treasure, that he was recognizing something very valid about human nature. He was recognizing that we all have a desire to pile up treasure. And that in itself, that's not bad in the sense of wanting to do something that really matters. That's instinctive in the heart. Whether it's money, we want the money to count. If it's reputation, we want the reputation to count. If it's service, we want the service to count. The worst thing that can be said about us, and we never want it to be said about us, is that we do not matter and what we do doesn't matter. So when Jesus said that you have a desire to pile up treasure, he was touching that which is really important and very deep in the heart. But he was saying something else as well. He was saying, look, as long as you go about trying to pile up treasure on this earth, the very opposite of what you desire is going to happen. You're going to pile up treasure, but the thieves are going to break through and steal. And that which you pile up is going to decay. The only way you can have lasting treasure is to pile up treasure in heaven. And the only way to pile up treasure in heaven is in a godly way to use on earth that treasure which has already been given. I wonder if you've thought about that in terms of what you do with your money. If you spend it on yourself, it's gone, and it perishes when you perish. But if you spend your money on someone else, that's what lasts. And that lasts for eternity because it's recorded in the books of heaven. Some people, you know, that we look at in this life and we say, well, they never made it very big. They never made much money. They certainly weren't a success here. Many people like that one day are going to pass through the pearly gates, and they're going to find there an enormous treasure that has been laid up in heaven because they used what was given in the best possible way now. And others who down here have accumulated much one day are going to stand before Jesus Christ as virtual paupers because they didn't use what had been given as stewards in his service. There's one more thing I want to say. We talk about possessions and their importance, and they are important, and how we use them is important. But what I want to say is that there are things that are more important, and one of those at least is freedom. That is, being free of things. Things tend to tie us down. I've been very impressed here with the way in which A.W. Tozer handles the story of Abraham's sacrifice of his son Isaac in this respect. He points out at the beginning of his telling of the story how important and dear Isaac had become to Abraham, and of course that was obviously true. Isaac was the son of the promise. He was the child of the miracle. He was the one through whom God had promised to bless all people, and in whom Abraham's own personal hope of salvation was founded, because from Isaac eventually was to come the Messiah, the Savior of the world. And yet, says Tozer, analyzing that story, as time passed, that which had been a great gift to Abraham undoubtedly became too dear, that which was in danger of eclipsing God himself. And at that point, God came with the command, take now thy son, thy only son, Isaac, whom thou lovest, and sacrifice him on a mountain in Mount Moriah that I will tell you of. Tozer describes the struggle that must have gone on in Abraham's heart and mind. Abraham certainly struggled with the problem intellectually. How could it be that God was asking him to do a thing like that? Isaac was the one through whom the Messiah must come. Isaac had no children. If Isaac was killed, how could God be faithful to his promise? That was a great struggle. But greater even than the intellectual struggle was the struggle of obedience that went on within. How could Abraham do it? How could Abraham sacrifice his son? And yet that's what God had said. And we know that Abraham didn't fail the test. We're told in the 22nd chapter of Genesis that he got up early in the morning, saddled the donkey, cut the wood, took two servants and his son, and he set out for Mount Moriah. And when he got there, he built the altar, he bound his son, he raised the knife, and he would have killed him if God at that point had not intervened to withhold his hand. God commended Abraham. And Tozer has a marvelous paragraph in which he pictures this great man of God standing proud and tall and grand upon the mountain. A man who, in a test that we would hope none of us would ever have to face, had literally been willing to give everything for the sake of his obedience to God. At that point, says Tozer, Abraham possessed nothing because he had given everything to God. There he stood by himself, nothing else upon the mountain. Nothing. Oh, yes, says Tozer. And yet, Abraham was still rich. Abraham still had all his sheep, all his goats, all his donkey, all the cattle to enjoy. He still had his wife, his friends, and most of all, he still had Isaac, whom he loved, by his side. He had it all, you see. And yet he possessed nothing, because all of these things hung loosely upon him. So great was his desire to be possessed utterly by God. That's the way to travel light in Christ's service. I think that Jesus would give many of us a lot more than we have if it wouldn't ruin us. What you've got is probably what you're capable of managing, and I hope you're capable of managing that. But you see, what we need to do, whether we have much or little, whether Jesus calls us to give it all up literally or stand merely in an attitude in which for his sake we are willing to give it up, what is required is that the possessions hang loosely upon us and that we have our eyes on Jesus and look not for a city here built by human wealth, but a city which has foundations, which the Lord and Master will himself provide. Let us pray. Father, we ask you to bless the study of these words of Scripture about possession to our hearts and minds. We are diverse in our possessions. We're diverse in our experience. Some you called to give up everything. Others you call to make money and to use it wisely. But whatever it may be, in whatever way you call us, grant that our call might seize our heart and we might live in plenty or in want for Jesus Christ. And use what we have, we pray, to bring honor, not to ourselves, but to his most glorious name. Amen. And amen.
4: Faithfulness. Let us explore these pivotal moments from Genesis and the faith lessons they teach us today. Number one, leaving his homeland. Genesis chapter 12, verses 1 to 4. At 75, Abraham received a divine call to leave Ur, a thriving city for a land God would show him. Imagine abandoning family, culture, and security with no map or guarantee, only God's word. This leap into the unknown tested his trust in God's guidance. What is the faith lesson here? Like Abraham, we must step out in obedience, trusting God's plan, even when the path is not clear. Number 2. Facing famine in Canaan. Genesis chapter 12 verse 10. No sooner had Abraham settled in Canaan, the promised land, than a severe famine struck. Instead of staying, he fled to Egypt, doubting whether God would provide. This moment of fear reminds us how scarcity can shake our confidence. What is the faith lesson? God's promises hold firm, even in tough times, if we trust Him to sustain us. Number 3. Conflict with Lot. Genesis chapter 13, verses 5 to 11. As Abraham and his nephew Lot prospered, their herdsmen quarreled over grazing land. Abraham, who happens to be the elder, could have claimed the best territory, but he let Lot choose first, risking his own share of the promise. His humility showed trust in God's provision. What is the faith lesson? Generosity and patience reflect faith that God will fulfill His promises no matter the cost. Number 4. War to rescue Lot. Genesis chapter 14, verses 14 to 16. When Lot was captured in a war among local kings, Abraham mobilized 318 men to rescue him, facing formidable armies. With no military background, he relied on God for victory against impossible odds. What is the faith lesson? Courageous faith trusts God to deliver us when we step out to help others. Number 5. Waiting for a child. Genesis chapter 15, verses 2 to 4. God promised Abraham descendants like the stars, yet he and Sarah remained childless for decades. By age 99, with no heir, Abraham wrestled with doubt but held on to hope. What is the faith lesson? Waiting on God strengthens our faith, teaching us to trust His perfect timing, even when it seems impossible. Number 6. Hagar and Ishmael. Genesis chapter 16, verses 1 to 4. Frustrated by years of waiting, Abraham and Sarah took matters into their own hands, with Sarah offering her servant, Hagar, to bear a child. Ishmael's birth led to family conflict, showing the consequences of bypassing God's plan. The faith lesson. Trusting God's timing prevents the pain of trying to force His promise to fruition. Number 7. Covenant of circumcision. Genesis chapter 17, verses 10 to 14. At 99, God commanded Abraham to circumcise himself and every male in his household as a sign of his covenant. This painful, culturally strange act required absolute obedience and trust in God's purpose. The fifth lesson: true faith obeys God's commands, even when they seem difficult or confusing. Number 8, pleading for Sodom. Genesis chapter 18, verses 22 to 23. When God revealed his plan to destroy Sodom, where Lot lived, Abraham boldly interceded, asking God to spare the city if even 10 righteous people were found. His courage to negotiate with God showed deep faith in God's mercy. Here is the faith lesson. Faith prays boldly, trusting in God's compassion and justice. Number 9. Sending away Ishmael. Genesis chapter 21, verses 9 to 14. After Isaac, the promised son, was born, God instructed Abraham to send Hagar and Ishmael away to protect the covenant line. Letting go of his firstborn was agonizing, yet Abraham obeyed, trusting God's care for them. Faith lesson: faith surrenders even our deepest attachments to God's greater plan. Number 10. Offering Isaac. Genesis chapter 22, verses 1 and 2. The ultimate test came when God asked Abraham to sacrifice Isaac, the son through whom his promises would be fulfilled. Abraham's willingness to obey, believing God could raise Isaac from the dead, showed unparalleled faith. The faith lesson: absolute trust in God surrenders everything, believing he can do the impossible. Abraham's journey reminds us that faith grows through trials when we trust God's promises. Thank you for listening to today's episode of Did You Know? I am Adetutu Awonuga for GospelBellsRadio.com.
0: Yes, Tutu, thank you very much for bringing us the Did You Know series this morning. And what a blessing this has been. The challenges that Abraham faced, the faith challenges that he faced, and I'm sure that as we listened, each of us can relate, you know, with many of those instances. Of course, not the same facts, but similar facts where we've been challenged, either because of lack, or because of want, or because of our dear attachment to one thing or the other. And of course, Abraham is not called the father of faith for nothing. Despite those challenges to his faith, he chose the path of faith in each of those instances, and we are called to do the same. This has been a blessing. I want to thank you so very much for joining us today, and we look forward to you joining us again tomorrow by the grace of God. I want to thank you for joining us this morning, and as I said, earlier, we have our programming beginning on Gospel Best Radio at 6 a.m. with Awake to a Song. And I hope you're going to join us tomorrow and tell others about Gospel Best Radio and help to further the mission that the Lord has committed into our hands. Coming up shortly, engagement with news and culture on the Lord's side. God bless you. You know, you can always relate with us by using the WhatsApp widget on the bottom right hand corner of our page. Just tap the WhatsApp widget. If you want us to play out a song from here, we're most glad to play it out to you. If you want to ask a question, ask anything and ask a question. If you want us to reflect on any matter, any question, please feel free to do so. Always feel free to do that. God bless you, really good. Okay, do stay with us. We'll be back shortly. We're going on a short break. I'll be back shortly.
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Anders, good morning to you. Once again, it's Monday, the 28th of July, 2025. The program is On the Lord's Side, Christian Perspectives on News and Current Events. My name is Olufemi Oguntoku. 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You can follow Gospel Bells Radio on Twitter at Gospel Bells Radio. Many of the newspapers in Nigeria today are leading with the story of the planned reception by the President of Nigeria to receive the victorious Super Falcons in Abuja later today. And of course, over the weekend, many Nigerians have rejoiced indeed at the amazing and dramatic victory of the Super Falcons at the recently concluded Women's Africa Cup of Nations. Well, the Super Falcons are the women national football team for Nigeria. They are called the Super Falcons, and they are regarded as the most successful women's football team. The team holds a record of 12. Think about that. 12 Women's Africa Cup of Nations title, and most recently on July the 26th, 20, they clinched their 10th WAFCON title. Amazing, isn't it? And they also have an unmatched World Cup consistency. According to a site I consulted, it says the Super Falcons are the only African team to have qualified for every edition of the FIFA Women's World Cup since 1991. So there is some consistency there. The type of consistency that the male team does not have in terms of appearance at World Cup, at the World Cup tournament. But the Super Falcons are the only African team to have qualified for every edition of the FIFA Women's World Cup since 1991. People respect the Super Falcons for their defensive, for their rock solid defense, and also for their offensive flair. You find that the team has a rock solid defense, because you know in football two things must be in place for you to be victorious. You ought to have a rock solid defense. You want to have a sharp attack as well. If you have those two things in place, you will most likely do very well. I'm talking about. They're talking about the members of that team. You have some of them who are also like individually brilliant in what they do. So it's not only the team doing very well, because sometimes in football you can find a team doing very well, but the individuals are not exceptionally bright. You have some other teams where the team is not

0: very well, but there are individual brilliant players there. I think of Portugal, for example. Of course, Portugal has experienced recent victory now, but before now, Portugal has not been, you know, exceptionally successful as a team. Cristiano Ronaldo has always been there as a member of that team, who individually is very brilliant. But the team itself has not been overly successful in terms of winning titles, although it won a recent beautiful title. But you look at the Super Falcons, and you have many individually brilliant players there, in addition to the team doing very well. One of them, coach Justin Madugo, he was voted the best coach for his tactical brilliance. Chiamakana Doze and best goalkeeper. Rashidat Ajibade, the captain, was named the most valuable player. Esther Okoronkwo took the woman of the match in the final. And just a beautiful, beautiful story. But what I'm talking about this morning is actually the road, the dramatic path to the final of the recently concluded Women's Africa Cup of Nations. It was quite dramatic indeed. In the quarterfinals, the Falcons won by a commanding 5-0 win over Zambia. Think about that. So that's a team that's actually a winning team, a commanding 5-0 win over Zambia. In the semifinals, a 10-2-1 victory over defending champion South Africa. And in the final, think about it, the final, in the first half, in the first place, the Super Falcons had to play against the host country, that's Morocco, and Morocco scored 2 goals in the first half. So you think about that. That was the Super Falcons staring at defeat, you know, in the eyes, 2-0 to Morocco. But then they came back in the second half and they fought back. And in the end, they won 3-2. They won 3-2. So that was quite dramatic. Perhaps not the most dramatic of football results, but that was quite dramatic indeed. That in the final, played against the host nation, when the Super Falcons were down 2-0 at first half, they had the courage. They had the strength and the courage and the frame of mind, you know, to continue to fight until they won. This is a video of Ajibade, one of the leading members of that team, giving glory to God after that amazing victory.
1: God cannot do, does not exist. You know, I don't know what to say. I'm just filled with so much emotions and excitement, and I can only say to God be all the glory. God wills, if God wills. I never envisioned that I will be the player of the year, of a tournament. I just have one dedication. I only have one thought in my mind, to give everything, both in spirit, soul, and everything, like my blood and sweat, to sacrifice for this team as much as I can, to support this team. That's everything I do. And I believe that when I put in everything, everything will fall in place. So I don't know. The thing is, we only told ourselves that there's nothing to lose, guys. We have to give everything, and we should keep our hope alive and believe. If it's possible for them to score 2 goals in first half, we can also score 2-3 goals in the second half. Like, we have to keep the hope alive and believe.
2: First the battle, from age to age, Autocraton, 95, now we there, we know.
0: Beautiful, beautiful video there from Channels TV. And showing Rashidat Ajibade celebrating that victory of the Super Falcons, that dramatic victory, giving the glory to God, and then singing that Christian chorus. Of course, we had an episode a long time ago on this amazing lady, Rashidat Ajibade, whose name, if you hear Rashidat, you would first think she is a Muslim. She isn't. She has since converted to Christianity and loves Christ and identifies with Jesus most openly, as she has just done here. And I find in the comments section under these posts by Chinese TV, many people celebrating that she's not only a brilliant and successful football player, but that she has also found solace in Jesus Christ. And I cannot but mention that again, that it is most delightful when you see people who are doing very well in one field or the other, who have also found Christ. Because I always say to myself, it is one thing to do excellently well in one human field of endeavor or the other, but let it all not go to waste. Let it not all end here. If you are doing excellently well in a particular field of endeavor, and then you also know the Lord, how perfect, how beautiful, you know, how perfect and how beautiful indeed. So we celebrate you, Rashid Ajibade. We celebrate the team. But the point I really want to make in bringing up this engagement is that dramatic road to the final, that the Super Falcons were down 2-0 in the first half. They did not give up. They did not throw their arms in the air. They did not sink into the depth of despair. They did not fret. They fought on. They had the courage. They retained the strength. They had the frame of mind, you know, to keep fighting. And that's something we on the Lord's side should be familiar with. Most times, our Lord takes us through the road that requires for grit and courage. And recently, we just concluded the reading of Pilgrim's Progress Part 2 on Gospel Best Radio. And hey, this is a shout out and kudos to all those who stayed with us from the beginning to the end of the reading of that book. An amazing book indeed. And towards the end, one of the pilgrims, as he crossed the river of death to the celestial city, he said, "Hold fast, faith and patience." And you find that in the pilgrimage for all of us, it calls for faith and patience. Faith often in the face of daunting odds, real odds against you. You just have to have faith and hope that things will turn around. It is not in the nature of a Christian to just give up, to look around and say, "Oh, the advantage is on the side of the enemy. We cannot do anything there." That is not the Christian way. The Christian way is to believe that no matter how daunting the odds, no matter how tired we are, no matter how injured, no matter how disadvantaged, if we are in the Lord, if we are pursuing the course of the Lord can. He can change it all, you know, within the twinkling of an eye. He can change it all. And I think that's one lesson we can learn from the Super Falcons, that although they were 2-0 down first half, they did not give up. They continued to fight. They continued to fight to the very end. And that's the nature for in the Christian pilgrimage as well. No matter how disadvantaged you appear to be, you know what you should do? You should continue to fight. You continue to labor in the Lord, and knowing that your labor will never be in vain, and knowing that the Lord whom you have come to know, He rules and reigns over all the affairs of men, and He can give you victory just like this, just at the nick of time. Earlier today, I think at the 6 o'clock hour, we were reflecting on Psalm 46, and the assurance we have there says, "God shall help her, and that right early." Some versions say at the break of dawn. You know, at the nick of time, the Lord will come through for His people. He changes the story of people. He changes the story of people. Now, I'm not saying that God was on the side of Nigeria in this football match. I mean, that's a theological debate that is ongoing about whether God takes sides in sporting events. That's what I'm saying. I'm saying we can draw a parallel, you know, from that dramatic final to be reminded that God can change circumstances just even at the time that we think it is virtually impossible. But because with God, nothing shall be impossible. That's what the angel said, you know, to Mary. And the Lord Himself said, "I'm the God of all flesh. Tell me, is there anything too difficult for me?" And talking about God being able to change everything, talking about nothing being difficult for God, I want to play this the audio clip from this video, which my brother sent to me on Instagram, and thank you for sending it to me. It was published by Alibaba, man popular known as Alibaba in Nigeria, on Instagram. And in this video, you have two middle-aged men, maybe young men, I don't know, standing, and one is introducing the other. And I want you to listen to this. You'll be amazed at this story, which is a very beautiful story, again illustrating the point that nothing is too difficult for God. Nobody should look at the circumstances and say, this is where this person, I mean, don't look at your own circumstance and say, this is where it's all going to end, this is the very end. Nobody should look at another person and say, oh, that's how it's always going to be for that person. God delights in confounding us. I dare say that, I don't take that out of context, but you know, I think He delights in confounding us so that we look back and say, wow, how could that have been, right?
3: so glad again today. I ran into one of my very old friends, one of my childhood friends, someone with whom I attended tutorials, someone with whom I hawked pepper. He was hawking bread, I was hawking pepper. So we lost contact, and today I just ran into him. His name is Saeed. I'm also Saeed. So, and I'm so glad to tell you that Asamba Ameko of Ibadanland is now a professor. He's a professor at Afe Babalola University.
4: Wow.
3: Not just a professor, the youngest professor of engineering, the youngest professor in the university. And when he became a professor at Harvard, he was the youngest professor of engineering in the whole of Nigeria. So he's from Ibadan, from Ibadan. We have a whole lot of things in common. This story is to inspire somebody out there. So whether you are hawking pepper or you are hawking bread, that does not limit what you become in future. Learn from the two sides who are from Ibadan, who used to hawk pepper and bread. But today one is the Bameko of Ibadanland, while the other one is a professor of mechanical engineering. And also, not just that, my friend discovered that I am Bameko, so he's already aware that I am going to be the next governor for your state by God's grace, and he's very excited about that. So this is progress. Our story is that of two people that rose from nothing to something, two people that rose from grass to grace, two people that rose from zero to hero, and to God be the glory. We are very grateful. Talk, why are you to say something? How do you feel?
0: Okay, yeah, I was waiting for that, to God be the glory, the acknowledgement of God there. And I do really hope that that's how these two gentlemen, that's how they feel. Okay, let me see. I think there's something more.
5: From the Matthew home, we upgrade to FF3, from primary class to FF3. I can categorically tell you that 25 years ago, I was still on the kids hawking bread. But today, by the special gift of Almighty God, by the spirit and the belief, that tomorrow is bright, the future is bright for us. Today, we are proud to be here, we are here.
3: Yeah.
5: After today, I'm a full professor of engineering, Department of Mechanical and Mechatronic Engineering, at the prestigious Afe Babalola University, Adu-Ekiti. I had my first degree at the prestigious University of Ife, now Obafemi Awolowo University. From that place, moved to the University of Ibadan to have the Master and PhD. I've worked in some industry in Lagos before I finally find myself in academics. You give thanks to God Almighty. Therefore, no matter who you are, no matter where you come from, forget, no matter your background, believe in one country, believe in Nigeria, believe in your hard work, believe in Almighty God. And I have a formula for you. Keep it. Work as if only work will do it. Pray as if only prayer will do it. Combine the two together, optimal will be the result.
0: Okay, well said by an engineer. He said optimal, an optimal result will be the result. You work as if you only have to work to get the result. You pray as if you only have to pray to get the result. It's work and pray, as the ancients have said it. But the report I'm bringing out of this is this story of grass to grace. And many people are commenting in the comment section. Somebody wrote saying that two people that refuse to allow their situations to define them, two people that refuse to give up. Another person wrote, this story is always sweet when you see the grace with all, still also low, and pray for the grace, because you started from grass, still will be grass. This is why he said that may grass to grass not be our portion, but we should celebrate those who have the grass to grace story. And I'm bringing this up immediately after celebrating that dramatic victory of the Falcons when they triumphed, right? They triumphed in the second half. When they triumphed in the second half of that final, although they were 2-0 down. There have been more dramatic football victories, I know, but this is the more recent one, and we should celebrate that. And what Rashidat Ajibade said, they're one of the leading players there, when he said, well, they said to themselves, we have to keep fighting because it's never over. You know, it's never over until it's over, to use that popular expression. And then we have the story of these two young men who once were hawking on the street of Ibadan. Think about that. And think about it again. The best way for you to think about it, if you are not a hawker right now, is to be on the street. Imagine yourself on the street of Lagos or on the street of the city you live in, and the boys and girls hawking things there. And if someone should say to you, "See that boy hawking granola there," looking all scruffy and maybe even malnourished, and maybe everything he has on with him he has on sale would only fetch him a ridiculous maybe 1,005 or 2,000 naira or whatever, or 5,000 at the end of the day. If someone should say to you that is the future professor of this or that, or that's the future governor of Lagos, or that's the future evangelist, or the future pastor, or the future bishop of a large denomination, you will say, really? Because then the human mind will say, well, if the purpose of God from the beginning of the world has been to take that person to become the bishop, or become the governor, or become a pastor, an evangelist, or become some notable person in the world, or become even just a family man with fulfilling his responsibility and glorifying God in his sphere of influence. You say, if that has been the purpose of God, then why would he make this person start from being a worker? Why would he make this person be a worker at this point, right? That's what you say. But that's exactly how God works. Through thorny roads, it leads to a joyful end.

0: Okay, well, in Nigeria, people are also talking about the recent change. Is it a street name or a bus stop? Anyway, if you have ever lived in Lagos, and if you have ever lived on the mainland in Lagos, you must be familiar with a place called Charlie Boy Bus Stop. For those who live around Bagada or Oshodi, and basically on the mainland, Charlie Boy Bus Stop has always been quite popular, because you have to pass through that bus stop to get to a major melting point in Lagos, which is Oshodi, Charlie Boy Bus Stop. But now we understand over the weekend that the name of that bus stop has now been changed from Charlie Boy Bus Stop to Olamide Bus Stop. Now you have to have some bit of background to understand this. Charlie Boy once had his home around that place, and at the point in Nigeria, Charlie Boy was such a figure on the entertainment scene. Some would say he was a controversial figure. Indeed, I think he thrived on controversy. His father was a judge who became a Supreme Court justice, but he did not follow in his father's footsteps of the law. He chose singing and entertainment, and then he was quite controversial in a number of things that he did at that time, in terms of how he dressed, in terms of how he carried on, and the controversial things he said. But I mean, he's still there today. He is also a vocal social and political commentator, and of course a critic of the current government, a strong critic of the current government, and a supporter of Mr. Peter Obi, who contested and according to the law lost the last election. But there are some things to say about Charlie Boy as well, and I'm just saying this. This is a man who has stayed married to his wife, you know, for a very long time, which is something really commendable. And I think I did bring this up on one episode of On the Lord's Side when somebody brought it up and said, well, you look at some, now this is not making a general statement because there are nuances to this. He said, you look at some pastors and some people not as controversial as Charlie Boy, who, well, do not have like the kind of stable family life you would want to have. And I look at Charlie Boy, so controversial, so appearing not to be what you think that normal should be. And you find him and his wife, you know, staying together for more than 40 years at the last count. But that's by the wayside. Anyway, so he had his house around this bus stop, and for a long time, at least for a very, very long time, we cannot say from time immemorial, but you know, for a very, very long time, I would guess at least for the past maybe 25 years or maybe even 30 years, that bus stop has been known as Charlie Boy Bus Stop. Now it has been changed to Olamide Bus Stop. Olamide himself is an icon from Lagos, one of the singers and entertainers from Lagos, one of them who has achieved worldwide fame. And for those who follow his genre of music, they celebrate him as well, and they see him as an icon. But now the name has been changed from Charlie Boy. Why? You want to ask the question. First is, well, the local government authorities, they have the power to do that, but there must have been a procedure. Mr. Femi Falana, Senator Advocate of Nigeria, has now criticized the renaming of Charlie Boy Bus Stop, saying that according to the relevant laws, there ought to have been public hearings. According to the fourth, there ought to have been public hearings before that name change, that it is not within the powers of the local government to just willy-nilly, you know, change the name like that. But I do not even want to go to the legal points about whether the name ought to have been changed, about whether the proper procedure was followed. I mean, those are relevant and important point, and I do hope that somebody with local standing in Bariga would take the local government up on that and take them to court on that, but I'm more interested in how Charlie Boy himself, you know, reacted to that name change. Obviously, and let us not have our heads like in the sand. Obviously, the name was changed because, well, Charlie Boy has been speaking so vocally and strongly against the political party that the government in Lagos State affiliates with, and the government at the center as well. So you can be very sure that neither the president, who is of the All Progressives Congress, nor the governor, who is of the All Progressives Congress, nor the chairman of Barika Logia government, who is also of the none of them would want to hear the name of Charlie Boy, because he has been such a vocal critic of the government. This is how Charlie Boy reacted. He said, "Legacy isn't on a signboard." According to this report, says, quote, "Legacy isn't on a signboard," media personality Charlie Boy says, after bus stop formerly named after him gets renamed after singer Olamide Bado. "Legacy isn't on a signboard." And he wrote this on one of his social media platforms. "Them say they don't change the name of Charlie Boy bus stop. Very interesting. But let me remind you of something simple. You can rename a place, but you can't rename a legacy. You can replace the signboard, but you can't erase the spirit. And you definitely can't silence a voice that shook your tables for decades. This is not just about a bus stop. This is about fear. Fear of a boy who refused to bow. Fear of a man who challenged the oppressors. Fear of a man who didn't beg the system to be accepted. So what do timid people do? They change the name like it go wash away their shame. Barika Bagada, the entire Lagos knows the truth. That name Charlie Boy bus stop was not given by politicians. It was named by the people, the same people my father fought for, worked with, and empowered. They may change the signboard. They may pretend not to remember. But let me remind them, area father knows the finish." That's the name he gives himself, area father Charlie Boy. "He didn't need to sing sweet songs to be accepted. He didn't need to wear better to beg for titles. It's a movement. It's an institution. It's a warning. So to all the small minds and timid hearts, you may change the name, but you will never kill the legacy. This name, Charlie Boy, is carved into the history of Nigeria." Now, this is not about me celebrating Charlie Boy and everything he stands for, because, as I said earlier on, he's quite a controversial figure in the way he carries on his own life and he appears and all that. And I'm not trying to do a piece on him as a person, but I do love what he wrote when he said, "Legacy isn't on a sign." But let me quote again. Quote, "Etched into the minds of those who still dare to question authority, legacy isn't on a signboard. It's in the hearts you changed, the voices you awakened, and the fear you planted in corrupt souls. So go ahead, change the name, but remember, you can't change the truth. You can't erase fire. Area father know the finish. Still here, still standing, still fighting. His legacy will outlive you all." Legacy isn't on a signboard. And that's something quite profound. It's quite true in life, and also from a Christian point of view, that when you after legacy, you shouldn't be thinking of the things you can touch in this world, the things you can see. If you read, I think it was Psalm 49, you find God mocking some rich people in this world who say to themselves, not just rich, corrupt people, evil people with wealth, because not all rich people are evil, just corrupt people with wealth who say to themselves, "Look, we are going to name that estate and the other estate and that other gate after ourselves, and then nobody will ever forget us." It is not only God who laughs at them. Even wise people in this world, they laugh at people like that. They say, "Look, we are going to put our names on this estate, on that building, on that street, and then nobody will ever forget us." First, the Bible teaches us that the time will come when the elements will destroy everything. The elements will destroy everything in this world. That's number one. Number two is that, well, even if you have your name on estates and all that, the name itself may come into disrepute where nobody even wants to associate with it. How do you know that estate will continue to be relevant in the future? You just don't know how the future will pan out. But you know, those who don't die, Jesus teaches us that those who don't really die will be those who are going to be raised in heaven, raised to immortality in heaven, those whose names are written in the book of life. And even before we go to that, even in this life, in fact, there are many people who in their lifetime had no children at all, but they continue to be spoken about in lofty terms, admired and respected by all. There are some who had children, but people continue to talk about them, and not because of their children, but because of the wonderful things that they did. You know, hearts and minds. You are laboring for hearts and minds to be etched into the hearts and minds of the people, to have touched the lives of people. That is real legacy. That is real legacy. It is not just in the names. Legacy isn't on a signboard. From a wisdom perspective, this is correct. Legacy isn't on a signboard. You can have somebody who does not have a name, a street or a corner, you know, named after him, but who continues to live in the hearts and minds of people, continues to be celebrated by so many people. And you can have somebody who has his name on the most iconic monument in the world, who is hated by all, who is despised by all. Isn't that the case? And of course, the most fulfilling thing is whether you have your names on estates and buildings in this world, to also have your name in the book. In the book of life, it's a sad thing when things like these become politicized, and if the proper procedure was not followed, I do hope that somebody with local standard will challenge that local government. But this lesson is profound indeed. Legacy is on a signboard, and this is a point where we can encourage everyone on the Lord's side, saying to one and all, yes, labor for legacy, but you know what? Do not labor to have your legacy on signboards or on estates, right? Let it be that you are writing your name in gold in the hearts and minds of people. People never forget how you make them feel. You remember what people often say, that profound truth, that people don't remember the things you do. They also probably will not remember the number of estates and iconic buildings bearing your name, but you remember how you made them feel, what you did for them. You'll never be forgotten. And Jesus said to us also in the parable of the goats and the sheep, that even the things you do to others will never be forgotten. I was listening to a sermon recently, and I thought that was the sermon we played, you know, at the 6:30 a.m., the 6:30 slot this morning, Traveling Light. And Dr. James Boyce was making the point that every of your resources, every part of your resources that you spend on yourself, every penny belonging to you that you spend on yourself has gone forever. If you have money and you have God has given you, and then you spend it on yourself, he argued in that sermon that what you have spent on yourself has gone forever. It's gone. Yes, you cannot be said to have sinned. God has given you, have earned that money legally and righteously. It is yours, and you have spent it on yourself. It glorifies God because you are taken care of, but it has gone forever. But every money of yours that you spend on another person, to help somebody else or to help the gospel of Christ, that is money that will multiply in the hearts and in the purposes of God. It will multiply and will go on forever and ever and ever. It will be recorded in heaven that you have done it. It will never be forgotten. So that's almost that when the books are open, people will say, the Lord will never forget that. They will never forget that. The people you have helped themselves will never forget that. The purposes of God that you have aided by that donation will also never be forgotten. So we look forward to how this will pan out at Barega Local Government in Lagos State, whether people will now begin to call the iconic Charlie Boy bus stop or Olamide bus stop. But even if they do, the man himself, Charlie Boy, is saying it doesn't matter that his legacy isn't on signboard, but in the minds of the people whom he has touched. I do hope that you are not hoping to have your legacy on buildings and estate as well. If that comes your way, and all these things come your way in a godly fashion, all glory to God. But bear in mind that you want your names written in the book of life. You want your name under the column of the sheep, not under the column of the goats. You want your name written in the hearts and minds of the people you have touched. Maybe not because of the resources you have given them, but because of the kindness. Maybe because of the kindness you have shown them, because of the love you have shown them. And that is what really, really glorifies God. And before we leave today, I saw this bit on Sky News, Sky News Instagram profile. Now, for those who are very conversant with the news, you know that the President of the United States, well, I do not know whether he has returned to the U.S. now, but over the weekend, he was in Scotland in the United Kingdom, and in his private business, you know that President Trump has a golf course. He has invested in golf courses in many parts of the world, and he's very proud of them. He has a Thornbury golf course in Scotland, and when he has traveled to the United Kingdom now, to, of course, hold some official meetings, but then he chose to stay in Thornbury, his golf course, and to play golf there. As an aside, I mean, you never know what Trump, you know, obviously just using that opportunity to also promote his golf course. I'm just saying that, and of course, many of his critics will say that, but that's not the point I want to make. He will argue that he's also saving the United States money by staying there, because then the golf course will not be charging the United States government. But that's not the point I want to make. The point I want to make is that, you know how golf courses are. You have a large expanse of land. Large and large experts and all, because people need to continue just to play and play and hit the ball and continue to follow it. And if you also remember that the second attempt on the life of Donald Trump in 2024 was at his golf course in Florida. Somebody had hidden in the woods, because golf courses are just like that. Sometimes you have bushes and woods and trees where people can hide, and it is almost virtually impossible to see everything and monitor and keep everywhere, you know, safe. So that man hid behind a tree for a long time. And as President Trump approached, you know, that very spot, he was planning to aim at him and to kill him. But, you know, by divine providence, that man was seen. He was chased. He was caught. So now that President Trump has gone to Scotland and is staying at his Thornbury golf course, do you know how many army officers are scouting the place, lining the streets, trying to search, trying to keep the place to secure, to be sure that no bomb has been planted anywhere, that no human person is hiding anywhere? Well, you'll be surprised by the numbers reported by Sky News. We say that officers inspected the U.S. President Thornbury golf course ahead of his visit. And in this video, you see all of them like scanning every inch. He said with almost 5,000 officers lining the street. 5,000, think about that. Only because Trump will be visiting Scotland and will be staying at that Thornbury golf course. 5,000 officers have been deployed to line the streets, and hundreds of them are doing what? They are sweeping every inch. Hundreds of them are sweeping every inch of his Thornbury golf course to be sure that there are no intruders hiding there, to be sure that there are no bombs, you know, planted there, and looking for any other thing that they could be looking for. And I'm just surprised. I'm looking at that 5,000, and that's how nations work, because you have the head of government and you are saying to yourself, look, we have to protect this person. And nations have such amazing resources that they can deploy it to the protection of just one man. Of course, many of his critics will say, look, that's a big waste of resources. But you can understand that any country with means will do that, because it will always be to the shame of a country if the leader of the country is then injured or attacked. It's always the shame of the country. If you cannot protect the leader of your country, then what assurances would ordinary citizens have? But leave the politics of it aside, but think about that it took about 5,000 officers, as reported by Sky News, you know, to scan every inch of that golf course to make sure that everywhere is safe, and also to line the street and protect Trump. And this should remind us as people on the Lord's side, you know, that portion from Psalm 91. What are we assured of from the Psalm 91? It says, "He shall give his angels, shall give them charge over you to keep you in all your ways." Psalm 91 verse 11, "For he shall give his angels charge over you to keep you in all your ways." I do not know how many angels he has assigned to you, right? I do not know. When we get to heaven, many of those questions, we are going to find answers to them. I do not know how many angels he has assigned to me, but Psalm 91:11 says, shall give his angels. It did not say your angel, not one. No, some Catholics believe that each of God's children has his own guardian angel who is always following about. They tend to think in terms of just one angel following you about. We do not know whether they are correct in that, but Psalm 91:11 says, he shall give his angels charge over you to keep you in all your ways. So if Trump has 5,000 officers lining the streets of Scotland, scouting every inch of his Thornbury golf course in Scotland to keep him safe from an intruder or from a bomb or from some other harm, well, be reminded that in your own case as well, well, your country will not. And maybe I'm speaking to somebody whose country will do that for him or her. But I know for me, my country will not deploy, perhaps not even one policeman, not even one soldier, and definitely not 5,000, you know, to protect me. But this assurance I have that my Lord and my Father in heaven, your Lord, your Father in heaven, when you hide under the shadow, when you dwell in the secret place and you abide under his shadow, he shall give his angels charge over you to keep you in all your ways. May we be strengthened and encouraged by the assurance that surrounding us every moment of life are angels, angels from heaven, angels who have been charged by the Lord God Almighty to say, hey, keep my son, keep my daughter in all our ways, in all his ways. And well, the princes and kings of this world, the president of this world, will rejoice in the number of military officers and intelligence officers protecting them. Those of us who are on the Lord's side, we rejoice in the angels who have been charged by the Almighty to keep us in all our ways. And that's glorious. That's glorious indeed. Thank you very much for seeing us this morning on God's Best Radio. For On the Lord's Side, Christian Perspectives on News and Current Events. I hope to be with you again tomorrow by the grace of God. Whatever you do today, please remain firmly on the Lord's side.
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I know, yes, thank you very much for some of this morning. Coming up next on Gospel Best Radio, a replay of the final class we had for the Reader's Club recently, as we concluded the reading of Pilgrim's Progress Volume 2 by John Boyan. And of course, we're going to convene another class shortly, but I wanted it to be blessed by this class. Quite a bit lengthy, but you will indeed be blessed by it. God bless you. God bless you. Very good. I know, yes, it's actually absolutely no secret what God can do. And I hope you understand that figurative use of language there. When in English it is said that something is no secret, it means it is well known. It is well known. Everybody knows it. It is not a secret. It's public knowledge. And that's so true about God and what He does and what He can do. You just read through all the pages of the Bible and you will see eloquent testimonies to the greatness of God, to the power of God. Ask all the saints who have gone before us. Ask all the men and women of faith around you. And you yourself ponder anew. Take time to look to the past. Take time to reflect on your past and ask yourself, is it any secret what God can do? Is it not well known? Have the saints not testified so eloquently and so loudly of His power and of His greatness and of His love and of His and of His devotion to you and His ability to break the gates of bronze and cut the bars of iron asunder? He has broken the gates of bronze. He has cut the bars of iron asunder. That is exactly who your God is. So mighty, so great. Good morning to you once again. I'm so delighted to welcome you to another episode of Motivated by Faith Monday. And this is the time on Gospel Best Radio where the Holy Spirit reminds you and reminds me that the power of God is great, and it is same as ever. This is the time when the Holy Spirit reminds you and reminds me, saying, hey, Femi, have faith in God. He calls your name and says to you, you, my daughter, you, my son, this new day, this new week, have faith in God. And today, I was recently part of a congregation that sang Psalm 146, and I'm so delighted or glad rather to have been part of that congregation singing that Psalm 146. And you know how glory to God, because it is the word of God. You just discover that as you read His word, either in a congregation or as you sing it, it ministers to you anew. It ministers to you afresh. And of course, consistent with all the Psalms, you find the psalmist in Psalm 146 telling of the greatness of God, describing the greatness of God, telling us what He has done, telling us what He can do, telling us what He does, telling us who He is. And that is one form of worship. Is that not the way you worship as well? To worship God, you have to tell Him, Lord, I know that this is who You are. I know that this is what You do. I know this is what You can do. And in Psalm 146, the psalmist sang. He says, praise the Lord, O my soul. While I live, I will praise the Lord. I will sing praises to my God while I have my being. Do not put your trust in princes, nor in a son of man, in whom there is no help. His spirit departs, he returns to his heart. In that very day, his plans perish. Happy is he who asks the God of Jacob for his help, whose hope is in the Lord his God, who made heaven and earth, the sea and all that is in them, who keeps truth forever, who executes justice for the oppressed, who gives food to the hungry. The Lord gives freedom to the prisoners. And that's from the 7th verse of Psalm 146. So you see, we have to learn the lesson there. And that is God's message to you this morning on Motivated by Faith Monday. Do not put your trust in princes, nor in a son of man, in whom there is no help. That's verse 3. Verse 5 says, but happy is he who asks the God of Jacob for his help, whose hope is in the Lord his God. Why? Because, one, he made the heaven and the earth.
He made the sea and all that is in them. Why? Because he keeps truth forever. He's faithful. His word, his promises, they abide forever. Why? Because he executes justice for the oppressed. Is there someone out there who has been cheated, who is oppressed? Let her look to the God of heaven, and he will find him as the one who executes justice, who executes justice for the oppressed. Why again? Because he gives food to the hungry. There's no one who looks to him, who says, Lord, I please help me, who is not helped. There's no one who looks to him, who is hungry, who is not fed, who is thirsty, who is not given water. And then why? See, because the Lord gives freedom to the prisoners. And that's our theme this morning. The Lord gives freedom to the prisoners. The Lord sets the prisoners free. And I pray this morning in the power of the Holy Spirit that the Lord will set you free from any prison in which you have found yourself in the name of Jesus. Whether it is the prison of a spiritual affliction or any physical affliction, even any physical prison. Could it be that someone in any physical prison is listening this morning? I pray in the name of Jesus that the Lord will set you free in the name of Jesus. He set John and Peter, he set them free. He set Paul and Silas free. They were in the, he set Peter free. He set Paul and Silas free. They were confined. But the great God of heaven, he set them free. There is no prison bar too solid, too strong that the Lord cannot break through. There is no security that the Lord cannot confound. And I pray that if you are held against your will, against the law, in any confinement, the Lord will set you free. I pray in the name of Jesus that if spiritually you are held captive, the Lord will set you free. I pray that if any illness or sickness is holding you captive, the Lord will rebuke it this hour in the name of Jesus and set you free in the name of Jesus. I pray if there is any situation or circumstance that is holding you captive, not allowing you to move forward, not allowing you to do what the Lord wants you to do, the Lord will set you free in the name of Jesus. I pray if there is any sin or spiritual struggle that is keeping you away from the Lord's destiny for your life, the Lord will set you free in the name of Jesus. I pray if any human person is allowing himself or herself to be used by Satan to hold you captive, I pray the Lord will rebuke such a one and set you free in the name of Jesus. This morning on Motivated by Faith Monday, we are celebrating the God who gives freedom to the prisoners, the God who sets the prisoners free. Happy is he who has the God of Jacob for his help, whose hope is in the Lord his God. Why? Because the Lord, among many other things, verse 7 says, the Lord gives freedom to the prisoners. Hallelujah. And Lord, it is to you we have come this morning. You are the one who sets the prisoners free. The saints, they testify about of you that you set the prisoners free. Lord, do that same thing again. Do it again in my life. Do it again in the life of your people and set your people free in the name of Jesus. When you came, you said to us, you proclaimed in the assembly of all the people, to the hearing of all, you said, the Spirit of the Lord is upon me because he has anointed me to preach the gospel to the poor. He has sent me to heal the brokenhearted, to proclaim liberty to the captives and recovery of sight to the blind, to set at liberty those who are oppressed, to proclaim the acceptable year of the Lord. Father, all of us who are oppressed, either by sin or by Satan or by any human agent acting for Satan, or by sickness or by any circumstance of life or by any physical confinement, all of us who have come to you this morning, we look to you. We say, Lord, increase our faith. And with increased faith, we pray to you. We say, Lord, set us free in the name of... Lord, set your people free. Lord, set your people free. Lord, set your people free. Lord, set your people free. Lord, set your people free. Send the word, O Lord, and shake the heavens in the name of Jesus, and break the gates of brass and cut the bars of iron and thunder, and set your people free in the name of Jesus. He will do it again. Do not lose heart, dear daughter of God. Do not lose heart, dear son of God. He will do it. He will do it again. Hallelujah. In the high.

Yes, indeed. And I do hope that's the song for you this morning. I hope that's a reminder for you this morning. You may not know how, you may not know when, but you do it again. Those are the questions that often limit our faith, right? I hope you agree. Those are some of the questions that often limit our faith. How and when? Because you look around, you are praying to God for help, but you are saying, how is he going to do it? And because your human mind cannot comprehend how he's going to do it, then you say, then you lose faith and you stop praying. Or you begin to ask the question, when is he going to do it? I've been asking for so long, and really I've not heard from him directly, and when is he going to do it? And here this songwriter, this song made popular by Shirley Caesar, reminding you that you may not know how, you may not know when, but oh that you do not ever lose faith in his power to do it again. Remember that this songwriter has not said, do not forget that he can do it. That is out of the question. Nobody doubts that he can do it. Why? Because testimonies abound. Why? Because accounts are numerous in the Bible from saints who have gone before us, from saints we know, from ourselves. We know this account that he can do it. That is out of the question. Whether God can do it is out of the question. He can do it. For you, what you need to believe today is that he can do it again. He has done it before. He can do it. He can do it again. And of course, we are here this morning on Motivated by Faith Monday on gospelbestradio.com, your community Christian internet talk radio, to reflect on Psalm 146 verse 7c. I was part of a congregation that sang this psalm recently, and as we sang, we came to verse 7c, and the words that I sang, the Lord loseth the prisoners. We were singing from a version that is not the same as what I'm reading now, maybe from the KJV. The Lord setteth the prisoners free. The Lord gives freedom to the prisoners. And I reflected on that again. I said, Lord, how great, how wonderful you are. Of course, in Psalm 146, the psalmist calls us to praise the Lord, to praise the Lord with all our soul. He calls us not to put our trust in princes, not to put our trust in the sons of men. Why? Because there is no help in them. And all that this morning, you are not thinking of your help coming from one human source or from one source other than the Lord God Almighty. In this psalm, verse 5, the psalmist says, happy is he who asks the God of Jacob for his help. And oh, indeed, blessed indeed are all those who put their trust in him. Everyone who has put his trust, who has put our trust in the Lord God of Jacob, has never been disappointed. The Lord has always come through for his people. He has never let them down. Even when he allows circumstances to appear like the most dreaded thing has happened, the Lord can restore his people. The Lord can give back his joy to his people. No matter what they have lost, he can restore their joy. He can make them laugh again. He can raise up their

ahead from the pit of affliction and depression. And here the psalmist has given so many reasons why are they happy who put their trust in the God of Jacob. Because the God of Jacob, he made the heaven and the earth. What can he not do? The God of Jacob, he made the sea and all that is in them. What can he not control? Because the God of Jacob, he keeps his truth forever. His word is true. He is bound by his word. As he promised you, take those promises to him. Why? Because the God of Jacob, he executes justice for the oppressed. Is there somebody who is oppressed, who is not calling out to him? Call to the God of justice. Why? Because the God of Jacob, he gives food to the hungry. Why? And we come to our theme this morning, because the God of Jacob, he sets the prisoners free. He has broken the gate of brass. He has cut the bars of iron asunder. He sets the prisoners free. And the Holy Spirit is calling on you this morning. In whatever prison you have found yourself, whether it is real prison, the Lord can set you free. Whether it is a figurative prison, on account of sickness, on account of sin, on account of the guilt of sin, on account of the work of any nefarious and horrible human person. But there are many human persons who are kept against their will in different corners of the world, in nooks and crannies all over the world. May the Lord set you free in the name of Jesus. Are you held captive? Are you held captive by a debilitating illness? Are you held captive by a destructive habit? Are you held captive by some powerful human persons who have said, no, you cannot go any further? Are you held captive by anything that may not even cross my mind right now? The Lord, he sets the prisoners free. Put your faith in him. Call out to him by faith in the name of Jesus. Did he not hear the cry of his people in Egypt? Did he not hear the cry of his people in Egypt? Did he not say to Moses, his servant, I have heard the cries of my people, their prayers and their cries, they have come to my ears. And did he not, notwithstanding that his people were held by the most powerful king in the world at that time, that his people were held in captivity by the most powerful army in the world at that time, yet did God not miraculously deliver the Israelites from centuries of bondage? We just listened to Shirley Caesar there saying, you may not know when, you may not know how, but you do it again. And I mentioned that it is the question of when that often dampens our faith. It is the question of how that often brings our faith into question, right? When people say, look, it's been there for so long, can he do it? Will he do it? May you not come to the place where you begin to ask the can question about the Lord. He can do it. He has done it many times and he will do it again. Notwithstanding that his people had been in captivity for centuries, 400 plus years, they've been there. Yet, at the time of his appointing, he came through and he miraculously delivered his people from Pharaoh through plagues. And he parted the Red Sea. So much so, go and read your Bible, Exodus 14:30. The people testified, the writer testified, the historian testified, saying that day the Lord saved Israel from the hands of the Egyptians, and Israel saw the Egyptians lying dead on the shore of the sea. And don't stop at Exodus 14, go all the way to Exodus 15 and sing with God's people the song they sang on that day, on the day that the Lord saved Israel from the hands of the Egyptians. And when Israel saw the Egyptians lying dead on the shore of the sea, they sang, they said, the horse and its rider, he has thrown into the sea. I will sing unto the Lord, for he has triumphed gloriously. The horse and its rider, he has thrown into the sea. And even as we recall that Exodus from Egypt, where do we go back to? We go back to Psalm 146:7c. The Lord sets the prisoners free. The Lord sets the prisoner free. May the Lord set you free in the name of Jesus. You may not know how, you may not know when,
the powers holding you down, whether spiritual or physical or cultural, whatever powers they may be, they may really be powerful in real terms. But you know what? The Lord is set the prisoners free. Nobody can hold him back. Nobody can hold him back. Nobody can say to him, "What have you done?" Nobody can question him. His power is awesome. His power is awesome. The Lord sets the prisoners free. He set Israel free from the captivity of Pharaoh. He will set you free indeed in the name of Jesus. You also know of Peter's miraculous release from prison, don't you? You must know of Peter's miraculous release from prison. An angel awoken Peter. He said to Peter, "Rise up." Peter was in chains. He was held down, not only behind bars, but also held down with chains. The chains fell off, and the angel led him past the guards, led him to freedom, led him to the streets. And even Peter thought he was dreaming. It was when Peter got on the streets that he came to him that he had been set free. May that kind of miracle happen to you in the name of Jesus, in the way that you cannot even know, that you cannot imagine. May the Lord come through for you and lead you and lead you and lead you and lead you into freedom in the name of Jesus. Freedom from financial debt, freedom from anything holding you back, freedom from sickness, freedom from demonic oppression in the name of Jesus, freedom from fear in the name of Jesus, freedom from that physical confinement, even in your home. Maybe you are confined in your home, or you are confined against your will. And Lord, we pray for all those students from Nigeria who have been held captive by these bandits, many of them from 2014, some from recent occurrences, and anyone all over the world. Father, we pray by faith in the name of Jesus for all your children all over the world who are held against their will in some homes, in some forests, in some dens. Father, please say the word. I will beg you in the name of Jesus and set them free in the name of Jesus. And for those who are held captive by their spouses, by their relatives, in different parts of the world, Lord, set your people free in the name of Jesus. For those who are held captive by sicknesses and diseases in hospitals or in homes or on their beds, Lord, the God of all power, the God of all grace, the saints have said of you, the Lord set the prisoners free. Lord, set them free in the name of Jesus. For those who are held captive by any spiritual power, Lord, set them free in the name of Jesus. For those who are in prisons or in detentions all over the world for things they did not do, Father, set them free in the name of Jesus. For those who actually committed offenses but who have repented and who are looking to you for some miraculous intervention, Lord, you can do it. Father, set your people free in the name of Jesus. Set your people free, Lord, we pray in the name of Jesus. We know you can do it. We know you can do it. We know you can do it, and we call on you, Lord, do it again. In the name of Jesus, our help comes, O Lord, from you and from you alone. Please do it and do it again in Jesus' name. Lord, we love to call on your name because that is the name that brings freedom to the captive. Hallelujah. In the highest heavens. Amen.

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This morning, the Lord has been reminding us on Motivated by Faith Monday that He is the one who is known by all the saints who have gone before. He is known by all those who have looked to Him as who? As the Lord who sets the prisoners free. That is how the saints knew Him. That is how all the saints know Him. And may you know Him as such anew today, this week, in the name of Jesus. I do pray that the Lord will give you a testimony today, before the end of this week, at the time of His own choosing. He will give you a testimony that will make you say, "Now I know that the Lord sets the prisoners free. Now I know." I love that that phrase from Psalm 20. "Now I know that the Lord saves His anointed." I do pray that today and this new week, the Lord will come through for you and you say, "Now I know that the Lord set the prisoners free." You have heard with your ears. I pray you now see with your eyes. I pray that faith will now become sight for you, like that hymn writer wrote in the hymn, "It is well with my soul." At some point, the hymn writer wrote, saying, "Lord, hasten that day when my faith shall be sight." And is that not the day we are all eagerly awaiting, when our faith will become sight? The things we have believed, we will see with our own eyes. Of course, the final consummation of that will be in heaven. But even now, Lord, you have made for us a broad place. Have you read today's devotional on Gospel Bells Radio? The one from Charles Spurgeon's writing, where Charles Spurgeon wrote, reminding us rather from Isaiah 33:21, "The glorious Lord will be unto us a place of broad rivers and streams." The glorious Lord will be unto us a place of broad rivers and streams. And Charles Spurgeon wrote, saying, "Look, broad rivers and wide streams bring richness and abundance wherever they flow. Is that not true? The lands beside them are known for their variety of plants and their plentiful harvest." In the same way, God is all of these to His church. Having God, He has abundance. That's you. Because He will be to you a place of broad rivers and streams. He's the one watering your land, so you have abundance. What can you ask that He will not give? What need can you present that He will not supply? On this mountain of the Lord, on this mountain, the Lord of hosts will make for all people a feast of rich food. Do you need the bread of life? You need Jesus in your affairs? It falls like manna from heaven. Do you need refreshing water? That is Jesus Himself, the rock. Jesus, He follows you. He is ever with you, and that rock is Christ. If you suffer lack, the fault is not in Him. If you feel restricted, you are not restricted in Him, but your own heart. Amen. We have to read that paragraph again and again. It says, if you suffer lack, and we're talking about lack of the presence of Jesus. If you think you suffer lack, the fault is not in Him. If you feel restricted in the spirit, it is not, you are not restricted in Him. It is in your own heart. Be it unto you according to your faith. Jesus said over and over to the people during His earthly ministry, be it unto you according to your own faith. Oh, that you believe this morning that the glorious Lord is unto you a place of broad rivers and streams. He is watering your land. What can you lack that He will not supply? Broad rivers and streams also symbolize commerce. Our glorious Lord is to us a place of heavenly trade and exchange. Through our Redeemer, we have commerce with the past, the wealth of Calvary, the treasures of the covenant, the riches stored up in the ancient decree of election, and even the stores of eternity all flow down to us along the broad river of our gracious Lord. We also have commerce with the future. What ships loaded to the water's edge sail toward us from the days of the millennium? What glimpses we have of heaven on earth. Through our glorious Lord, we even have commerce with angels, communion with bright spirit washed in the Lamb's blood, who sing before the throne. And more than that, we have fellowship with the infinite God Himself. Hallelujah. Finally, broad rivers and streams speak of security. In ancient times, rivers served as natural defenses.
And oh, beloved, what a defense God is to his church. The devil cannot cross this mighty river of God. How he wishes he could turn its course. But fear not, God remains unchanging. Satan may harass, but he cannot destroy. Amen. No boat with oars shall invade our river, and no mighty ship shall sail upon it. And I love this final point made by Charles Spurgeon. And I recently came across this, and I forgot that English word. I'm going to look for it again. In ancient times, you know, when you have castles, or even sometimes cities or towns, fortified cities, what they do is, where there is no natural river, sometimes they dig a large hole, maybe fill it with water, and surround the and they build the. They build a city or the castle in the middle of it. So if you have a castle, for example, you can now dig a large hole around that castle, very large, so much so that anybody who is trying to attack you will first have to cross over that ditch or that hole or that river. And Jasperion is reminding us to picture that from Isaiah 33:21, where we have been told that the glorious Lord will be unto us a place of broad rivers and streams. Can you imagine you surrounded by a broad river, broad in the broadest sense of the word, who's going to cross that river? Anybody who has to get to you must first cross that river, must ford that river. And that's not a river that can be forded by horses or by the legs of men. And that river is the Lord himself. You are secure. You are secure because the person who must get to you must first get to the Lord. I've mentioned this from my devotional this morning on Gospel Breast Radio to remind you again that the Lord sets the prisoners free. That is the word of the Lord to me this week. That's the word of the Lord to you this week from Psalm 146, verse 7c. The Lord sets the prisoners free. The Lord sets the prisoners free. The Lord sets the prisoners free. He has set prisoners free in the past. He can do it. He can do it in your life. He can do it again. He wants to do it again. He desires to do it again. The Lord, he said, the prisoners free. The Holy Spirit has reminded you of Israel in Egypt, how the Lord took Israel from with his outstretched hand, with his mighty hand and his outstretched arm. Alone, he brought Israel out of the bondage of Pharaoh. He did not bring out Daniel from the lion's den. He did not set him free on earth. Daniel said, Daniel 6:22, my God sent his angel and he shut the mouth of the lions. They have not hurt me because I was found innocent in his sight. He did not set Shadrach, Meshach, and Abednego free from the fiery furnace. Daniel 3:25, look, I see four men walking around in the fire, unbound and unharmed, and the fourth looks like the son of the God. The Lord set his people free. Was Peter not miraculously released from the prison? Acts 12:7. Suddenly, an angel of the Lord appeared and a light shone in the cell. He struck Peter on the side and woke him up. Quick, get up! And the chains fell off Peter's wrists. May all chains fall off your wrists and your legs and your body in the name of Jesus. The chains of affliction, of sickness, of poverty, the chain of fear, the chain of any human confinement, the chain of sin, may it fall off you in the name of Jesus. Be set free in the name of Jesus. Be set free in the name of Jesus. Be set free in the name of Jesus. Father, set your people free in the name of Jesus. So that they will worship you. Father, set us free from the oppression of sin and the guilt of sin so that we may worship you. Set us free from all human concerns, all worries of life, so that we may worship you and serve you as we ought in the name of Jesus. Set us free, O Lord, we beg you, in the name of Jesus. The Lord is set his people free. Were Paul and Silas not freed by the Lord when a great earthquake opened the doors and loosed their chains when they were confined in prison? Was that not the proclamation by Jesus himself when he proclaimed and he said, look, the Spirit of the Lord is upon me. He has sent me to set the oppressed free. That is his mission. That's what he was sent to do. Remember that demoniac of the Gerasene.
when he met Jesus, the day he met Jesus, Jesus not said to him, "Get out of this man, you impure spirit." And he heard about 2,000 in number rushed down the steep bank into the lake and were drowned. Is there anyone oppressed by demons or any demon or any spiritual power? Father, we beg you in the name of Jesus. There is nothing you cannot do. Please send freedom and set your people free in the name of Jesus. Remember that woman bent over for more than 18 years. Woman, you are set free. Jesus said to her, when Jesus saw her, he called her forward and said to her, "Woman, you are set free from your infirmity." I proclaim in the name of Jesus, in the power of the Holy Spirit, you are set free from your infirmity in the name of Jesus. This Monday morning, the Lord is saying, have faith in God. Have faith in God. The saints have testified of him that he set the prisoners free from any affliction, from every affliction. All who look to him are set free. Even Lazarus, dead for 3 days, already stinking. The Lord said to him in a loud voice, "Lazarus, come out." There is nothing, there is no matter how long it has taken. Israel was in Egypt for centuries, for more than 400 years. Yes, at the time of the Lord's choosing, he delivered Israel. How long has your affliction been? The Lord is saying to you, come out of it. Lazarus, come out. And the dead man came out, his hands and feet wrapped with strips of linen. And Jesus said, take off the grave cloth and let him go. Father, let your people go. Father, let your people go. Only you can set us free. Set us free this morning, O Lord, in the name of Jesus. And there, child of God, I challenge you to be reminded of the promises of your Savior this morning, as the Holy Spirit reminds you to believe that indeed he can set you free. I wanted to pray this song, Stand on the Promise of God, but I'll still play it, but I wanted to have it in mind even as we reflect on these promises. Isaiah 61:1, which our Lord also spoke about in Luke, and when that portion from Luke 4:18, when that part of the scripture was fulfilled, our Lord said, "The Spirit of the Lord is on me. He has sent me to proclaim freedom for the captives and to release from darkness for prisoners." Jeremiah 29:11, "I know the plans I have for you. Plans to prosper you, not to harm you. Plans to give you hope and a future." The Lord has not called you into a life of bondage. He has come to set you free. Galatians 5:1, "It is for freedom that Christ has set us free. Stand firm then, and do not let yourself be burdened again by a yoke of slavery." Is there any inner turmoil in you? Is there any inner turmoil? Are you held captive by fear and any inner turmoil? For the Spirit of God gave us, what the Spirit God gave us does not make us timid. 2 Timothy 1:7, "The Spirit that God has given us does not make us timid, but gives us power, love, and self-discipline." God has not given us the spirit of fear. He has given us the spirit of sonship. He has set us free. Take that freedom, dear child of God. Are you held captive by fear or any inner turmoil? Remember John 8:36. "So if the Son sets you free, you will be free indeed." And this takes us back to Psalm 46, right? Where the psalmist says to us, "Look, unwise and woe is that man who puts his trust in man, but happy and blessed are those who put their trust in the Lord God Almighty." Psalm 107, go and read all your Psalm 107. All those who have been listening to God's Spirit for a long time, they must know that I have a special love for Psalm 107. Because over and over there, all of the Lord's people testify saying, then they cried to the Lord in their trouble, and he saved them from their distresses. He brought them out of darkness, the utter darkness, and broke away their chains. Then they cried to the Lord in their trouble, and he saved them from their distress. Then they cried to the Lord in their trouble, and he saved them from their distress. Cry to the Lord in your trouble, and he will save you. Why? Because the Lord, he sets the captives free. Isaiah 43, "But now this is what the Lord says, he who created you, Jacob, he who formed you, Israel, do not fear, for I have redeemed you. I have summoned you by name. You are mine. When you pass through the waters, I will be with you. When you pass through the rivers, they will not sweep over you."
And of course, there is the promise of eternal freedom for all of us who are His. Has He not promised us? We look at this world. You said, to what end? And that is a right way to think. And you look at all the afflictions in this world, in this fallen world, and He has promised us. Revelation 21:4. He, the Lord God Almighty, the one who set the prisoners free, He will wipe every tear from their eyes. There will be no more death, or mourning, or crying, or pain, for the old order of things has passed away. For that day we eagerly wait. But even here, while we wait, we know that He has promised never to leave us, never to forsake us. I said, I will never leave you, I will never forsake you. And it's a God of love. It's a God of love. He will not watch you languishing in confinement, whatever sort of confinement. He will not watch you languishing in confinement, because He's wise. You have to wait His time. But I know from all the testimonies of those who have gone before us, from what He has done in my life, from what He has done in the life of many saints, I know that is the God who set the prisoners free, and He will set you free. In the name of Jesus, I want to thank you so very much for joining us this morning on Motivated by Faith Monday. And I ask you to stand firmly on the promises of God. May the Lord bless you. May the Lord make it a great day for you. May the Lord make it a great week for you. May your pilgrimage continue. May you never abandon this pilgrimage. May you always stand firmly on the promises of God.

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5: And yes, hallelujah. What joy to know that He watches over you and over me, and that He does not sleep, He does not slumber. Lord, we worship You for tuning our hearts this morning to You, and for opening our hearts and our ears to hear You say to us, have faith in God. This morning, the Holy Spirit also wants to remind you that if you are in a position where you have gotten to the end of the road, where you look around and you cannot think of one person who can help you, where you have around you people who love you, people who care, people who care about you, people who think so much about you, people who would help if they could, but you are not able to find help from them because they are not in position to help. Well, that's the time to hear the voice of the Holy Spirit say, cry out to God. I'm going to read to you the helplessness of a man who loved his wife, his helplessness, he could not help. And whether you're that person who would want to help, but you're not able to help because what is at stake is beyond you, or whether you're that person who needs help and cannot find it from any human friend or in any human source, well, let me remind you of this story from 1 Samuel 1, which you know so well. Now there was a certain man of Ramathaim Zophim of the mountains of Ephraim, and his name was Elkanah, the son of Jeroham, the son of Elihu, the son of Tohu, the son of Zoph, an Ephraimite. And he had two wives. The name of one was Hannah, and the name of the other, Peninnah. Peninnah had children, but Hannah had no children. This man went up from his city yearly to worship and sacrifice to the Lord of hosts in Shiloh. Also the two sons of Eli, Ophni and Phinehas, the priests of the Lord, were there. And whenever the time came for Elkanah to make an offering, he would give portions to Peninnah his wife and to all her sons and daughters. But to Hannah, he would give a double portion, for he loved Hannah, although the Lord had closed her womb. And a rival provoked her severely to make her miserable because the Lord had closed her womb. So it was year by year when she went up to the house of the Lord that she provoked her. Therefore she wept and did not eat. Then Elkanah, her husband, said to her, Hannah, why do you weep? Why do you not eat? And why is your heart grieved? Am I not better to you than 10 sons? And there, what do you find there? Is that not the helplessness of a person who loves the person in trouble? Is that not the frustration of a person who would want to help but is unable to help? And you know, at moments like that, whether you are looking around, there is nobody willing to help, or you look around, there are people who are willing to help but cannot help, well, that's the time you should turn to God. And so verse 9, 1 Samuel 1, 9 says, so Anna arose after they had finished eating and drinking in Shiloh. Now Eli the priest was sitting on the seat by the doorpost of the tabernacle of the Lord, and she was in bitterness of soul and prayed to the Lord and wept in anguish. Then she made a vow and said, O Lord of hosts, if you will indeed look on the affliction of your maidservant and remember me and not forget your maidservant, but will give your maidservant a male child, then I will give him to the Lord all the days of his life, and no razor shall come upon his head. And it happened, as she continued praying before the Lord, that Eli watched her mouth. Now Anna spoke in her heart, only her lips moved, but her voice was not heard. Eli thought she was drunk. But Anna answered and said, "No, my lord, I'm a woman of sorrowful spirit. Do not consider your maidservant a wicked woman, for out of the abundance of my complaint and grief I have spoken unto now." Then Eli answered and said, "Go in peace, and the God of Israel grant your petition, which you have asked of him." And from verse 19, we read of the birth of Samuel. Isn't this a beautiful story? Isn't this a reminder? And the first reminder today, we have two more after this. First reminder today, that when you look around and those who are willing to help you are unable to help you, or you look around and there is no one willing to help you, that is the time to cry out to God. That's exactly what Anna did. And of course, as they say, the rest is history. In this case, the rest is beautiful history. And if you want to know what joy filled the heart of Anna after that anguished weeping before the Lord, if you want to know what joy filled her heart, you have to read 1 Samuel chapter 2, where Anna sang and said, "My heart rejoices in the Lord. My horn is exalted in the Lord. I smile at my enemies because I rejoice in your salvation. No one is holy like the Lord, for there is none besides you, nor is there any rock like our God. Talk no more so very proudly. Let no arrogance come from your mouth, for the Lord is the God of knowledge, and by him actions are weighed. The bowels of the mighty men are broken, and those who stumbled are guarded with strength. Those who were full have hired themselves out for bread, and the hungry have ceased to hunger. Even the barren has borne 7, and she who has many children has become feeble. The Lord kills and makes alive. He brings down to the grave and brings up. The Lord makes poor and makes rich. He brings low and lifts up. He raises the poor from the dust and lifts the beggar from the ash heap to set them among princes, to make them inherit the throne of glory. For the pillars of the earth are the Lord's, and he has set the word upon them. He will guard the feet of his saints, but the wicked shall be silent in darkness. For by strength no man shall prevail. The adversaries of the Lord shall be broken in pieces. From heaven he will thunder against them. The Lord will judge the ends of the earth. He will give strength to his king and exalt the horn of his anointed." Isn't that a beautiful song? And of course, a song that can only be rendered by somebody who has received such gracious blessings from the Lord. May the Lord bless you with his gracious blessings this week in the name of Jesus. As you hear the voice of the Holy Spirit saying to you, don't look to any human person. Don't look to any human source. Don't look to any other source. Look up to me. Cry out to me by faith. Because I can do exceedingly more than you can imagine or even ask for. And Anna received such blessings from the Lord, and I do pray that you will also receive such amazing blessing from the Lord. And today, may the Lord make you glad. Yes. And even if you are still praying in anguish of soul, say by faith, "This is the day the Lord has made, because he's on the throne. He made this day. And oh, that he will rejoice and be glad." And we'll be back with two more examples of those who cry out to God when there was no human person who could help. When God remains your only option, you are in the perfect place. You are already set up to receive a miracle from the Lord.

And yes, indeed, my prayer for you this morning is that songs of praise will fill your heart all this week, all day, and all through this week in Jesus' name. The Lord make you glad. May you receive by faith that He has already made you glad. Why? Because He has given you access. He has given you access to the one who can do all things, to the one who loves you, to the one who cares about you, to the one who has invited you to cast all your burdens upon Him, to the one who is able to do all things. In Genesis 30, there's this story. It says, now when Rachel, Jacob's beloved wife, when she saw that she bore Jacob no children, she envied her sister Leah, and she said to Jacob, give me children or else I die. Give me children or else I die. And that happens to many of us from time to time. We turn to human persons for help. We turn to sources other than the Lord God Almighty for help. Give me children or I die. And Elkanah, when Elkanah responded to Anna, you know, Elkanah said to Anna, look, don't weep. What do you want me to do? Don't weep. The helplessness of a human person who wants to help but cannot help. Again, in this instance as well, Jacob, of course, loved Rachel, but the situation was such that he was not able to help, and he was angry. His own reaction was to be angry. Elkanah was sympathetic, and Elkanah was mild in his response. Jacob was angry. Jacob said to her, am I in the place of God who has withheld from you the fruit of the womb? And you see, that is the truth, really. Maybe Jacob was not as sympathetic as should have been, but he was right. He was right. He was not in the place of God. And you see, whatever may be your need or your desire today, even if it is small, see, it is only the Lord who can give it to you. And that is why the Christian knows to call on God first, to call on God always. Make God the first port of call, the second port of call, the third port of call, and the last port of call. You must say to God, this is the last bus stop. You are the only one I have. Somebody said, look, whenever he has a need, he calls out to God, not to men. When you call out to God, God will point you to the man he wants you to talk to. By saying men, I mean human beings or the other sources that he wants you to explore. But the Christian calls out to God first. He says to God, I'm in need, help me. Because he looks to God, my help comes from the Lord. My help comes from the Lord. Of course, after that, Rachel resorted to self-help, gave Jacob a maid, and the maid gave back to his son and to another son. But then it was not until God remembered her in verse 22, where we read it, then God remembered Rachel. God listened to her and opened her womb, meaning that she cried out to God, right? God remembered and listened to her. She first resorted to self-help, gave a maid to Jacob. Of course, she had two sons, but it was until she called out to God that God, as we read from verse 22, that God remembered her, listened to her, and opened her womb, and she conceived. And that was when she was able to say, God has taken away my reproach. May the Lord take away your reproach in the name of Jesus. The Holy Spirit reminds you this morning to call out to God. Call out to God. Make Him your only source of help. My help comes from the Lord. Say that always. My help comes. Even if you know that you have at the back of your mind to talk to somebody, let the Lord know when it remains just you and the Lord. Let Him know in your heart that it is Him that you trust in. You trust Him for help, and you consult Him before you consult any human being. You consult Him, Lord, this is what I need. I'm thinking of doing this and this. Please lead me and let only your will be done. Rachel conceived when she called out to God. God remembered her. God listened to her. God opened her womb. May the Lord open ways for you. If you are in need of a child, may the Lord open your womb. Whatever door has been closed before you, may the Lord open. May the Lord remember you. May the Lord listen to you. May the Lord incline His ear to you and open doors and open doors and open doors of opportunities for you. And just before we end this morning, I also want to talk about a story from 1 Samuel 30, and I'm sure you know that story so well. I'm going to read just the first six verses from 1 Samuel 30. Now it happened, when David and his men came to Ziklag on the third day, that the Amalekites had invaded the south and Ziklag,
attacked Ziklag and burned it with fire, and had taken captive the women and those who were there, from small to great. They did not kill anyone, but carried them away and went their way. So David and his men came to the city, and there it was, burned with fire, and their wives, their sons, and their daughters had been taken captive. Then David and the people who were with him lifted up their voices and wept until they had no more power to weep. What do you hear there? The cry, the sorrow of those who found themselves at their wit's end. They found themselves at their wit. They could not help themselves. They could not help themselves. They had nobody to help them. And these mighty warriors had attacked their city when they were not there. They are taking away their assets and their wives and their sons and their daughters. They are taking them all away. They had burned the city, really. So when they got back to Ziklag, they found absolutely nothing. The city burned with fire, their loved ones taken captive, and these people had traveled far. So they wept. David wept. The people with him wept. I mean, the people with him would have expected maybe that David, their leader in captivity, would show the way or show some courage, but David himself wept. All of them wept until the Bible records that they had no power to weep. Such helplessness. They had come to the very end, to the very end. Now, verse 6 says, David was so greatly distressed, for the people spoke of stoning him. Can you think of that? Can you imagine that? He was so greatly distressed, for the people spoke of stoning him. They must have said to him, why have we been following this guy? The Lord is not with him. Let us stone him. Because the soul of the people was grieved. But then David strengthened himself in the Lord. Then he called to Abiathar, the priest, please bring the ephod here to me. And he inquired of the Lord, saying, shall I pursue this trip? Shall I overtake them? And he answered, pursue, for you shall surely overtake them and without fail recover all. And I encourage you by the power of the Holy Spirit, even if you have come to your wit's end, even if you have come to what all reasonable thinking says to you is the very end, call out to the Lord. Call out to the Lord. And I'm sure that in all his grace and his love and his power, he will say to you, this is not the end. It's never the end when the Lord is in the story. It's never the end when the Lord is in the story. When the Lord is in the equation, it is never the end. When the Lord is in the equation, it's never the end when the Lord is in the equation. Whatever you have lost, and if you were with us earlier in this program, the Kinoyokan additional reminding us, whatever you have lost, the Lord can restore. Whatever has gone sour, the Lord can make good again. Whatever has gone sour, the Lord can make sweet again. Whatever you have lost, the Lord can restore. Whatever has become ugly in your hand, the Lord can beautify. The Lord said to David, yes, pursue them, for you shall surely overtake them, and without fail, recover all. And of course, David did recover all, as we know from that story. May the Lord restore to you that you have lost. May the Lord's Holy Spirit call out to you, rouse you in your spirit to call out to God. Do not look around for help anywhere. Look primarily to God. Look always to God. Look first to God. Make him the first port of call. Make him the last port of call. And then all that you need, whether human or material or strength, physical strength or inner strength, spiritual strength, he will give to you. He will give to you. In Jesus' name, amen. Amen. Thank you for staying with us this morning on Motivated by Faith Monday. I hope this has been a blessing. Coming up next, on the Lord's side, Christian perspectives on news and current events. And before that, newspaper headlines from Nigeria with Fisola Drugbangba and the Did You Know series with Adetutu Awonuga. Just stay with us. I want to remind you again not to stop praying. With this song, I've been playing this song since last week. I'm going to play it again. What a friend we have in Jesus. Remember, you may have human friends who love you, who wants to help, but only the Lord can help you. So remember, that friend you need to call out to today, all this week, all the days of your life, is our Lord and Savior Jesus Christ.

0: know, yes, indeed, we are marching up to Zion, the beautiful city of God. I have my dear sister in the studio, Ibukun Christy. If you're available to say the opening prayer, please unmute and say the opening prayer.
1: Okay, can you hear me, please?
0: Yes, we can hear you. Thank you very much, Ibukun. Go ahead.
1: Our Father and our God, we thank you for tonight.
0: Thank you, Lord.
1: Thank you, Lord, for another opportunity to learn your word. Thank you, Father, for this opportunity to be saved by you and that we have your word accessible to us. Father, be exalted in Jesus' name.
0: Amen.
1: Lord, as we continue in this review tonight, we ask, Lord, that we take all the glory that you would teach us.
0: Amen.
1: Help us to be the doers of your word in Jesus' name.
0: Amen.
1: In Jesus' name we pray.
0: Amen. Thank you so very much, sis, for joining us tonight. Okay, as always, we begin by reading the study Bible verse, and it's from Matthew 7:13-14. If you can see our screen, please do join us and let us read together our study Bible verse. Matthew 7:13-14. Enter by the narrow gate, for wide is the gate and broad is the way that leads to destruction, and there are many who go in by it, because narrow is the gate and difficult is the way which leads to life, and there are few who find it. There are few. So this is a permanent Bible verse for this study, and we find that it is always, I can always find an anchor in this Bible verse, the very words of our Lord to us. You will always find an anchor right there for all of the lessons that we have to learn and the encouragement we need to receive in our pilgrimage. So I'm going to do just a short review of where we stopped, and then we're going to go into today's reading, which is titled The Beautiful Valley of Humiliation. And we find in the title of today's passage something that looks like a contradiction, an oxymoron of sorts. Beautiful valley of humiliation. It is not often, and it is indeed unusual for the adjective beautiful to be used for a valley. A valley, as we know, is a symbolic of an experience that is negative, that connotes negativity. When you say that you are in the valley, you are either talking about a low moment in life, a period of depression, a period of challenges. Definitely the opposite of being at the zenith, at being at the peak, on the mountaintop. The mountaintop experience is generally understood metaphorically to symbolize periods, episodes of spiritual victories, of enjoying spiritual blessings. But then

0: when you talk about descending into the valley, you are talking about entering into a season that is not palatable, a season that otherwise you would not want to experience. So for John Boyan to title this chapter "The Beautiful Valley of Humiliation" is something that should really get our attention. We should be asking ourselves, what exactly is the message here? And of course, for those who can recall what we read in Pilgrim's Progress Part 1, we must recall that when Christian himself went down into the Valley of Humiliation, it was not a palatable experience at all. It was indeed in the Valley of Humiliation that Christian fought that famous battle with Apollyon, and it was one of the highlights of Pilgrim's Progress Part 1. Christian fought that battle with Apollyon representing the devil himself. And what a horrible and powerful what a horrible and difficult battle it was. It is possible that in the course of our reading today, we'll go back to that reading of what happened to Christian in the Valley of Humiliation, how the devil tried to humiliate him, and how Christian eventually overcame in that battle. But in this case, the pilgrims, again, they are descending to the Valley of Humiliation. Remember that before they got to the Palace Beautiful, in the Palace Beautiful, they had a beautiful experience, a wonderful spiritual experience. We cannot belabor that again, where for example, Mercy, when she slept, she had that beautiful dream. She woke up, she was on high. It was in the Palace Beautiful that they experienced God's forgiveness and restoration. You know, for Matthew, who ate that fruit from the compound of Beelzebub, and he had that, he was sick almost to the point of death, and he received healing. It was in the Palace Beautiful that they learned so many lessons. They had a beautiful fellowship with other Christians. So, but before they got the Palace Beautiful, they had to climb the hill difficulty. So they climbed that hill, and when they successfully climbed that hill, of course, by the grace of God, they arrived at the zenith and they enjoyed fellowship with God. Now they are departing from that mountaintop. And many people have made a point here how even in our Christian journey, we find that mountaintop experiences are often followed by valley experiences, so much so that a Christian must be prepared for all this. Now, I've said all this just to prepare our minds as we read this chapter. It is chapter 19 in the edition that we are using. It is titled "The Beautiful Valley of Humiliation." How can the Valley of Humiliation be beautiful? And then I'm looking forward to a particular boy that the pilgrims will encounter in this chapter, and the song that this boy sang. I'm going to ask you whether you know that song before now. For some people, it is a well-known hymn. Many people sang it in their secondary schools. Perhaps you did as well. But as we read today, we find that we are going to get even a deeper insight into the meaning of that song by the shepherd boy. Okay, the Beautiful Valley of Humiliation. If you are with us on Twitter, please just follow on the screen. If you are with us at Gospel Best Radio, do listen and read along. I use the table of contents to navigate and read along. Can I have a volunteer, please, to read this chapter? Do you have anybody volunteering to read this chapter, Beautiful Valley of Humiliation?
1: I can read it if nobody.
0: Okay, yes. Thank you very much, ma. Mommy Kube, yeah. God bless you. Okay, thank you, ma. Sir. Good.
1: Do I start?
0: Yes, please do, ma.
1: Yeah. Great Heart, title, Beautiful Valley of Humiliation.
0: Yes.
1: Great Heart said, "We don't need to be overly afraid of this valley. Nothing here can harm us unless we bring harm upon ourselves. It's true that Christian encountered Apollyon here and had a fierce battle, but that fight was the result of the mistakes he made while descending the hill. Those who sleep on the way down must expect challenges here. That's why this valley has such a fearful reputation. People often assume that when something dreadful happens in a place, it must be haunted by some evil spirit. But often is the consequences of their own actions that bring about such trials. In truth, the valley of humiliation is as fertile and peaceful a place as any under the sun. I believe that if we look carefully, we may find something here that explains why Christians struggled so much in this spot. James then said to his mother, "Look, there is a pillar over there, and it seems to have writing on it. Let's go see what it says." So they went and found the inscription. Let Christians' mistakes before he came here and the battles he faced in this place serve as a warning to those who come after. Their guide said, "Didn't I tell you? There's something here that reveals why Christians struggled so much in this valley." Turning to Christiana, he added, "But let's not judge Christian harshly. It's something many others have faced as well. After all, it's often easier to climb up than to come down this hill, and that can't be said of many hills in this world. Still, let us leave Christian in peace. He's at rest now, and he fought bravely to overcome his enemy. May the one who reigns above grant us as much strength when our time of trial comes, so we may fear no worse than he did." Amen.
0: Amen.
1: But let's take another look at this valley of humiliation. It is the most fertile and fruitful land in the entire region. The ground is rich, and as you can see, it is covered with lush meadows. If someone were to visit here in the summertime, as we are now, without knowing anything about it beforehand, they will find it delightful to behold. Just look at how green the valley is and how beautifully adorned it is with lilies. I am the rose of Sharon and the lily of the valleys. Song of Solomon, chapter 2, verse 1. But he gives more grace. Therefore, he says, God resists the proud, but gives grace to the humble. James 4, 6. Likewise, you younger ones, submit yourselves to the elders. Yes, all of you, be submissive one to one another and be clothed with humility, for God resists the proud and gives grace to the humble. 1 Peter chapter 5, verse 5. I have known many hard-working people who prospered greatly in this valley of humiliation. For God indeed resists the proud, but gives abundant grace to the humble. The soil here is exceedingly fertile and produces in abundance. Some have even wished that the road to their father's house ran entirely through this valley, so they wouldn't have to struggle with climbing over hills and mountains again. But the path is what it is, and there's no changing it. All we can do is follow it to the end. As they walked along, talking together, they noticed a young boy tending his father's sheep. His clothes were simple and worn, but his face was fresh and cheerful. Sitting alone, he sang a song. "Listen," said Mr. Greatheart, "to what the shepherd boy is singing." So they stopped to hear, and the boy sang, "He that is down needs fear no fall. He that is low, no pride. He that is humble ever shall have God to be his guide. I am content with what I have, little be it or much. And Lord, contentment still I crave, because thou savest such. Fullness to suffer a burden is that go on pilgrimage. Here little and hereafter bliss is best from age to age. I know both how to be abased and I know how to abound. Everywhere and in all things I am instructed, both to be full and to be hungry, both to abound and to suffer need. I can do all things through Christ who strengthens me." Philippians 4:12-13. "Let your conduct be without covetousness, be content with such things as you have. For he himself has said, I will never leave you nor forsake you. Hebrews 13:5. Their guide then said, do you hear him? I dare say this boy leads a happier life and carries more of that harp called heart's ease in his heart than those dressed in silk and velvet. But let us continue our conversation. In this valley, our Lord once had his country vows. He loved being here and often walked through these meadows, for he found the air refreshing. Moreover, here a person can escape the noise and busyness of life. The world is full of distractions and chaos, but the valley of humiliation is a peaceful, quiet place. It's here that one can reflect without being disturbed, far more than in other places. Only those who love the pilgrim journey choose to walk in this valley. And while it's true that Christians had misfortune to encounter Apollyon here and engage in a fierce battle, I must tell you that in earlier times, people met with angels here, discovered pearls, and even found the words of life. The Lord also brings charges against Judah and will punish Jacob according to his ways. According to his deeds, he will repay him. He took his brother by the heel in the womb, and in his strength, he struggled with God. Yes, he struggled with the angel and prevailed. He wept and sought favor from him. He found him in Bethel, and there he spoke to us. That is, the Lord God of hosts. The Lord is his name. Hosea 12:2-5. Did I mention that our Lord once made this valley his home and loved working here? I should add that he left behind a yearly provision for those who dwell here and walk these grounds, a faithful supply to sustain them on their journey and encourage them as they continue their pilgrimage. Take my yoke upon you and learn from me, for I am gentle and lowly in heart, and you will find rest for your souls. Matthew 11:29. Samuel. As they continued their journey, Samuel turned to Mr. Greatheart and asked, sir, I've heard that in this valley my father fought Apollyon. Can you tell me where exactly the battle took place? This valley seems so vast. Greatheart, your father's battle with Apollyon happened just ahead of us, in a narrow passage beyond Forgetful Green. That spot is the most perilous part of this valley. Pilgrims often face trouble there, especially when they forget the blessings they've received and how unworthy they are of them. Others have also struggled in that place, in that same place. But we'll talk more about it when we get there. I'm confident there's still some evidence or marker to remind us of the battle that took place. Mercy. Then Mercy spoke up. I think this valley is the most peaceful place we've passed through on our journey. It resonates with my soul. There's no noise of carriages or rumble of wheels here. It's a place where one can truly reflect on who they are, where they've come from, what they've done, and the great calling of the King. Here, a person can meditate deeply. Their heart softens and their spirit melts. The eyes weep like the pools of Eshbon. Those who walk faithfully through this valley of Baca transform it into a well, and God sends rain to fill the pools. This valley is also where the King gives vineyards, and those who pass through it will sing, your neck is like an ivory tower, your eyes are like the pools of Heshbon. by the gate of Bath Rabin. Your nose is like the Tower of Lebanon, which looks towards Damascus. Songs of Solomon 7:4. Blessed is the man whose strength is in you, whose heart is set on pilgrimage. As they pass through the valley of Baca, they make it a spring. The rain also covers it with pools. They go from strength to strength. Each one appears before God in Zion. Psalm 84, 5 to 7. I will give her vineyards from there, and the valley of Achor is a door of hope. She shall sing there as in the days of her youth, as in the day when she came up from the land of Egypt. Hosea 2:15. Massey concluded, even though Christians faced Apollyon here, this valley remains a place of deep renewal and hope. Great heart, it's true, said their guide. I've traveled through this valley many times and have never felt better than I do here. I've also led many pilgrims through it, and they've shared the same sentiments. The king himself has said, this is the one I esteem. He who is humble and contrite in spirit and trembles at my word. When they arrived at the spot where the great battle had been fought, Great Heart turned to Christina, her children, and Mercy. This is the place, he said. It was here that Christian stood, and Napoleon came against him. Look, as I mentioned before, some of your husband's blood remains on these stones, even to this day. You can also see fragments of Apollyon's broken darts scattered around. Notice the marks on the ground where they fought so fiercely, each trying to hold their position. Their blows were so intense, they even shattered some of the stones here. Truly, Christian showed remarkable courage and strength in this place. He could not have done better had he been Hercules himself. When Napoleon was defeated, he retreated to the next valley, the valley of the shadow of death, which we will come to shortly. See over there, that monument stands as a tribute to the battle and Christian's victory, ensuring his name, his fame, lives on through all generations. Since the monument stood close to the path, they approached it and read the inscription, which said, here a battle fierce was fought. Strange but wholly true, Christian and Napoleon sought each other to subdue. The man fought bravely, stood his ground, and made the fiend to fly. This monument bears witness here, so none will let it die.
0: Beautiful. Thank you so very much, Ma Mommy Okubuejo, for reading this chapter, chapter 19 in our version titled The Beautiful Valley of Humiliation. And that was a long read, and I apologize that I made you read for that long, but you read so beautifully, Ma. Thank you so very much. Okay. Thank you so very much. The Beautiful Valley of Humiliation. I started this evening, we started by observing that the title for this chapter itself is a paradox of sorts. It is unusual to pair the adjective beautiful with a valley, beautiful valley of humiliation. But we just read this chapter now, and we see the opinion expressed by Great Heart saying that in this valley, although it is a valley and it connotes all that a valley connotes, yet a Christian can find beauty in it. Again, we see that the experience of the pilgrims here, we can contrast it with the experience of Christian in Pilgrim's Progress Part 1, where in that valley of humiliation, he struggled. He struggled, and it was in that valley that he was attacked by Apollyon and had to fight such he had to engage in such a very difficult struggle, fight indeed. Exchanging blows with Apollyon, but God gave him the victory. As we all know, this book is a book of allegory. There are many metaphors there, and we are trusting the Holy Spirit as we prayed at the beginning to help us to understand the lessons that we need to learn. One of the first things we need to do is to understand what the value of humiliation represents in a Christian's life. In the pilgrim's life, what does the value of humiliation experience? What does it represent? What season of life does it represent? I invite members of the Readers Club to feel free to unmute if you want to make any contribution. Just unmute your microphone, and we are going to call you to make contribution. If you are Gospel Best Radio, just use the WhatsApp widget to contribute, to send your thoughts. And if you're on Twitter, just engage with our handle, and please do let us have your thoughts. The value of humiliation, what does it represent? We know that the pilgrims, just before now, they were at the Palace Beautiful on the top of the mountain. They had a mountaintop experience, fellowshipping with God's children, fellowshipping with holy people, experiencing the grace of God, sleeping in a room so close to heaven, in a room where the window opened, you know, to the sunlight, the upper room, and a very wide room. They had such a beautiful experience. They experienced God's forgiveness there. They experienced God's restoration for the fallen there. They experienced how God saves his people from bad company and bad decisions in the form of mercy, not marrying that man, Mr. Brisk, and so many other experiences there. And they were also fortified, you know, before they left the Palace Beautiful. Now they are descending into the valley, and this is the first statement that Mr. Great has. He said, look, we don't need to be overly afraid of this valley. Nothing here can harm us unless we bring harm unto ourselves. And then Mr. Great spoke about Christian and how Christians struggled in this valley, and he mentioned some of the mistakes that Christian made while descending the hill. But you see, first, for us to fully understand it, you have to understand what the value of humiliation represents in a Christian, in a Christian's journey, in a pilgrim's journey. What does it represent? We find that this value of humiliation represents a season in one's pilgrimage when the pilgrim has nothing to rely on but the grace of God. Where you have absolutely nothing to rely on but the grace of God. This is a season when personal pride has been stripped away and God's grace becomes a pilgrim's only strength. That's the value of humiliation. And you know, for us as human beings, that's humiliating. It's humiliating when you get to a place in life, a season of life, where you have nothing but the grace of God. And this is something we can apply to many circumstances in our lives. It could be in terms of resources. You could get to a place in your spiritual journey when, in terms of resources, in terms of the things you need, resources you need for life, you don't have it. You only have to depend on the grace of God because you have nothing at all. It could be in terms of your appearance before the throne of mercy, before God in prayer, when you have nothing to plead but His grace. Somebody will say that, oh, that's in all cases. That happens every time. There is never a time where you have nothing to plead before the throne of God. But that is, yes, that is the case. But it is even more the case in seasons when a Christian has fallen, has committed sins, sometimes grievous, sometimes everyday sins, and you find that you have nothing in your hand, you are pleading nothing, you know, but the blood of Jesus. That happens every time, but it is even more pronounced in certain instances in our lives when we are stripped of all pride. It could be a time when trouble is so huge and you have nothing but to just rely on the grace of God. So any season of life where a pilgrim has nothing to rely on but the grace of God, where a pilgrim has been stripped of pride, totally stripped of pride, and you just find that you are experiencing humiliation. Now that humiliation is spiritual in a sense. It can also be humiliation before the world. Humiliation before the world and humiliation spiritually. You will find that if you go through the struggle that Christian had with Apollyon actually humiliated Christian when he brought back memories of his sins And that was spiritual humiliation when he also brought back issues about the state of the heart of Christian. He was talking about the state of his heart, his inner thoughts, his secret thoughts, and he brought them to the fore. And Christian was humiliated, you know, by those things coming to the fore. It will also cover seasons when before the world a Christian becomes humiliated. For example, when a Christian is unable to have access to the things that the world would count as worthy, the things that the world will reckon with. And remember what Paul said. He said, "For all these things, I've forsaken all these things, you know, for the sake of the kingdom." And of course, that popular hymn as well. When I survey the wondrous cross, he said, "All the vain things that charm me most, I sacrifice them to His blood." And a Christian experiences the valley of humiliation when he or she does not have access, for the sake of Christ, does not have access to the things that the world count as worthy. Beautiful things, exalted things. It could be great offices in the society, great offices in the country. It could be material things. It could be a position or another. It could be clothing. It could be anything. But when a Christian is deprived of these things, or a Christian would not get these things for the sake of the kingdom, for the sake of being faithful to Christ, when a Christian cannot get these things, the Christian experiences humiliation in the heights of the world. And in the spiritual sense, when a Christian finds himself tormented by the devil, and the devil says, "Look at you, this is exactly who you are." The devil strips the Christian bare and says, "Look, I can see into your heart. This is exactly what is going on in your heart." And you look at yourself as well, and you see how unworthy, indeed, how foul and dirty you are. You experience that humiliation. And this is the point where we begin to ask ourselves, what mistakes did Christian make as he was descending that hill? If we have the opportunity to go back to part one, we see that Christian stumbled as he made his way down the hill. And later on, we found out while he was fighting with Apollyon that his struggles included what? It included pride, it included mistrust and doubt, and doubt himself. Indeed, if you recall, when Christian was discussing with Faithful later on, you know, later on Christian had the discussion with Faithful and they were exchanging notes. As they exchanged notes, Christian himself admitted that while he was descending that hill, he was attacked by mistrust, by doubt and pride. And those were things that were not physical, they were inside of him. And when a Christian is descending to the valley of humiliation, remember that valley is a valley where the Christian is deprived of earthly things, of earthly blessings. It is the time when the Christian is totally stripped of his pride before men and before God. That's the season. And in such a time, a Christian must not experience mistrust, must continue to trust God's abiding presence, must continue to trust in God's abiding grace, and must not have any pride in himself or herself at all. And so those are the mistakes that Christian made in his own pilgrimage as he descended the valley into the valley of humiliation. And that made it very easy for Apollyon to approach him and to pick up that fight with him. So here, Greatheart said something that one would again consider a paradox. He said, "In truth, the valley of humiliation is as fertile and peaceful a place as any under the sun." I believe that if we look carefully, we find something that explains why Christians struggled so much. But see, this first part of the statement, it says the valley of humiliation is as fertile and peaceful a place as any under the sun. And of course, they soon found that pillar that spoke of Christians' mistakes. They let Christians' mistakes before he came here, and the battles he faced in this place serve as a warning to those who come after. And then, of course, Greatheart pointed to that and also pointed to another pillar that they would see later on. But of course, he made mention of something that we should not gloss over. Say, let's not judge Christian harshly. It is easy for those of us who are passing through this pilgrimage to look at those who stumbled and say, "Oh, that's why he stumbled, because of this, because of that." Then he said, "After all, it is often easier to climb up than to come down this hill." and that can be said of many ills in this world. I want us to reflect on this, how in the Christian pilgrimage, climbing up is difficult, right? Because we read that in the hill difficulty, climbing up is difficult. Climbing up to associate with Christ, climbing up to that spiritual height where we become one with Christ, and that involves living away sin, that involves overcoming our besetting sins, that includes spiritual discipline. So climbing up that hill, climbing up that hill is difficult. We have read that on about hill difficulty, but now we are told there that climbing up, although difficult, it is actually easier when compared to descending to the valley of humiliation. So here, the position here is that descending into the valley is actually more difficult than climbing up that hill to join the Paul's beauty. I mean, this is a paradox. I believe we all can agree on that. This is a paradox, really. Why is it that climbing up, although difficult, is actually easier when compared with descending into the valley? And the more I think about this, the more I find that there is just something so profound about this that Greatheart said when he said, actually, although you found the climb up the hill difficult, you know, compared to descending down the valley, it's actually easier. And we find that, if you want to make any contribution, just unmute your microphone, because we find here that while climbing the hill difficulty, you know that you have to struggle on a number of issues. You have to trust in the grace of the Savior, and of course, you remember that while Christian was climbing the difficulty, I mean, so many difficulties he encountered. He made that error where he slept off. He was so tired, he slept off. And I think the main difficulty with climbing up is fatigue, spiritual fatigue, right? So the point that Greta is trying to make here is that the challenges associated with climbing up the difficulty, those challenges are different when compared with the challenges associated with descending to the valley of humiliation. When you're climbing the hill difficulty, the main challenge is fatigue. You just get tired, maybe of the Christian disciplines that we are called to. You get tired of them. Sometimes it's difficult to continue them. We're talking about prayers, you're talking about giving ourselves to Bible study, we are talking about being watchful. It is possible for us to become distracted, to become lazy, as Christians slept off and he lost his scroll. But when you are descending down into the valley, that is when you are, after experiencing a mountaintop experience, and then you are going into another season, and this is the season where pride is stripped off you before the world, or even before God, then you have other things to contend with, mainly mistrust. You want to be sure that you are still trusting the grace of God. That's when Satan will come, because that battle with Apollyon, remember, it was not a physical battle, it was actually a spiritual battle. We read of it here as a physical battle, but it was representative of a spiritual battle. And if you look at all the things that Apollyon said to Christian during that battle, those were things to attack his faith in the word of God. So when we begin to not trust, what John Boyan called mistrust, when we begin to doubt the word of God, that would be a mistake. That's a common mistake for those who are descending to the valley of humiliation. And if you are descending to that valley and you don't truly believe in the word of God, that's very dangerous. Pride is the second one. Pride, when you want to have the things of the world, the things that the world count as worthy, the great things of the world, if you want to take pride in them as well, you find that you're going to stumble in the valley of humiliation. And this is the reason why Greatheart said it's often easier to climb up than to come down this hill. Venerable, good evening, sir.
2: Good evening, sir.
0: Thank you very much for joining us again tonight.
2: I'm actually taking in, the things that you are saying. Well, I just thought maybe I should come in.
0: Yes.
2: So that you will, you know, just to air my own view. And I understand, and whatever I will say is the understanding I got from your explanation.
0: Yes, sir.
2: you know, so maybe we need to understand that God, you know, that you know, the valley,
0: mm-hmm,
2: you know, of humiliation is a place where we become vulnerable, you know.
0: Exactly.
2: Become vulnerable. Yes, too, like you mentioned that of course when we come to God, I am also someone who teach always that when we come to God, we must come as vulnerable as it can be with God, you know. So, but in this case now, we are talking about a situation in the life of a believer, you know, where there's nothing else to hold on to.
0: Exactly.
2: Except to just wait on God.
0: Exactly.
2: But God will show up. And it's difficult, you know. He said that, you know, that statement says that it's even more difficult to go down
0: exactly
2: the valley and then you said it's a paradox. Yes, it is a paradox, you know, but it is true that when we come to that point in our life, yes, as believers, you know, and it could be as a result of, like you said, like sin,
0: mm-hmm,
2: or like any kind of deprivation, you know, for, I mean, of the things of, you know, things that we should desire.
0: Exactly.
2: Things does not make us sinners like that. Things that we should have,
0: mm-hmm,
2: at certain stage of lives, but we don't have them at certain points. Maybe we even used to have them.
0: Mm-hmm. Exactly. You know,
2: let's give an instance of money now.
0: Yes.
2: You know, like the scripture says that money answered to all things. Money is a defense. So if our money, like for maybe somebody like someone like me now, who is in full-time ministry,
0: yes,
2: you know, money, yes, I don't like to talk about money all the time, but you know, sometimes it's frustrating.
0: That's true.
2: That there are things that need to be done and there is no money to do it.
0: To do them, yeah.
2: So you experience some kind of depression.
0: Mm-hmm.
2: You know, you feel vulnerable, you know, and at that point, there's a lot of things like you mentioned, mistrust.
0: Yes.
2: You know, you can begin to, you know, you're talking about, I mean, not trusting the grace of God.
0: Yes.
2: To show, mm-hmm, at that time.
0: At that time, yes.
2: At that point in time. And then you now begin to look for alternatives. And I can tell you, alternatives will show up.
0: Mm, absolutely. Exactly.
2: And then they will look good. They will look good because, you know, the avenue that you thought was good is like closed.
0: Mm, exactly. True.
2: So you now justify and say, okay, well, at least ministry must go on. We must do this. We must do that. So if funds is coming from some kind of unwholesome source,
0: yes,
2: maybe God will sanctify it and then we can just move on.
0: Yeah,
2: with,
0: exactly. With,
2: you know, so then, you know, as a compromise will happen, and you know, and then sometimes it could even be personal needs.
0: Exactly.
2: You know, in the life of a believer, it could be personal needs, it could be personal financial needs, and then,
0: yeah,
2: you know, you are just in a fix, and you know, and of, like you said, the only thing that, you know, like Great Art said, that this place can be, it can be as peaceful as it can get,
0: yeah,
2: for a believer, you, yeah, know, you know, like he was saying that he was disabusing the mind of Christiana and her companion, that you know, yes, you have heard the story that Christian fought with Apollyon,
0: yeah,
2: in this valley. So, you know, the premonition will be there that this place is a time to struggle.
0: Mm-hmm.
2: You know, but for saying that, it could be a time of peace too.
0: Mm, exactly.
2: And that would be when we are able to, when we have the grace to wait on God, to trust Him to show up.
0: Mm, exactly.
2: You know, even if it doesn't seem so, you know. And then at that time, if we are able to trust, if we're able to wait on Him, it's, you know, it's great peace that we have,
0: mm-hmm, mm-hmm,
2: to wait through that period. So by the time it shows, I believe by the time it shows up, that's when we are climbing, and it's a lot because we have His help, we're able to. But at that valley, is difficult because, you know, practically speaking, a lot of options will show up. Sometimes it could even be sickness.
0: Mm-hmm.
2: It could
0: exactly.
2: be sickness for a believer at times. Mm-hmm. You know, it could be, you know, you sometimes you become sick to the point that, you know, it will defy, you know, prayers. It will even defy medical approach. And then, you know, like the, you know, in our own panel, they say, they won't even know that they will forget that you are a pastor, or to even say that they won't forget that you are a Christian, that you are a Bible carrying Christian.
0: Yeah,
2: I know you options will begin to show up in that valley, you know, just to make sure that we don't survive it. You know, David said, even though I walk through the valley of the shadow of death, I will not fear any evil, for thou art with me. So it's about knowing that even in the time of lack, in the time of a need, in the time of even sickness, you know, of dashed expectation, that God is still in charge of our lives.
0: Wow. Thank you. I mean, thank you so very much for that. That is clearly an amplification of the meaning of the valley of humiliation, what it represents in the life of a Christian. That time when you are deprived, you have been stripped bare of anything called human pride. When you have been stripped bare of anything called human pride, that is the valley of humiliation, where you just find that, wow, the things that would give you pride before the world, you don't have them. The things that will make you entitled before God, you don't have them. It could be one exclusive of the other. But, you know, that is that season of humiliation where a Christian has been humiliated, either humiliated before the world because he or she does not have the things that he would ordinarily want to have, or humiliated before Satan, who is pointing to him and saying that, hey, these are the things that you don't have. This is exactly who you are. And you see, one of the beautiful things about this chapter today is that hymn and that story of that shepherd boy. And I want us to go to that story and to really reflect on that shepherd boy experience. Our Venerable mentioned how great heart and mercy talked about this valley being peaceful, being fertile. Yeah, great heart said, it is the most fertile and fruitful land in the entire region. And we're going to come to that. Hopefully, we can still reflect on this. Say the ground is rich. And you can be asking yourself, when you are humiliated before the world, when you are humbled, you know, humbled before the world, humbled even before your accuser, how can that be a fertile and fruitful land? And many people who have gone through experiences like this, they found it truly a fertile and fruitful season. Because that is the season when you draw to God, when you are so close to God, so dependent on Him. And for many of us who have experienced that sin, we find that it is that season that you know more about God. Because when God is all you have, you run to Him, and in running to Him, what do? You pray, you tarry in prayer, you read the Word of God. Many people have found that it is during the valley experience that they experience God the most, that they knew Him, that they understood this word, and that they received revelations. Indeed, many people have written great books, they have done great things while in the valley of humiliation, because at that time, as Mercy mentioned, it's a very peaceful time, meaning that you are separated from the world. You are seeking God desperately. And that's it's a season when you are desperately seeking God because you have nothing at all to keep you going. So Greta said, I have known many hardworking people who prospered greatly in this valley of humiliation. I think one of the overarching lessons for this chapter is that we should not be overly afraid of the valley of humiliation. Now, it's not an experience that you want to say, oh God, give me this experience, bring it on. No. But he's saying, don't be afraid of it. You will find that when you are taken through that valley, it is then that you become so strengthened. You understand God. You know Him in a way that those even on the mountaintop would not know Him. And again, that may seem a paradox as well. We say the mountaintop is when you are close to God, you are experiencing His blessings. But when you are experiencing His blessings, when it is all sunshine, you don't even know how great and how powerful He is. But when you are in the valley, and you stay with Him and depend on Him, and He saves you, and He delivers you, and He helps you, and you experience need and want, and yet you survive. Not only survive, you thrive. And then you now look back and say, oh, during that period, I had nothing. There was no provision. Maybe I had no salary at that time. Maybe salary was withheld for whatever reason. There was one. But then you look back and you see, I did not lack for anything. And you say, wow, this God truly is a great God. When there is sunshine, you may not even feel that you need God. The sunshine is from God. But you probably don't even feel that you need it, because it's all sunshine and you are enjoying. You don't feel that you need Him. You forget that He's the one providing the sunshine. But when you're in the valley and you truly need light and sunshine and provision, and God comes through for you, you are going to know Him in a way that those on the mountaintop can never claim to know Him. I said I have known many hardworking people who prospered greatly in this valley of Him. And I pray that any one of us who is passing through this valley experience will experience spiritual prosperity, you know, even in that valley. Even in that valley. And then this is the expression that both myself and Venerable we love to quote, where he said, but the path is what it is, and there is no changing it. All we can do is to follow it to the end. The path has been laid down by our Lord, the straight and narrow path. It is what it is. We cannot change it. Sometimes we go up at the hill to the mountaintop. Sometimes we go down into the valley. So now we can now get to the place. Now John Boyan has put this story here just to help us explain, to make us learn the real lessons of the valley of humiliation. And I want us to read it again, and then I invite comments from members of the Readers Club in the virtual studio. Please feel free to unmute and tell me what lesson you can learn from this shepherd boy. Look at it, a very beautiful story, short but beautiful story. It says, as they walked along talking together, they noticed a young boy tending his father's sheep. His clothes were simple and worn. And when you talk about simple, old English means like just not rich, not ostentatious, very, what you call, so regular, almost poor. In fact, poor and worn. And worn means that it was old. It was an old dress, maybe even torn here and there. It was a simple, nothing fancy at all. And it was even worn. It was an old cloth. So we're talking about and the boy was wearing old and old attire, not fanciful at all. But his face was fresh and cheerful. So this is it. One, it was a shepherd boy. He was tending his father's sheep. His clothes were simple and worn, but his face was fresh and cheerful. Sitting alone, he sang a song. And then we are going to come to this song. So, and I hope we are getting this. This is really a chapter that is full of paradox, many paradox here. This is a shepherd boy wearing simple and worn clothes, but his face was fresh and cheerful. Isn't that the lesson from this chapter in this book? Lesson from the valley of humiliation, that even when you are passed, this is not the valley of the shadow of death. The valley of the shadow of death is the person which we are going to come to shortly, where there is spiritual battle and a spiritual struggle. This is a valley where a Christian has been reduced to total dependence of God. The Christian does not have the things he would want to have for this world, to continue in this world, even something that are necessary, some of the necessities of this world, and some of the fanciful things of this world, titles, positions, clothing, money, recognition. A Christian has been deprived of them. And before God, the Christian has also found himself totally unworthy. And Satan is pointing to him and say, this is exactly who you are. It's a season when a Christian looks into his heart and he sees and he says, look, am I the Lord for all the things passing through my heart? That's the valley of humiliation. And here we have this shepherd boy. His clothes simple and worn, but his face was fresh and cheerful. And then he sang He said, he that is down needs fear no fall. He that is low, no pride. He that is humble ever shall have God to be his guide. Can we all look at this first stanza of the shepherd song? And is there any comment you want to make on that? He that is down needs fear no fall. What message do you think the shepherd boy was conveying here to the pilgrims and to us? Because as they passed by, they actually stood by to listen to him. This was providential from God. Great Heart, as the pastor of the pilgrims, was trying to teach them some things, and as he taught them, providentially they came across this shepherd boy, and his experience was so handy for Great Heart to communicate his message, the message of the Holy Spirit, to the pilgrims. Do you have anything to say about this shepherd boy, his clothing, his appearance, and then the first stanza of this song that he sang, he that is down needs fear no fall? In the first place, you see this shepherd boy. We see how, as Christians, we are supposed to face humiliation in this world. And we're talking about what the world calls humiliation. You don't have the position, the recognition, the office, the adulation, the wealth of the world. But you know what? If you have the right attitude, you'll be like this shepherd boy. Your face will be fresh and cheerful and cheerful. A Christian who is going to the celestial city must never become sad or discouraged because he or she has been deprived of the great things of life, of the wealth of life, of the recognition of society, applause, of the applause of the society. A Christian remains fresh and cheerful, and that is by the grace of God. So this shepherd boy, worn, wearing simple and worn clothes, dirty clothes maybe, torn clothes maybe, but fresh and cheerful. That is the kind of person that Satan cannot understand. So that we say, look, we have deprived him of the things he wants. They are not even, as Venerable mentioned earlier on, they are not necessarily sinful things. They are good things, great positions that you want, but you have been deprived of them by the world. Yet you continue to be cheerful, and Satan cannot possibly understand you, and he's saying, what is this? We have deprived him of all these things, yet he is cheerful. Venerable, go ahead, sir.
2: Yes, sir. I agree. I mean, totally, you know, that he that is down needs fear no fall. You know, and when we were growing up as young Christians,
0: yes,
2: one of the things that we were taught is that it is peace, you know, peace in all its ramifications,
0: yes,
2: that sets you apart as a child of God.
0: Peace, true,
2: and not things. No, of course, Jesus Christ said it too, that the life of a man is not, beware of
0: covetousness.
2: Covetousness, for
0: the life of a man does not consist in the abundance of the things.
2: And yes, of his possession. You know, so, you know, so the our fulfillment, our joy, if you like,
0: yes,
2: is not really connected with the things,
0: yes,
2: but to God. And then whether those things are there, whether they're in place or not, you still find a child of God at peace.
0: True.
2: You know, I remember there was a Bible study many years ago where, you know, there was a teaching just like you have it now. Of course, it has always been there. You know, people teaching from their head.
0: Yeah, okay.
2: You know, or maybe something that make people feel good, you know. So people say that, okay, maybe if somebody is sick, you know, it's because of sin. You know? And I remember I was sharing in the Bible study then that, there are many people who are terminally sick, but who are more peaceful than those who are healthy physically now.
0: True.
2: They have more peace, they have more joy, mm-hmm. because they are connected to God. So they are not there's no agitation in their heart. They know that whatever God does, he does them very well.
0: Mm-hmm.
2: You know, so and that's what we're taught. And I, of course, I have also had a privilege to teach other, and I believe that is that's the way believers, that's what we should cultivate,
0: mm-hmm.
2: as believers.

0: a young boy, one of my friend, one of my upper friend. Now look at this boy. What exactly is he eating? Because very healthy, very healthy young boy, very, very healthy, very fresh. So we're, you know, because our own, I mean, thinking is that these people in Israel, they are eating trash. You know? Mm-hmm. What are they actually eating? You find them, you know, with one very big tree. They will sit around it, and you won't even understand what they are eating. You know, and then you look at the condition of living, their living condition, the environment, everything. You expect that this one should have kwashoko or be malnourished, you know, something like that. But you see them very, very healthy.
1: Mm-hmm.
0: And that's physically. Then you find people in that area too who are not as bothered as you are.
1: Yes.
0: About, you know, of course, sometimes it could be in the negative that, okay, these people, they are not, what's the word now? They are not ambitious.
1: Mm-hmm.
0: They are not aspiring to, or sometimes we say it in the negative, but you know, you flip it again and you say, you know, the things of this life, the mundane things of this life that we are pursuing so fearful, they don't even care about it.
1: Exactly.
0: No, they wake up in the morning, they have food to eat, you know, maybe pap or whatever. No, that's, they just take it and then they are fine, they are good to go. But for somebody in the city, somebody who, you know, that can be a depression, that I woke up this morning and all I have to drink is Gary.
1: Mm.
0: It could give back to depression.
1: Yeah.
0: You know, for some people, as if that's the end of the world. You understand?
1: Yes.
0: So I'm just reflecting, you know, that, you know, for such, you know, the example I give up, you know, they are down. We feel that they are down.
1: Mm-hmm.
0: You know, they're down there, you know, and so they are not falling to anywhere. They're not falling down to anywhere. They are just there, and they're fine
1: exactly.
0: and I think that should be our pattern too, because unlike what we hear as messages in our time, you know, they're always ups and downs.
1: Yes.
0: Even in the Christian journey, you know, there's always, so, but whether it is up, whether it is in the mountain top or in the valley, you know, having peace with God should be constant.
1: Exactly.
0: That's the way.
1: Exactly.
0: For me, that's the lesson. You know, people in the position of a total dependence of God, on God.
1: Yes.
0: That we are. So we can't become anything except that he helps us to become such.
1: Exactly. I thank you so very much. And I love your reference to where Christ said, the life of a man does not consist in the abundance of the things he owns. And that's the lesson from this picture of the shepherd boy who wore simple old torn clothes, was alone in the valley, but his face was fresh and cheerful. His face was fresh and cheerful. And there's a lesson there, and Venerable made mention of this, which we should take note of, saying that what a Christian should seek is peace with God, not the things of this world. It is possible for a person who has absolutely nothing to be more cheerful, more at peace, than a person who has the abundance of everything in this world. And you see, that is the main thing. This world, seeing the world and Satan, they all band together to tell us that, look, your joy and your happiness lie in having the abundance of the things of this world. But the Holy Spirit says to us today, through this shepherd boy, he's saying, no, what you need actually is peace with God. You may lack all the things of this world. In the valley of humiliation, it's a valley of lack, where you lack all the great things, of the good things of this world. You may lack all those good things and remain fresh and cheerful. And so we go to this hymn that this boy sang. The first stanza, here we have here the blessings of humility. This shepherd boy teaching us the blessings of humility. One, what is the first blessing of being humble before God and even in the world? In the world means, the first lesson is that you are not going to

0: fall. If you are humble, you are not going to fall. The only person who can fall is the person who is standing, right? If you're already down, you cannot fall. Do we all agree on that? He that is down needs fear no fall. And that's why the apostle wrote, said, look, I'm already dead. I'm already dead, you know, dead to this world. And in another portion, the apostle wrote saying that it is no longer I will live. The life I now live in the flesh, I live by faith in the Son of God. It is no longer I that lives. Because you have to be down. Once you are down and you are saying to the, and one of the challenges for us in this contemporary culture is that many of us as Christians, we are not yet dead to the world. So much so that whenever the world says, oh, we are not going to give you this if you don't join us, then we join them because we want that thing. We are not going to give you this position. We are not going to give you this office. We are not going to give you this coveted thing or money. We are not going to earn this money. You are going to not going to ask this unless you compromise your faith. And then we compromise because we are not yet dead to the world. And this is the lesson here. It says, if you are already down, you are not going to fall. He that is down needs fear no fall. So the first blessing of humility is that you are not going to fall. Who is going to push a person who is down? Where are you going to push him to? He's already down. So when pride comes, he can't even come to you because you're already down. You are not even taking pride in those things. He that is down needs fear no fall. And the lesson there is that we have to be dead to this. We have to say, I count everything as loss for the sake of the kingdom of God. I don't even care about them. And then when you don't care about them, God will not give you those things if he decides to give you. And you're saying to yourself, look, God, I don't even care about them. I prioritize you. Even if you don't give them to me, I'll still be cheerful and happy like that shepherd boy. The second blessing of humility is that there'll be no pride because you're already low. The first blessing is you are not going to fall. It is the proud that will fall, that could fall if the person who is proud does not take care. When you are low, you are not going to be attacked by pride. And we know how dangerous pride is. God resists the pride, the proud. That's what the Bible teaches. God opposes the proud. He gives grace to the humble. But if you are lowly, if you are humble yourself, then pride will not afflict you. And the third blessing of humility is that God will guide you. Say, he that is humble ever shall have God to be his guide. So the first lesson from the shepherd boy is the lesson of humility. And it has blessings. The first blessing is that there is safety. If you are down and humble, you will not fall. Number two is that if you are humble, pride will not afflict you. Because if pride afflicts you, then God will oppose you. The third is that if you are humble, God will guide the person who is, God will guide the person who is humble. Psalm 25 verse 9 says, he leads the humble in what is right. If you are humble before God, then he will lead you in what is right. The second sense of this song is about contentment, the virtue of contentment. I am content with what I have, little be it or much. And Lord, contentment still I crave, because thou savest such. Contentment in all circumstances. As John Boyan quoted here, you know, Paul saying, I've learned in whatever circumstance I find myself to be contented. And there is nothing as powerful as that. So we're talking about the value of humiliation, where a Christian has been stripped of all pride, where a Christian does not have access to the things of this world, all the things that the world expected to have, that they expected to have, the things that are not sinful in themselves. But you know, if you don't have them, that is humiliating. You feel humiliated. I don't have that. I need to be this at this time. I need to be this at this time. I need to have this at this time. But you are in the straight and narrow road and you don't have them. The options for you to have them would be to veer from the straight and narrow path. But you remain in the straight and narrow path and you don't have them. It's humiliating. And this shepherd boy is saying to us, the way to survive, the way to thrive, to experience blessing in that valley of humiliation is number one, to be humble and say that all the good things of this world, I count them as nothing. I would rather remain in the narrow way. If he gives them to me, I'll be glad. If he does not, I will not have them. Our contentment is whatever he gives to me, I will take. Whatever he gives to me, I'm happy with that. And we know that popular portion, 1 Timothy 6. But godliness with contentment is great gain. is great gain. And may God really teach us that, you know, godliness with contentment. Then Hebrews 13 to say, keep your life free from the love of money. Be content with what you have, for he has said, I will never leave you, I will never forsake you. And that's the life of this shepherd boy, is humility, in that he was tending his father's sheep, right? He was tending his father's sheep. So he was an obedient person. He was sent on an errand, and he was just doing that the same way we should be doing in our own pilgrimage, just doing the will of the Father. And he was humble. He was wearing simple and worn clothes. It takes a humble person to go out and say, look, if I don't have the ostentatious dress, I'll just wear what I have. And you know, that's humility. And a person who is humble will not fall. A person who is humble will not become proud and therefore opposed by God. A person who is humble will have God to be his guide. That shepherd boy was contented, notwithstanding that his clothes were simple and worn. He was fresh and cheerful, you know. And that's why people say that joy is one of the hallmark of a Christian. Righteousness, peace, and joy. Righteousness, peace, and joy. That's what Paul said. That is the kingdom of God. You want to know the person who is a Christian? You see righteousness in that person, always doing what is right. Peace, as Venerable mentioned, from the Holy Spirit. And then joy. And that is why most times Satan cannot just understand the Christian. He's saying, look, what's wrong with these stupid people? I've deprived them of all the glories of this world. They are not the ones who are saying, oh, money is water, who are just, you know, throwing dollars and pound sterlings all around. They are not the ones occupying the most exalted offices in this world. Yes, they are cheerful. They are cheerful. And that is the example from this shepherd boy. He's simple and worn clothes, yet fresh and cheerful. And that comes from contentment. It comes from contentment, when you're just happy with what God has given you. And then this third stanza of this hymn is where we have a more challenging theology from this shepherd boy. This shepherd boy is saying there, he's saying, fullness to such a burden is that go on pilgrimage. Now, this is poetic old English. Basically, if you want to simplify, it's saying that to the person who is going on pilgrimage, fullness is a burden. Do we agree with that? Do you agree with that? That for the pilgrim to be full, and to be full there means to have all the blessings and the glories of this world, to have everything that this world affords, is a burden. Now, this is something that a person who is not a pilgrim, who is not a Christian, will not understand. How can having the good things of life be a burden? But here, this shepherd boy was singing as he tended his father's sheep in his old and worn cloth. He kept singing. He said, fullness to such a burden is that go on pilgrimage. He said, to those who are on pilgrimage, fullness is a burden. Fullness is a burden. They will be carrying too much weight if they have all the things of this world. Here little and hereafter bliss is best from A to A. This is what the shepherd boy is saying. And this is the cross of the matter, really, for those of us who are on pilgrimage. And as Venerable said, this is something that the contemporary culture will not teach. This is what contemporary Christianity will not emphasize. That actually, for the Christian, what you want is a little here in hope of bliss hereafter. Here little, hereafter bliss. And we are not going to hear many preachers preach this nowadays. Many preachers will say, no, as we all, if you are listening to us from Nigeria, must have heard over the past 2 weeks, that pastor who said, poor, God, Jesus hates the poor, Jesus hates poverty. And I don't want to go into the theology of that deeply, but you know that you find people preaching about here and now. Here and now, you have to make it here and now. You have to have everything that this world has to offer. Whereas the call of the scripture is to have as little as possible here and live a life that will then make you qualify through Christ for riches hereafter. Is fullness a burden to those who go on pilgrimage? Should those who go on pilgrimage be aiming for just little here and then bliss hereafter? This shepherd boy said, yes, that is the best policy from age to age. And I want us to all read these Bible passages together, which John Bunyan has put here. We have referenced them before. I know both how to be abased, and I know how to abound. Everywhere and in all things, I'm instructed both to be full and to be hungry, both to abound and to suffer need. I can do all things through Christ who strengthens me. That's contentment there. You are contented to know that, look, as long as Christ is strengthening me, I can do all things. Again, from Hebrews 13:5, it says, let your conduct be without covetousness. Be content with such things as you have. For he himself has said, I will never leave you, neither will I forsake you. Thank you, Dr. Adesina, bringing out 1 Timothy 6. Godliness with contentment is great gain. Also, she has referenced Proverbs 30, 7 to 9. I'll quickly open that. Proverbs 30, 7 to 9. I'm sure we're going to find something quite... Two things I request of you. Exactly. Deprive me not before I die. Remove falsehood and lies from me. Give me neither poverty nor riches. Exactly. Feed me with the food allotted to me. Lest I be full and deny you and say, who is the Lord? Or lest I be poor and steal and profane the name of my God. Exactly. Exactly. And you see, the moderation. If only the church would teach this, the body of Christ would emphasize this. There are many people who are not going to agree and say, look, you don't want riches. You want riches. You want to be on top of the world. On top of the world. And the shepherd boy here is teaching us, saying that actually that kind of fullness is a burden. As Paul himself wrote, he said, in the pursuit of, as a result of the love of money and the pursuit of riches and wealth, many have pierced themselves with so many sorrows. And so great heart said to them, do you hear him? The same thing that the Holy Spirit is saying to you and me tonight. Do you hear that shepherd boy? Do you hear him? Do you hear him? Say, in this valley, our Lord once had his country house. And is it not so? Did our Lord not pass through the valley of humiliation? Was not humiliated before the world, not only in the week of his passion, but throughout his life? What did he have? What did he have? Yet he had everything. He had everything. Again, the valley of humiliation is a lonely valley. Do we know? It's a lonely valley. It's a valley where you become lonely. You are all alone in that valley of humiliation. It's a lonely valley. And here, Greatheart was saying to them, in that valley where it is all lonely, that is the place where you can escape the noise and busyness of the world and the distraction of the world and move close to your God. And so, as the Honorable mentioned, the mission can come in different. It could be sickness. It could be because you have been ostracized from decent society or from so many reasons. But you know what? If you then use that opportunity to move close to God, you are going to find that you can indeed experience such joy even while there. One of the best places I love in this chapter is what Mercy said. Mercy looked around in the valley and he said, this is the most peaceful place we've passed through on our journey. It resonates with my soul. There is no noise of carriages or rumble of wheels here. It's a place where one can truly reflect on who they are, where they've come from, what they've done, and the great calling of the King. See, there is value in passing through episodes where we are just separated to God. Said here, a person can meditate deeply, their heart softens and their spirit melts. The eyes weep like the pools of Eshbon. Those who walk faithfully through this valley of Baca transform it into a well. And that's from Psalm 84. And God sends rain to fill the pools. This valley is also where the King gives vineyards and those who pass through it will sing. Again, as I said, it is not for us to say, Lord, want the valley experience. Yes, we want the mountaintop experience. We want sunshine. I want sunshine. I pray for sunshine. I pray for sunshine for you as well. But this is a reminder to us that when God permits us to pass through the valley of humiliation, and for a Christian pilgrim, you will always pass through it. As I said, it's a difficult and narrow road. When you pass through it, remember that you can make it a stream. You can transform it into a well. From Psalm 84, those who pass through this valley of Baca, they transform it into a well. You can learn experiences there that will help you to comfort others. You can move closer to God when you're in the valley of humiliation, and you can learn firsthand of how true God is to his promises when you're in the valley of humiliation. you will learn firsthand how true God is, how God can truly deliver his people, how he can provide for his people, how he can heal his people, how he hears prayers. You will know more of his word in the valley of humiliation. So we must end where we began, where Great Heart began with the pilgrims today. He said, we don't need to be overly afraid of this valley. Nothing here can harm us unless we bring harm upon ourselves. And I think that's the lesson from today. The valley of humiliation, if you are passing through it today, don't be overly afraid of it. If it is in the future, don't be overly afraid of it. Nothing can harm you in the valley of humiliation unless you bring harm upon yourself. And the way to bring harm upon yourself is not to humble yourself before the Lord. It's not to be contented. It's not to have an eternal perspective. It's not to be wholly dependent on God. But if you are humble and you are dead to this world and you are humble before God, if you are contented with what God has given you, if you have eternal perspective and you know that what you are laboring for is not of this world, and if you are fully dependent on God, you find that the valley of humiliation will actually become a beautiful, beautiful, beautiful valley indeed. I do not know, is there anyone here who has sung this hymn before? He that is down needs fear no fear. It's one of the popular hymns in...
1: Yes,
0: auntie. Okay, exactly.
1: You can sing it.
0: Yeah, we're going to sing it, exactly, from SOP and many of those.
1: Yes.
0: So I want to put it on the screen now. Let us sing it as we end tonight. And Venerable, you're going to pray for us that God will give us the grace. This is a challenging chapter, a reminder, and I pray God will help all of us. He that is down needs fear no fall. Hold on, I'm going to start again. Okay, let's start again.

0: Beautiful indeed. Here little and hereafter this is best from age to age. May God give us grace indeed. Amen. Okay, Venerable sir.
1: Father, we thank you for this night.
0: Thank you, Lord.
1: Thank you for encouraging us by this discussion.
0: Thank you, Lord.
1: And Lord, it is our prayer that in our pilgrimage, in our journey to heaven, if we find ourselves, or when we find ourselves in the valley of humiliation, you will help us to stay strong.
0: Amen.
1: You will help us to keep trusting you.
0: Amen.
1: And never to waver. Amen. Lord, you will help us to depend on you for the next level.
0: Amen.
1: For the next stage.
0: Amen.
1: For our life.
0: Amen.
1: You will help us to be able to wait on you for provision.
0: Amen.
1: Of whatever kind. And you will help us to be content. You Amen. Will help us. You will keep us joyful.
0: Amen.
1: You will keep us peaceful.
0: Amen.
1: You will keep us righteous.
0: Amen.
1: Even to the very end.
0: Amen.
1: Thank you, blessed Father.
0: Thank you, Lord.
1: In Jesus' name we pray.
0: Amen. Amen. Amen. I want to thank you all for joining this study today on Twitter at gospelvestry.com and here in the virtual studio. Thank you very much, Auntie Dr. Adeshina. Thank you, Reverend Manuel. Thank you, Star Shades. Thank you, Mommy Okubejo, for reading for us today. Thanks also to Venerable and Mommy Yad. I believe she's there tonight as well, I hope.
1: Yes, sir.
0: Okay, great. So thank you also very much. We look forward to coming back together again tomorrow by the grace of
2: thank
0: God.
2: Thank you, sir.
0: Thank you, Sister Shades. Yes, happy night rest, thank everyone.
3: Good night.
0: Good
2: night, ma'am. Grandma too is greeting you. She was in the class.
0: Okay, Grandma, thank you, ma. God bless you, ma. Okay.
2: Thank you.
0: Amen.
2: God bless.
0: Amen. Amen. Amen, ma. We'll see tomorrow by God's grace.
2: Amen.
0: Amen. Okay, ma.
2: Happy night.
0: Happy night, rest, ma.

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5: 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This is this 6 o'clock hour. It's the time to awake to a song. And this morning, the Holy Spirit is inviting you to awake to this beautiful song, It Touched Me, written by William Gaither. And this instrumental you're listening to is by Jason Coleman. YouTube. It touched me. This is one song that I could listen to over and over again. One of the songs I would play sometimes to fall asleep. And there's a celebration by a child of God redeemed by the blood of Jesus that she has met with the Savior. And as you begin your day, I want to ask you, have you met with the mighty Jesus? And if you have, has he touched you? And if he has, I want to ask you again, do you want his touch anew this morning? Oh, that every new day you would wake up and pray that he would touch you anew. And of course, you look at the scriptures and you find many people who, when they met with the mighty Jesus, when he touched them, when he spoke the word of power into their lives, they never remained the same. And I challenge you this morning, although you have been in the faith, you have been in the Lord, he has touched you before, I want you to look up to him again this morning and say, touch me again. I know I will not be the same. I'm going to read out the words of this hymn and then we're going to play it and you sing it together, or you sing it in your heart even as you listen. This hymn writer wrote saying, shackled by a heavy burden, beneath a load of guilt and shame, then the hand of Jesus touched me. Now, I am no longer the same. He touched me. Oh, he touched me. And oh, the joy that floods my soul. Something happened, and now I know he touched me and made me whole. And of course, as I reflect on this, two stories come to mind. Remember the story of that Mary who was oppressed by demons, seven of them. Do you not suppose that she would have rendered a song like this, that she would have sang saying, it touched me, it touched me, and all the joy that floods my soul. Something happened and now I know it touched me and made me whole. And I pray if you are oppressed by the devil, either through sickness or through the guilt of sin or through any other ways, you know, available to that accursed man, I pray that in the name of Jesus this morning you will call on the Savior, the merciful Savior, the man of Galilee, and true to type, true to form, I know that it will not dispatch your cry. It will hear you and it will touch you. We must also remember that woman with the issue of blood. For years and years and years, she had to bear the shame, to bear the pain, to bear the discomfort, to bear the horror, and to live with that sickness until, well, she touched the hem of his garment, but it was the Lord who actually touched her, you know, and she was made whole. And that's my prayer for you this morning, dear brother, dear sister, that the Lord indeed will touch you and make you whole. I want us to sing this together. Shackled by a heavy burden, beneath a load of care.

And yes, indeed, this is the song that the Holy Spirit is inviting you to wake up to this morning. It touched me and made me whole. And that's my prayer for you this morning, that you will experience the mighty, the gentle, the gracious, the powerful touch of the man of Galilee, and that he will make you whole in your soul, that will make you whole in your spirit, that will make you whole in your body, and it will make whole all the affairs of your life in the name of Jesus. It touched me and made me whole. May the Lord touch me. May the Lord touch you anew this morning and make you whole and make me whole in Jesus' name. I want to read to you a passage from the scriptures from Matthew 8. When Jesus had come down from the mountain, great crowds followed him. And there was a leper who came to him and knelt before him, saying, "Lord, if you choose, you can make me clean." He stretched out his hand and touched him, saying, "I do choose. Be made clean." Immediately his leprosy was cleansed. So I ask you, will you go to the man of Galilee? Will you go to the mighty Jesus, the one who cleansed the leper just by his touch? Will you go to him this morning? And if you have been to him and he has touched you, will you celebrate him as this songwriter did, shouting from the rooftop, saying, "He touched me and made me whole"? I'm going to read another passage. This is from Matthew 9, from verse 20. Then suddenly a woman who had been suffering from hemorrhages for 12 years came up behind him and touched the fringe of his cloak. For she said to herself, "If I only touch his cloak, I will be made well." Jesus turned and seeing her, he said, "Take heart, daughter, your faith has made you well." And instantly the woman was made well. May your faith make you whole in the name of Jesus. May your faith in Jesus Christ make you whole in the name of Jesus. Would celebrate you if by faith you return to him. So if this morning you are waking up to a matter or an issue that has been there, that has been long standing, that you have not been able to surmount, and perhaps you've been praying about it, the Holy Spirit is saying to you, by faith, reach out to him again. Ask for his touch. You see, in that passage, it would appear that it was the woman who touched the hem of the garment of our Lord. And indeed, yes, she did reach out to touch the hem of his garment. But what really happened spiritually was that the power of Jesus touched her. She reached out in faith. In touching the hem, she only called out in faith. That is symbolic of prayer, of calling out to the master. It was the touch of the master that made her whole. It was the power from Jesus that made her whole, not her own reaching. Her own reaching out was faith, was an act of faith, which the Lord honored when he touched her and made her whole. This is Awake to a Song. Good morning to you once again. And I pray that this day will be a beautiful, beautiful day for you. A blessed one indeed, that you will experience the glory of God. You will experience the presence of God. You will experience the provision of God. You will experience the grace of God. You will experience newness in the Lord. And that the Lord will be more than sufficient for you. I'm going to read again the words of this song that the Holy Spirit is asking you and me to awake to this morning. Shackled by a heavy burden, beneath a load of guilt and shame, then the hand of Jesus touched me, and now I am no longer the same. He touched me, oh, he touched me, and oh, the joy that floods my soul. Something happened, and now I know he touched me and made me whole. And then the second stanza, it says, since I've met this blessed Savior, since he has cleansed and made me whole, oh, I will never cease to praise him. I'll shout it while eternity rolls. And I do love this part of the song. And I'm praying that this will be your song till the very end of your pilgrimage, your song till eternity. That the thought of the Savior will always be upon you, that the thought of the Savior will leave everlasting marks on your life, on your body, on all your affairs, and that everywhere you go, you will not be able to suppress the song. You will not be able to suppress the confession. You will not be able to suppress the proclamation that he has touched you
and he has made you whole. Since I've met this blessed Savior, since he has cleansed and made me whole, oh, I will never cease to praise him. I will shout it while eternity rolls. Why? Because he touched me. He touched me. Oh, he touched me. And oh, the joy that floods my soul. Something happened, and now I know. He touched me and made me whole. I'm going to play another version of this song. And I do hope you can sing along now. I hope you can sing along. And I do pray that you will never forget that he has touched you, and that the signs of those he has touched will be manifest in your life. Everywhere you go, people will know and say, surely the Lord has touched her. That is why joy is overflowing in our heart. Surely the Lord has touched her. And that is why there is such peace in our lives. Surely the Lord has touched her. And that is why there is such grace. Palpable grace that can almost touch, you know, in your life. May that be your portion in Jesus' name. Amen. This next version is by Mark Laurie, from the album The Best of Mark Laurie on YouTube. It touched me and he made me whole.

Amen and amen indeed. And I do pray that this triumphant song, shall be yours too, in the name of Jesus. As I reflect more on this, I'm reminded of this account from Mark 10, from verse 16. That's the account of Jesus blessing the little children. And I suppose as we awake to this beautiful song, this is a time that we can be reminded to bring to the Lord all those in our prayer, who have been on our prayer point, on our prayer list rather. Whether they be your children, please remember to bring them this morning to God in prayer as you awake to this beautiful song. The one who has touched you, the one who has made you whole, he also is ready to hear your prayers. The Bible teaches us that he has bottled our tears in his presence. Our tears are bottled up before him. They do not go to waste. If you have been praying fervently over your children, present them now and say, Lord, touch these ones and make them whole. From Mark 10, from verse 13, then they brought little children to him that he might touch them. But the disciples rebuked those who brought them. But when Jesus saw it, he was greatly displeased and said to them, let the little children come to me, and do not forbid them, for such is the kingdom of God. Assuredly, I say to you, whoever does not receive the kingdom of God as a little child will by no means enter it. Verse 16. And he took them up in his arms, laid his hands on them, and blessed them. And he took them up in his arms, laid his hands on them, and blessed them. Will you hand over your children to the Lord this morning? And I'm not talking only about toddlers or babies or even teenagers. Whatever age your child is, take him. Take her to the Lord today and say, Lord, lay your hands upon him and bless them. Because those who have been touched by the Savior, they get to sing about it until the end of their lives. Those who have been touched by the Savior sing of it to the very end of their lives. Just go to the man of Galilee. Present yourself before him. Say to him, Lord, touch me, and then you are made for life. You are made for life. You know, the contemporary culture will say to you, well, you make your first $1 million and you are made for life. Well, that may be true, economically speaking, financially speaking, but I say to you, present yourself to the man of Galilee, pray for his touch, and you are made for life and eternity. Let him lay his hands upon you, and you are made for life and eternity. And I do pray as you labor in prayer for your children, for your loved ones, maybe for your spouse, maybe for your parent or parents, maybe for your friends, maybe for your siblings, maybe for your neighbors, and maybe for your co-workers, maybe for that acquaintance there or here. And it's a good thing, really, that you have people in your prayer list. If you don't have anyone on your prayer as a Christian, that's not good enough, I dare say. You should be burdened for the souls of others. So whoever you're praying for this morning, take that person to the throne of grace and say, Lord, touch him, touch her, or touch them, and make them whole, and bless them. Because since he has touched you, has this not been your song? Have you not been singing? Since he has touched you, have you not been saying, it touched me, oh, it touched me, and oh, the joy that floods my soul. Something happened, and now I know he touched me and made me whole. I mean, this is my song as well, and I dare not hide it from the great congregation. Since I've met this blessed Savior, since he is cleansed and made me whole, oh, I will never cease to praise him. And I pray that nothing in this world, no circumstance of life, no vicissitude of life, no machinations or manipulations of the devil will ever stop you. Shut your mouth, shut my mouth from singing the praise of this Savior. Because I was once shackled by a heavy burden beneath a load of guilt and shame. Then the hand of Jesus touched me, and now I'm no longer the same. I'm going to play yet another version of this beautiful hymn that the Holy Spirit is asking us to awake to this morning, this time by the Blackwood Brothers Quartet on YouTube. He touched me.

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4: 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And I hope you have been blessed by this edition of Awake to a Song, where the Holy Spirit has invited us to awake to this beautiful song, It Touched Me. See, shackled by a heavy burden, neath a load of guilt and shame, then the hand of Jesus touched me, and now I am no longer the same. Oh yes, he touched me. Oh, he touched me. And oh, the joy that floods my soul. Something happened, and now I know he touched me and made me whole. Lord, this morning we come to you as we begin this new day. For those of us whom you have touched, those of us who cannot stop singing of the blessing of your touch, Lord, we give you the glory. Lord, we return the glory to you that you have touched us. It is by grace, and we thank you for this, and we rejoice in this. Lord, for anyone who is listening this morning who has not been touched by you, may it please you to touch such a one who is hungry and thirsty and seeking after you in the name of Jesus. And for all of us whom you have touched, may we never stop singing of the glory of your touch, of the blessing of your touch in the name of Jesus. And in any area of life where we need your touch anew. Indeed, we need your touch anew in every area of our lives. Father, touch us again. Touch us again and give us even new songs of praise in the name of Jesus. Amen. May the Lord touch you anew and make you whole and give you a song that will never end. A song of praise, a song of joy, an endless hallelujah. May an endless hallelujah fill your mouth today, in Jesus' name. Amen.

0: 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God bless you.
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0: Engaging the culture with the mind of Christ.
4: And I just good morning to you once again. What a blessing. What a blessing to be alive this new day, and all the glory to God. I was in a conversation with some of my brethren in church yesterday. We were in the vestry, you know, disrobing after service, choristers, all of us. And we were reflecting on how we take for granted the blessing of sleeping and waking up. There's one man who never took that for granted. There was a man like that, David, who said, I woke, I slept, I wake again. Why? Because the Lord kept me. And if you are awake this morning and listening, well, I thank God for your life. I thank God for my life that He has kept me alive. And we also thank God for the blessing of His Holy Spirit and His Word. That wonderful message has given us at the 6 o'clock hour, awake to a song. I pray you experience the gracious touch of your Lord indeed, in the name of Jesus. Coming up next on Gospel Best Radio, morning exhortation. And today's morning exhortation is from a sermon by the late Reverend E.A.O. Oguntokun titled, In Challenging Times, Claim Divine Promises. In Challenging Times, Claim Divine Promises. This from December 14, 2008, and I pray that it will be a blessing to you in Jesus' name. Amen.

fear of problems. And I thank God for modern management. Instead of calling it problem, they call it challenge, you see?

It should open our eyes to the vast supplies of God. It should open our eyes to the provisions of God. So what am I saying? Every need, every problem, every challenge should excite children of God. Those who have experienced God before, they have seen God as faithful God. When any problem now comes, it should excite them so that they be rejoicing that answer is on the way. I don't know whether we are getting what I'm saying. When problems begin to raise their head, we should rejoice. Because it means that the help of God is on the way. Because our God is always faithful. So when problems come, seek out the promises of God, so that you may profit by the promises of God. If you convert the promises of God into your own, you will make profit. We want to look at some cases in the Bible. There are many. But let's look at only three for the sake of our time. The first one I want us to look at is the nobleman. Open your Bible to John chapter 4. And somebody will read, and a father will read 49 and 50. Thank you. The nobleman had a dying boy at home. His need at that time was good health. There was sickness in the family. By the grace of God, sickness will not tie you down. Sickness will not tie us down. When that boy was sick, the man was a nobleman. He was not a poor man. He must have spent a lot of money to heal his child. He must have explored all medical minds. But there was no cure. But the good thing was that he has heard about Jesus Christ. How Jesus Christ had performed miracles. Maybe he has heard about the woman with the issue of blood. Maybe he had heard about feeding many with little. So he also believed and he had great desire for Christ to do miracle in his home. See what he wanted. He wanted the miracle of God, the miracle of Jesus in his home. I pray for you today. The miracle of God will enter your home. It is my prayer for you today. The miracle of God will enter your home. He desired the miracle of Jesus in his home. And that was why he came to Jesus. Because he wanted that miracle to enter in his home. May the miracle of Jesus enter our home. He wanted Christ to come and heal his son. He was not sure yet. But he went for Jesus' promises. But instead of promises, he got assurance. He went there, expecting Jesus to say, "I will come. I will come and heal the boy." But Jesus, what did Jesus tell him from what was said to us? Go your way. Your son lives.
It is well with your son. Instead of promises from Jesus, he got assurance. May you go home with the assurance of the Lord Jesus Christ. Instead of promises, he got assurance. I want you to take a journey. Take a journey into the Word of God. Search the Word of God. All the promises there. Stand on them. And they become your assurance. He came to Jesus. He requested. And he got more than he bargained for. He got great and beautiful reply. Go home. Your son is well. He wanted to stand on the promises of God. But he got more than that. Standing on the promises of Christ, my King. Through eternal ages, let his praises ring.

0: God, on what are you standing? Some people are not standing on the promises of God. They stand on the promise of the people of this world. They stand on the promise of Babalawos. We are not standing on the promises of the world. But we are standing on the promises of God Almighty Himself. Jesus said, go, thy son lives. Some people receive the word of God. But it will not profit them. Some people will listen to this sermon now. And they will get well. Some people will listen for years on end. And they will not get well. Because they be debating it in their heart. How can that happen? Let a mother read Hebrews chapter 4, verse 2 for us. Hebrews 4, 2. Read it for us. We and them, we had the same thing. But it did not do them good. Why? Because it did not mix with faith in their lives. Whatever we hear must mix with faith. We must believe. It is when we believe that we shall receive. You see, faith is like cement. It is the cement that mixes our problem and promises of God together and make it profit for us. The nobleman did not doubt. He believed. And he got profit for it. John chapter 4. 51 and 52. Let somebody take it for us. The real Jew. He asked them, what time did the child get well? And they mentioned the hour and the time. And it was when Jesus said, go thy way, thy son liveth. He got a good news when he got home. Your son is alive. And the time was 7th hour yesterday. If he had no problem, he would not have gone to Jesus. He would not have gotten that assurance. So when problems come, let us see it as a time we are going to receive from Jesus. He got a great assurance. Your son lives. As we go back home, I pray that the goodness of God will go with us. And good news shall be our portion this year. And the years to come. Let's look at another Bible personality.
1: We
0: want to look at King Jehoshaphat. Go to 2 Chronicles chapter 20. Second Chronicles chapter 20, verse 3. A senior. He was alarmed. He was afraid. And he decided to inquire from God. And he proclaimed a fast throughout all Judah. Verse 4. Elidia. Best to God together. All in Judah to seek the help of the Lord. He was afraid. He was a king. But sometimes kings themselves are afraid. Every one of us have our time of fear. Now he feared. Because of the news he has heard that the enemy has surrounded their city and enemy arrow was coming. That By the grace of God, enemy arrow will not touch you.
1: Nítorí ọ̀fẹ́ Ọlọ́run ọ̀pá ọ̀tá ò ní bá
0: 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It will not touch your blood.
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0: He called a fast.
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0: But he went straight to what he really needed.
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0: 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He needed specific promise.
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0: He was weak.
1: Ó jẹ́ aláìlera.
0: He was confused.
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0: But he trusted God.
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0: Look at that 2 Chronicles 20 and read verse 13. Sorry, 12 and 13. No power against these people. That is a confession.
1: Ìjẹ́wọ́ nìyí.
0: Go on. And we don't know what to do. Our eyes are where? Our eyes are upon you. All of them, they stood before the Lord. The spirit of the God of the Lord came upon one of them. He said, "Listen, all of you." Do not be afraid, nor what? Dismay. For the battle is not your own, but it is the battle of God. Thank you very much. That was the promises he got.
1: Àwọn ìlérí tí ó rí nìyí.
0: And that was greater than ordinary promises.
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0: That look, the enemies may be coming.
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0: Look at that 2 Chronicles 20.
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0: àwọn Chronicles 21 and 22.
1: Ṣé púpọ̀.
0: The enemies were afraid.
1: Ẹ̀rù ń ba àwọn ọ̀tá.
0: When these people were singing.
1: Nígbà tí àwọn wọ̀nyí ń kọrin.
0: Praising the Lord. for his mercies endure forever. These people must have gotten some people to support them. They must have gone to collect other people. That is why they are able to sing. God confused the enemies with the songs. The Lord will confuse our enemies. He will confuse the camp of our enemies. The Lord confused them. And they were afraid and they ran for their lives. When we are in problems, let's go for God's promises. And when the promises meet with our problem, it will bring God's profits. When they won the battle, now praise the Lord. See, they have been praising the Lord before they actually won the battle. They've been singing. They've been rejoicing. But when they now saw that truly they had won the battle, the enemies were confused. They now stood there and really, really praised the Lord. Maybe some of them will be, the choir will be moving behind and singing kele kele, so that they will not, hey, this enemy we are going to meet you. But at the last, when they saw that they have won, they sang unto the Lord. And they worshiped there. And they called that place a name, El Barakan. Which means the place of blessing. El Barakan, the place of blessing. I pray that God will bring his blessing into your home. Even when you don't know what to do, when you are afraid, when you are confused, the Lord Almighty will surprise you. He will make your place El Barakan. In the place where God is, where God blesses. Okay, let me give us a little teaching about that. You see, the word Barakan is a Hebrew word. The Arab also use it. But it's the same thing, in Yoruba you say Barika.
1: It
0: stands for blessing. Okay, let's look at the third person now. The third person is Paul. Paul, our own brother Paul. In 2 Corinthians chapter 12. Let somebody read verse 9 for us. 2 Corinthians 12, 9. My grace is sufficient for thee, for my strength is made perfect in weakness. That looks like a contradiction. The case of Paul is a different case entirely. It shows us that it is not always as we think that God will answer. For whatever way God answers our prayer, God is wiser than we are. And we must rest on the answers of God. There was an illustration I gave here long, long, long time ago. A young man was thinking of who to marry. And then he told God, when I go to church now, the very first lady that comes should be the one. So just bring the very lady as you marry. Bring her as the first person to come. And he went to the church very early. And then he closed his eyes to pray. When he opened the eyes, the first person to come was somebody he didn't like at all. And he said, he closed his eyes again. He said, Lord, not this one. Now, it is not always the way we think that God thinks. Paul had a thorn in his flesh. When you say you have a thorn in your flesh, it is not only the actual thorn. It may be a disobedient wife, a disobedient child, a disobedient husband, a troublesome friend. It may be anything. It may be any sickness. We do not know the problem with Paul. Many people have tried to suggest the problem that Paul had. That he had this thorn in his flesh. And he said he prayed to God, asking him to remove the thorn. But God answered him, my grace is sufficient for you. You see, that thorn in his flesh was to be used as a source of grace. He said, my strength is made perfect in your weakness. God promised Paul heavenly power in place of human weaknesses. And Paul accepted the decision of God. And he gained strength. In his situation, he was powerful. I know something. God will not fail me. So my faith will not fail. I want you to repeat that after me. God will not fail me. I want you to say it about yourself. God will not fail me. God will not fail me. So my faith will not fail. God will not fail me. So my faith will not fail. God will not forsake me. And I will not forsake my Lord. God will not forsake me. And I will not forsake my Lord. Thank you very much. Some people forsake their God. They go to church. They still go to Babalawo. I want to beg all of you. We are just finishing 2008. We are going to 2009. Don't go and visit Babalawo. Please, if you have been going there, stop it now. Some people among us were going like that. When some people caught them, they stopped coming to church. I want to beg you. They stopped coming because of shame. They started to give other excuses for not coming. But later on, we come to know. Those who saw them came to say that they were visiting Babalawo. That is why they will never come back here again. I want to beg you. In the name of Jesus. Hold on to Jesus alone. If you don't trust Jesus, and you want to follow the world, just leave us alone. Go and join them. So that God will know exactly where you belong.
1: Bí a ṣe ń ṣàṣàrò nínú ọ̀rọ̀ Ọlọ́run.
0: God will lead us to know his promises for us.
1: Ọlọ́run yóò darí wa láti mọ àwọn ìlérí rẹ̀
0: fún wa. When we have challenges.
1: Nígbà tá a bá ní àwọn ìpèníjà.
0: Let us search the word of God.
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0: So that you will get your own promises.
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0: And you declared for Jesus Christ.
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0: Because the promises of God will stampede it away.
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0: 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Tell us that whoever calls upon the name of the Lord shall be what? Shall be saved.
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0: 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We had faith in the word of God.
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0: No matter the problem.
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0: Go to God.
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0: He will not fail.
1: Kò sì ní kùnà.
0: He is able, abundantly able to deliver and to save. My Lord.

Let's write these take homes down. Number one, challenges open our eyes to divine supplies. Challenges open our eyes to divine supplies. Number two. Promises of God must mix with faith in our lives. Promises of God must mix with faith in our lives. Number three. Always put your faith into action. Always put your faith into action. If you have written this, let us worship together as we stand up.

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His promises are strong. They are not for nothing.

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Pray that Christians who are in different challenges will remember divine promises. Now, this is a global prayer. It's not only for us here. We are praying for every Christian. And when Christians are in challenges, they remember divine promises.

0: Is there a challenge in your life?
1: And
0: you are holding on to the cross of Christ. You want assurance from the Lord. I want you to come forward. If there is any challenge in your life, and you are placing it before the Lord Almighty, just come forward and tell God about that challenge. God who answered Jehoshaphat. God who answered Paul. God who answered the noble man. He is still able. And he will answer you. So for the challenges before you, I want you to come forward and say it to the Lord. Just tell the Lord about it.

0: In Jesus' name we pray. Father, we have called upon you concerning the challenges in our lives. That is why we have come forward. Lord, show yourself mighty in Jesus' name.
1: Amen.
0: Concerning these challenges, show yourself mighty in Jesus' name.
1: Amen.
0: There are challenges that ordinary human beings cannot understand. There you know, because you are the reader of our hearts. Meet with the challenges in the life of your children. Surprise them for good.
1: Amen.
0: More than any man can do for them, Father, do it for them.
1: Amen.
0: Lord, do it for them.
1: Amen.
0: Almighty, do it for them.
1: Amen.
0: Surprise us for good.
1: Amen.
0: These challenges, Lord, turn them into blessing.
1: Amen.
0: Turn them into blessing.
1: Amen.
0: Father, turn them into blessing.
1: Amen.
0: Thank you for answering our prayer. 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Come at the layer. Yeah. Who told that big when you are what you are when you're alone and don't worry, Baba, a dasi. Alone, a dasi. 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A bewa yi logo. A jekori pe. 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A go ni

0: is just like pure gold. So have with me now our dear brother Dikindeko Adesina calling in from Ibadan this morning by telephone. Good morning, sir.
1: Good morning, my brother. How are you?
0: I'm very well, thank God. Thank you for joining us again today.
1: Thank you. Thank you for having me. And thank you for this beautiful song you are playing now.
0: Exactly. Glory to God.
1: God is still very real.
0: He's very real.
1: His power is real. His love is real. I'm really blessed. I'm really touched.
0: I mean, anytime I play this song, I'm always blessed. Just a reminder that God is real. He's real.
1: He's really speaking. He's entering my soul. Hallelujah. God is real. God is real. And we thank him for his giving us this wonderful opportunity again this morning to read from his word and to see the reality of his power. His power is still very real. His love is still very real. He's still doing wonders.
0: Amen.
1: God is still doing wonders.
0: Amen.
1: Don't let us lose hope. Let us have faith. Let us have faith in him.
0: Yes.
1: It may tarry. Sometimes it may tarry. He will still do it.
0: Amen.
1: We saw what happened last week in the life of that young girl. Bible says that Jesus said unto that woman, said, go home. The demon has left the woman because the woman had faith. And when she got home, she saw something different. What she used to see in the life of that young girl, she saw it no more. That identity, that attachment in the life, that evil identity, that evil attachment was no more. She saw something different. The lady was lying on the bed. The woman was surprised. The power of Jesus made a difference. It can make the difference in your life. All those evil identity, all those evil things people already know with you, all those bad identity, Jesus can remove it.
0: Yes.
1: His power is still real. It's still real.
0: Hallelujah.
1: And I pray we'll experience that power again this new week in the mighty name of Jesus.
0: Amen.
1: Today we'll be reading from the book of Luke, chapter 9.
0: Chapter 9.
1: From verse 12 to verse 17.
0: Amen.
1: Luke chapter 9, from verse 12 to verse 17. Late in the afternoon, the 12 came to him and said, send the crowd away so they can go to the surrounding villages and countryside and find food and lodging because we are in a remote place here. He replied, you give them something to eat. They answered, we have only 5 loaves of bread and 2 fish. Unless we go and buy food for all this crowd. About 5,000 men were there. But he said to his disciples, have them sit down in group of about 50 each. The disciples did so, and everybody sat down. Taking the 5 loaves and the 2 fish and looking up to heaven, he gave thanks and broke them. Then he gave them to the disciples to set before the people. They all ate and were satisfied. The disciples picked up 12 baskets full of broken pieces that were left over. The people ate and were satisfied. Jesus satisfies deepest need. The people ate and were satisfied. The problem they were initially having, the problem about what the people will eat was no more. That problem was gone. The disciples were worried about what the people will eat because it was getting late. So they came to Jesus and said to Jesus, let's send these people away. It's already getting late. What are they going to eat? Where are we going to get food for them? If we don't send them away now, there is nowhere to get food for them. Even if they were able to get food, they were looking at the cost implication too.
0: Yes.
1: 5,000 people. Where do we get money to feed these people? So the problem was there. How much would we are we going to get food for these 5,000 people? The disciples were looking at the physical means of solving the problem, and this brought about anxiety and worry.
0: Yeah.
1: And that was why they came to Jesus. He said to Jesus, turn these people away. Mm-hmm. Turn these people away. That shows they were anxious. Hey, there is problem. Oh. Let's quickly send these people away. Oh. Let's quickly send these people away. Oh. Mm-hmm. Because it's already getting late. Exactly. And even when Jesus Christ asked them, what do we have? He said, we have just 5 loaves and 2 fish. So they were looking at the physical means of solving the problem. And this brought about anxiety and worry. Brethren, the more we focus on our physical ability and natural tendencies of meeting our needs or solving our problem, then the more we see deficiency. Mm. And this causes anxiety and worry. The more we begin to focus on physical ability and natural tendencies in meeting our needs and solving our problems, the more we see deficiency.
0: Yes.
1: And this causes anxiety and worry. Oh, how much money am I getting? We're looking at the food. If we're looking at the food, we will begin to, okay, let's even say 300 naira. I'm just looking at today. Let's look at 300 naira, 5,000 people. Where do we get this money? When the more we begin to look at physical ability, the more we see deficiencies.
0: Mm.
1: Oh, you look at your salary. How much am I earning? With this money, to get married, and we begin to have children. No. With this money, when will I make it in life? When we begin to look at all this physical ability, with so much damage that has been done to our country, can this country be normal again? Mm-hmm. Can this country be good again?
0: Mm-hmm.
1: With so much damage, it will take thousands of years for this country to return. That's what people say. That's what some people say. We look at physical ability.
0: Yes.
1: We look at physical tendency. Our physical approach to our need can never bring satisfaction. When we begin to look at physical approach as meeting our need, it can never bring satisfaction. What will come out of it is frustration.
0: Oh, yes.
1: And depression.
0: Oh, yes.
1: And that was what happened to the disciples here. That was what happened. Hey, before, how much money? These 5,000 people. Hey, how much is my salary? When we begin to look at all this physical approach, it will bring depression. It will bring frustration rather than satisfaction. When Jesus is involved, there is solution in sight. When you involve Jesus in your problem, the presence of Jesus was there. Jesus was there. But they didn't involve him in this. They just said, let us send the people away.
0: Yes.
1: And look at what Jesus told them. He said, give them something to eat. Look at the answer to the problem they brought. They were talking about no food. They were talking about how do we get food for these people to eat? Let's quickly send them away so that they will get something to eat. And Jesus was telling them, give them something to eat. With the presence of Jesus, Jesus knew there is solution in sight. When Jesus is involved in your problem, when you involve Jesus in your trouble, when you involve Jesus that's your deepest need, that's your pressing need, there is solution in fact. Jesus can meet your need no matter how impossible it may look, and it will give you satisfaction. What do you have? Give them something to eat. It looks, what is this man talking about? We are talking about, let's quickly send these people away because there is no food. What we have here is just 5 loaves and 2 fish.
0: Mm-hmm.
1: What can this one do in meeting this problem, in meeting this need? But Jesus Christ knew that I have the power to solve this problem. There is solution inside. No matter how impossible it may look, Jesus Christ can meet that your need.
0: Yes.
1: At the end of the day, the need that caused so much worry and anxiety was met. And people were satisfied. The Bible said, they all ate not few of them, but they all ate and were satisfied. At the end of the day, they all ate and were satisfied.
0: Yeah.
1: They didn't just eat, they were satisfied. Jesus Christ satisfied their deepest need. The power that satisfied the need of 5,000 people at once is still the same today.
0: Hallelujah.
1: And can satisfy you conveniently. Can satisfy you conveniently. It can meet your need conveniently. That power is still the same. Jesus solved the problem with little, with the little they had. And they were all satisfied. With the little they had, Jesus Christ met their need and they were satisfied. Oh, you look at your life, it's like what you have can never take you there, can never satisfy you. It can't take you anywhere. Don't look down on yourself. Don't give up. Jesus can give you satisfaction. Jesus Christ can satisfy your life from little you, from that little you have. Jesus Christ can make you fulfilled, and Jesus Christ can make you satisfied. All you need is to be obedient.
0: Mm-hmm.
1: All you need is to have faith in Him. The moment the disciples turn their attention away from where do we get food? Where do we get money? And they obeyed him. He said, ask the people to sit. Ask them to sit down. They were not arguing with him. We are talking about no food. We are talking about it getting late. We are talking about it getting late. We are talking about no food. And you are still asking them to sit down. The moment they turn their attention away from the problem that was on ground, the pressing situation, and they were obedient, they focus on Jesus. That was the beginning of that solution. That was the beginning of that miracle. The power of God is real, just like we had in that song. Jesus Christ is still doing wonderful things. Jesus Christ can still satisfy your deepest need.
0: Yes.
1: Oh, it may look impossible. It may look so difficult. Jesus Christ can still do it. Let us trust in Him. Let us believe in Him. Don't lose faith. Don't lose hope. Trust in the power of Jesus. He can still do it. Don't begin to look at your physical approach of meeting needs. Don't begin to focus only on your physical approach. Focus on Jesus. Commit that need. Cast it on Jesus. The Bible says, cast all your cares, all your worries on Him because He cares for you. He has the power to solve it. He has the power. There is pollution, there is solution in sight. Jesus Christ is involved. Let us just trust in Him. Let us believe in Him. It will bring satisfaction.
0: Mm-hmm.
1: That thing you are looking at, hey, when will I do this? With this little I have, what can come out of it? Hey, with this little we have, we don't even have. Jesus Christ can still do great things in your life and make your life satisfy. All we need is to trust Him. Whatever He's asking us to do, trust in Him. Trust in His reward. Have faith in Him. He's still doing wonders. The power is still real. I pray as we go this week, Jesus Christ will meet that your deepest need.
0: Amen.
1: That need that has caused so much worry, so much anxiety. As we go this week, the power of Jesus will manifest in your life.
0: Amen.
1: And it will attend to that need, and you'll be satisfied in the mighty name of Jesus.
0: Amen.
1: Thank you for listening. God bless you.
0: I know, yes, thanks to you too for allowing the Lord to use you to send to us such a timely message. That's a message for me, and I'm sure it's a message for someone out there as well. The power of Jesus to deeply satisfy, to fully satisfy is the same as ever. And the disciples were already fretting. They were saying, oh, let's send them away before trouble breaks on us, you know, because they were afraid that, well, if people are hungry and they add nothing to feed them, they will probably become angry, or they will start to disperse. Let's send them away. Let's send them away. So when you think you have come to the end of the road, to the end of the road, you look to Jesus, and then he speaks to you calmly. He says, no, yeah. Give them something to eat. Give them something to eat. And when they ate, they did not just eat something to carry them to get to their houses, but they were deep. They were satisfied. They were satisfied. Not just a little to take them down the road. They were satisfied. Wow. I pray that the Lord will interpret this more into our hearts, and that this will carry us through today and through this week in Jesus' name. After this segment, we have Faith Lead segment where we are reflecting and celebrating the God who intervenes suddenly. The world may say, you are deceiving yourself, but if you have faith, you will find God stepping into your affairs suddenly, even when you think you are at the end of the rope. Thank you, Sadiqin. Please say a word of prayer as we bring this segment to a close.
1: Our Father and our God, we thank you for this morning. We thank you, God, for your word. We thank you for what you have helped us to see in your word again.
0: Thank you, Lord. Thank you, Lord.
1: You have the power to satisfy our deepest need.
0: Yes.
1: Almighty Father, as we go this week, Father, we commit ourselves into your hands. That's our deepest need that has caused so much worry and anxiety. God, we pray. In your mercy, you attend to that need.
0: Amen.
1: In the mighty name of Jesus.
0: Amen.
1: Attend to our need and bring us satisfaction.
0: Amen.
1: But about those things that is causing us so much worry, so much anxiety. Some people are frustrated. Some people are depressed because of what they are going through. God, we pray by your mighty power. You did it in the life of the disciples.
0: Yes.
1: You did it in the life of these 5,000 people. Father, Lord, that thing that was causing so much worry, food, Bible says they ate and they were satisfied. God, we pray. Your power is still the same today. Your power is still.
0: Yes.
1: Father, every need in our life that is causing so much worry and anxiety, that is causing frustration and depression,
0: Jehovah,
1: we ask that you attend to it this week.
0: Amen.
1: In the mighty name of Jesus.
0: Amen.
1: Father, Lord, let us find satisfaction in you. Let us find peace in you. Let us find comfort in you this week.
0: Amen.
1: Let our worry and anxiety, Father Lord, be removed and fill it with your comfort.
0: Amen.
1: Fill it with your satisfaction. Fill it with your peace. And let your name be glorified.
0: Amen.
1: In Jesus' mighty name we pray.
0: Amen. Amen. Thank you very much, sir. God bless you, very good.
1: God bless you, my brother.
0: Okay. Have a
1: beautiful week.
0: Thank you. Thank you, sir. You too.
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0: Christ.
1: Yes, not by power, nor is it by mind, but by my spirit, says the Lord. It's not by power. So today on Motivated by Faith Monday, this segment, Faith List segment, we are going through 10 beautiful, unique reminders that God can, And you know what? It is always the pleasure of your Lord and Savior to remind you, that He is in control, that He can. He said to His disciple, have faith in God. Have faith in God. And when the disciples saw His mighty word, they said to Him, Lord, increase our faith. When they heard His sermon, they said, Lord, increase our faith. And of course, it is His desire. It is His utmost desire to increase your faith, to help your faith. Indeed, His Holy Spirit helps us in our weaknesses. So let's begin. You know that scripture so well. Zechariah 4:6. When the Lord said to His prophet, Zechariah, this is the word of the Lord to Zerubbabel, not by power, not by might, nor by power, but by my spirit, says the Lord of hosts. This is the word of the Lord to Zerubbabel, not by might, nor by power, but by my spirit, says the Lord. That's the word that the Lord gave to Prophet Zechariah, telling him to give that word to Zerubbabel. And who was Zerubbabel? You know him. Now, the Jewish people, they had gone into exile in Babylon. Of course, exile predicted, prophesied, brought about in fact by the Lord God Almighty Himself, because of the sin of His people. They had been in exile in Babylon, and the Lord himself with the help of no one, raised up King Cyrus of Persia to allow a number of people in exile to go back to Jerusalem. And by historical account, about 50,000 of them returned to Jerusalem to rebuild the temple under Zerubbabel. Zerubbabel had been appointed as the governor of Jerusalem. Of course, the work was challenging. He had that work before him to rebuild the temple, to bring people together, to move men and resources. He had that task to move men and resources for the purpose of that great project. And who was ministering at that time? At that time, it was Zechariah, a prophet and priest of Israel, who was ministering for the Lord. And he received his several visions from the Lord at that time. In one of those visions, God said to Zechariah, listen to this. This is the word of the Lord to Zerubbabel, not by might, nor by power, but by my spirit, says the Lord. Not by might, nor by power, but by my spirit, says the Lord. And I want to say to you this morning that this is the word that the Lord has given to His Holy Spirit to give to you this day. So just put your name there. And say, this is the word of the Lord to me, Olufemi Ogutokun. Not by might, nor by power, but by my spirit, says the Lord, the Lord God of hosts. And so today we are going to look at 10 reminders that God can. Because Zerubbabel must have looked at the task before him, and the challenge, of course, of bringing together, as I said earlier on, men and resources. Some of those men not interested in building the temple, some of them lazy, some of them, as always, perhaps wanting to take the front role, some of them wanting to collude with the enemy, some of them just wanting to bring down the project, and then the resources as well. It must count always on the favor of the king of Persia. It must count that resources will come. And of course, if you read the Bible, you realize that the construction of the temple itself had been stopped from opposition from neighbors. It had been stopped at a while. But the Lord appeared to Zechariah and said, go and tell Zerubbabel that it is not by his power, it is not by his might, but by my spirit. If you look at might, the word might in Zechariah 4 verse 6, you find that in some translations, and when you look at it direct from Greek, you find that might is usually translated as army, as ability, as efficiency. So it's not by force, not by the strength of your hand. No, but by my spirit, So there, child of God, this morning on Motivated by Faith Monday, this is the word of God to you. God can.

God as the Lord their God. And again, I said to you, just put your name there. This is what the Lord is saying to you today. But I will show love to the people of Judah. I will show love to you. He's mentioning your name. The Holy Spirit is mentioning your name right now. I will show what? I will show love to you. I will show love to you. I will free you from your enemies, not with weapons and armies or horses or charioteers, but by my power as the Lord your God. That's what the Holy Spirit is saying to you today. And I pray that you will receive it by faith. I pray you receive it by faith. I pray you will claim it. You will claim it with all your heart and say, Lord, I hear you. Lord, I hear you. Lord, I believe you. Lord, I hear you. Lord, I believe you. That is the response of faith. That's the response of faith. The response of faith is, Lord, I hear. And Lord, I believe. Lord, I hear. And Lord, I believe. I will show love. I will show love to the people of Judah. I will free them from their enemies, not with weapons and armies or horses and charioteers, but by my power as the Lord their God. That's victory in Jesus. Be reminded of that. That's victory in Jesus.

And yes, it brings the victory to us every new day. Oh, victory in Jesus. God can. God can. God can. 10 reminders that God can. And I'm going to start with the first one. From Daniel 6:27. Daniel 6:27. Do you know what it says? Daniel 6:27. But before we even read that, let's talk about it. You've heard it before. Right? And so there's a conspiracy against Daniel. And some of his fellow appointees into the cabinet, into the government of King Darius, had gone to King Darius and said to him, look, that this man, he would not bow down to the image he made. Remember, it was these conspirators who made the king to institute that image in itself, knowing that Daniel, God's child, God's faithful servant, would never bow to a graven image because he was a devotee of the Lord of heaven. So they went to Daniel and said, look, this man that you have promoted so well, that you love so well, he is flouting your orders. And of course, Daniel was not moved. He continued to pray as he would. And you know that story. The king had made a decree. He had made a decree that anyone who would not bow to that image would be put to death. And so the proverbial language, the hands of the king were tied. His hands were tied, so to say. His hands were tied, and Daniel was thrown into the den of lion. You know what? Den of hungry lions. Amazing thing happened, as you know so well. The next day, he was thrown into the den of lion, and a stone was brought and placed over the mouth of the den. And the king sealed it with his own signet. Of course,

expecting that Daniel will be killed, will be mauled and devoured by the lions. The king could not sleep. At the first light of dawn, the king got to uphurry to the lion's den. When he came near the den, he called to Daniel in an anguish, "For Daniel, servant of the living God, has your God, whom you serve continually, been able to rescue you from the lions? Has your God, whom you serve continually, been able to rescue you from the lions?" I know what, that child of God, that child of God, I pray in the name of Jesus, in the name of Jesus, that when people see your sufferings, when they see your trials, and they say to themselves, "Oh, let's see if his God would rescue him. Let's see if his God will rescue him." I pray your answer will be the answer of Daniel in Daniel chapter 6 verse 21. I pray that will be your answer in the name of Jesus. Because Daniel answered the king and said, "May the king live forever. May the king live forever. My God sent his angel and he shut the mouth of the lions." He shut the mouth of the lions. He shut the mouth of the lions. God can. God can. And this is the number one reminder today, this morning, that God can. The child of God, God can. He can shut the mouth of lions. The lions of this world, I do not know what lions are roaring at you, seeking who to devour. I don't know what hungry lions are roaring at you. And of course, figurative in this sense could stand for obligations that you cannot meet, could stand from threats from your creditors, threats from the devil, threats from the powers of darkness, threats from people who want to take advantage of you. But you know what? The Lord who shut the mouth of the lion, so much so that it did not hurt him, that it did not hurt Daniel, the same God is as of old. That same God is as of old. I know what he's going to do. He's going to shut the mouth of lions. Whether it be sickness, whether it be any disease, if there is a disease already ravaging your body, or a disease that has been there forever, remember, God can. He shut the mouth of the lions for the sake of Daniel. The lion did not hurt him. And you know what? He's going to shut the mouth of lions on your account as well. And of course, do not forget that testimony that Daniel gave in Daniel 6:27. From 26, Daniel said, "For he is the living God." And not Daniel, the King Darius himself. When King Darius had listened to Daniel's testimony, when King Darius saw that Daniel was indeed unhurt, Daniel replied in Daniel 6:21. And then in Daniel 6:26 and 27, this was the testimony of King Darius himself. And I pray in the name of Jesus that those who are looking out for your downfall, indeed, even those who are not looking for your downfall, but those who have been intrigued by your circumstances, who do not expect you to come out of that trouble, I pray they will soon discover that God can, that the God who saved Daniel from the mouth of the lions is still God. This is what King Darius said, 26 and 27 of chapter 6 of Daniel. "For he is the living God, and he endures forever. His kingdom will not be destroyed. His dominion will never end." Listen to this, verse 27. "He rescues and saves. He performs signs and wonders in heavens and on earth. He has rescued Daniel from the power of the lions." May that be the song that the world will sing. May that be what the world will say about you. They will say, "Oh, the Lord God Almighty, he rescues and he saves. He performs signs and wonders in the heavens and on the earth. He has rescued Olufemi Ogunsogun." Put your name there. "From the power of the lions." That's my prayer for you in the name of Jesus. Amen. I will sing of God's mercies

God will surely bring me out. He's going to bring you out. He has never failed. He's never failed. And that's so true. He has never failed. There's no record of his failure. Even when tragedy occurs, even when it seems all is lost, the Lord rescues. He rescues and he saves. And if the reminder about his rescue of Daniel is not enough, be reminded also of his rescue of Jonah from the belly of the fish. You know how Jonah got there? It was as a result of his own disobedience, his own reluctance to obey the voice of the Lord God Almighty. And so Jonah found himself in the belly of the fish, trying to escape from the Lord. He found himself in the belly of the fish. And you know, there are times like that when we, even Christians, find ourselves in trouble from which we cannot extricate ourselves as a result of disobedience, as a result of sin. And in Jonah chapter 2, remember the record we have from inside the fish. Jonah prayed to the Lord his God. He said, "In my distress I called to the Lord, and he answered me. From deep in the realm of the dead I called for help, and you listened to my cry. In my distress I called to the Lord, and he answered me. From the deep in the realm of the dead, I called for help, and you listened to my cry." I pray that will be your testimony as well. I pray God will show himself to you this week. Will increase your faith to call out to him in deep distress. Even if you find yourself in deep distress, if you find yourself in what could be called the valley of the shadow of death, from the realm of the dead, everyone, you call out to him, you will summon the faith to call out to him, and that he will listen to your cry. That will be your testimony. "You hauled me into the depths, into the very heart of the seas, and the current swept about me. All your waves and breakers swept over me. I said, 'I have been banished from your sight, yet I will look again toward your holy temple.'" And I challenge you, dear child of God, even if as a result of sin, as a result of wrongdoing, as a result of error of which you have repented, if you have found yourself in trouble right now, Don't keep quiet. Look again towards the Lord's holy temple. The same God who rescued and delivered Daniel because of his innocence is the same God who rescued and delivered Jonah because he's merciful. Daniel was innocent. And indeed, Daniel did say that. In Daniel chapter 6, he said, "Look, because I was innocent, the Lord sent his angel to be with me. He shut the mouth of the lions." Jonah was not innocent. Jonah was guilty. Yet, the Lord God Almighty, merciful as he is, he rescued Jonah. And I pray he will rescue you as well. He will give you his Holy Spirit. He will convict you of your sin. And when you repent and cry out to him, he will rescue you. When Jonah cried out to the Lord from inside the fish, Jonah chapter 2 verse 10, this is the record we have. "The Lord commanded the fish, and it vomited Jonah onto dry land." The Lord commanded the fish, and it vomited Jonah onto dry land. And that's my prayer for you today, that whoever is holding you captive, amen. Whoever is holding you captive, whatever is holding you captive today, whatever is holding you back, whoever is blocking your way, whatever is blocking your way, whether it be sickness, whether it be any weakness, whether it be any person, whether it be any circumstance, whether it be any law, whether it be any regulation, whether it be any challenge whatsoever, I pray the Lord will command that obstacle, and it will vomit, it will release you in the name of Jesus. You'll be released from whatever is holding you back in the name of Jesus. Daniel was innocent, and the Lord helped him and rescued him from the mouth of the lions. Jonah was guilty, and on account of mercy, for mercy's sake, the Lord rescued him. I pray the Lord will rescue you as well, and that when he rescues you, you'll be reminded again, yes, that God can. Yes, God can. Listen, pay full attention. God has something to say, and he's saying it loud and clear. I pray you receive it by faith. He's saying it loud and clear. I can. It's not by power. It's not by might, but by my spirit.

That's something to say. He's always speaking loud and clear through his voice of the Holy Spirit. And I pray that by faith you will accept him. You will accept what he has said and appropriate it to yourself. And say, yes, Lord, I receive your word this morning that you can. Lord, it's reminding me as well that yes, he can. And it's not going to be by your own might. It's not going to be by your own power. It's not going to be by the might of those who surround you. Not the power of the powerful, but by his Holy Spirit. And I want to remind you of an account from Joshua chapter 2. That was a lady there, a lady not to be a prostitute, Rahab. How could it have been that on the day that Jericho would be attacked by the people of God, how could it have been that it was Rahab and her family, that prostitute, that woman who must have thought herself of no consequence in Jericho? How could it have been that it was only her house and her family that was spared from that destruction? But that is the way the Lord ordered it. That's the way the Lord ordered it. And you know what the Lord is saying to you today? Don't suppose in your heart that you are of no consequence. Don't suppose in your heart that, oh, you are of no consequence in the kingdom of God. You have no name in your country. Maybe even no relevance in your family. Perhaps no place of standing in your society or in a group. But you know what? You know what? If the Lord decides to look on you with favor, he's going to rescue you. He rescues anyone on whom he looks upon with favor. And that's what happened to Rahab. There's no other way to understand Joshua chapter 2. That's what happened to Rahab. There's no other way to understand it. She lived in a house on the walls of Jericho. Of course, her house was well known because she was a prostitute. But you know what? When Joshua sent spies to Jericho, because the Lord had told them to go ahead and attack Jericho, and that the walls of Jericho would fall and they would take the city, the spies found themselves by accident. It was not by design. They found themselves by accident in the house of Rahab. And you know what? Rahab, God looked into her heart. God saw in her heart respect and the worship of the Lord God Almighty. Because this is what Rahab said to them. Rahab said to them, I know that your Lord God Almighty is God. That's what he said to them. So she took them in and agreed to hide them. But she gave them a condition, saying to them, say, I'm going to hide you. I'm going to take you in. But promise me that when this invasion, happens, she did not say if. She knew that they were the children of God. She had heard what the Lord had done for them, how the Lord had parted the Red Sea. And she believed. Oh, that you believe as well. You see, the fame of the children of Israel had preceded them. They knew about their power, so much so that in Jericho they were so concerned that some spies, just two spies, had infiltrated Jericho. They were so concerned because they knew the power behind the children of Israel. And you know what? The fame of their God had preceded him into Jericho. And this woman, Rahab, had heard about the Lord God of Israel. So she took them in. And I pray that you also will believe. I pray you will believe. You see, I was writing somewhere last week, and I was passing commentary that, see, God is unique in his ways. We as human beings, we look at actions to judge the heart. You know what? We look at what people do to judge their actions. To judge their heart. We look at what people do and say, look, he's doing so well in church, therefore he must be a good person. But you know what? God looks at the heart to judge the actions. So sometimes you find somebody doing something worthwhile, something great, and it's not acceptable before God, because God looks at the heart. And this is what happened here as well. God looked at the heart of Rahab and saw in her heart true faith in the Lord God of heaven. Because she said, the Lord your God is God in heaven above and on earth below. God saw in her heart true faith in the Lord God of heaven. And you know what happened? When the invasion by the Israelites, when it happened, she was spared, not only her, but her family as well. Don't say you are of no consequence. Please do not say that. Do not say you are of no consequence. Do not say that at all. Don't say you are of no consequence. The Lord, when he looks into your heart and he sees faith, when he looks into your heart and he sees devotion, when he looks into your heart and he sees love and adoration of his power, he's going to rescue you.
is going to rescue you, so much so that your name will be named among the great. You'll be named among the great if it is his way. Look at Rahab, a mere prostitute in Jericho. Now she's named among the great. She's named among the great. Go and look at the family tree of Jesus. Go and look at the family tree of Jesus. You cannot trace the family tree of our Lord without mentioning the name of Rahab. Her life was transformed. She became a part of the family tree of Jesus. And that's what the Lord will make out of your life. God can. So out of obscurity, the Lord can. He can lift you up. The greatest mistake anyone can make in this world, it is supposed that God cannot. That's the only word that must not be used in the same sentence as the name of God. Never say God can't. Never say God cannot. God can. God can. And this morning, His Holy Spirit is reminding you that He can. He can. He rescued Daniel on account of Daniel's innocence, and for the glory of his holy name, He rescued him from the mouth of lions. He shut the mouth of lions. He rescued Jonah. Jonah was guilty. He was sinful. He was disobedient. But to show His merciful kindness, He rescued Jonah. He rescued Rahab. Rahab the inconsequential. Rahab the prostitute. But He rescued her, and she's now named among the great. And again, never say can't, never say can't, never say can't. When is the Lord? Never say cannot. I'll tell you about this man in the city of the gatherings. Open your Bible to Mark 5. Mark 5, you'll find that account there. This man was possessed by demons. So many demons that nobody could hold him down. He was living in the graveyard. Sometimes they would use chains to tie him, but the demons were so vicious that they would break the chains. East was a hopeless case. Everybody knew him. They knew him as the man always at the cemetery area, the man who was mad. They must have considered him mad and crazy. He was possessed. But when the Lord, when he came in contact with the Lord, when the Lord met him, you know the story, the Lord delivered him. God can, no matter how hopeless the situation, God can. Never use can't in the same sentence with the name of the Lord God Almighty. That's the reminder to you this morning, that God can. He delivered that man by the city of the gatherings. Jesus the rescuer. That's what somebody wrote. Did I say, but the rescuer, Jesus Christ, looked him in the eye and asked him his name. Of course, the man replied, the demons were speaking, and the Lord rebuked the demons. He sent them out. So much so that afterwards, when people found that man sitting at the feet of Jesus, he was dressed, he was in his right mind. They became afraid. The people who were not possessed, the people in their right mind, became afraid, saying, wow, who is this who can deliver? God delivers. He rescues. He delivered Daniel from the mouth of the lions. He will deliver you in the name of Jesus. He will shut the mouth of the lions on your account. He delivered Jonah from the belly of the fish. I mean, the Lord will deliver you from wherever you find yourself right now on account of your errors and mistakes. And so the Spirit will make you, will convict you. And when you repent, when you call out to Him, He will rescue you. He rescued Rahab from obscurity. He rescued Rahab and promoted her, gave her a name among the great. May that be your lot in Jesus' name. He rescued that demon possessed man in Mark 5 by the city of the gatherings. He rescued him. This was a hopeless case. I pray that if you are in any hopeless situation today, you'll be rescued, so much so that people will gather around and say, wow, could it be that his circumstances have changed? Could it be? And then you will say, oh, I met the Lord, the Lord God Almighty, He has rescued me. I pray that will be your testimony in the name of Jesus. The Lord will rescue you. The Lord will rescue you. He will come through for you, and you will never forget that God can. God can. Never say can't. Never say can't. God can. And I'll tell you again, God can. Be reminded again, the Holy Spirit reminds you of this account from John chapter 2, an account you know so well, usually put forward as the first miracle of our Lord. Our Lord demonstrated power over quality. Do you have in your hand what is not suitable for the challenge that faces you? Is that what you have? I'll tell you, at a wedding in Cana
of Galilee, when the wine ran out, Jesus told the servant, you know the story, his mother had gone to him to say, look, intervene, and he was reluctant, but eventually he told the servant to fill the 6th pot of wine and take a cup full to the head waiter. And of course, when the waiter tasted the wine, of course, it was discovered to be what? To be the best wine. The best wine, the best wine. And you see, I have this prayer that I usually pray. I always tell God, I say, Lord, look at my lack of qualifications, look at my imperfections, look at my weaknesses, and please cover them all with your grace and your mercy and your provision and your providence. And that's a prayer that I commend to you as well. Always go to God with all your weaknesses and your imperfections. Say, Lord, these are my weaknesses, these are my imperfections, these are even the ones I know. There are many other weaknesses and imperfections, but Lord, please cover them all with your grace and mercy. And you see, the couple of that wedding, those who had invited the guests, they had such weakness and imperfection. In fact, shame was about to meet their lot. But you know what the Lord did in mercy and in power? He covered their shame. He covered their lack. He covered it. God also has power over distance. Did he not demonstrate it? Did he not demonstrate the power over distance when a royal official came to Cana to ask Jesus to heal his dying son? He had gone to him and said, Lord, heal my dying son. Of course, the dying son was in Capernaum. He was about 20 miles away from Jesus. But without moving at all, Jesus told him, go back home, your son will live. Go back home, your son will live. And what happened? Tell me, what happened? In Luke 4, what happened? Is it not recorded that the boy was healed from a distance at that same hour? But when he eventually got to the house, the man was told that, his son became whole at about the same time that Jesus spoke the word of power. I pray that the Lord will demonstrate power over quality. The marriage in Cana of Galilee, we demonstrate power over that is not of quality in your hand, that which is not suitable for your purpose. The Lord will make it suitable in the name of Jesus. I pray, if your concern is about somebody who is far away, I pray in the name of Jesus that you be reminded this morning that God has power even over distance. He has power over distance, and when he speaks the word of power, his word of power will travel around the earth in the name of Jesus. He has power over time. He has power over time. That's what God does. He can redeem the time for you. He can redeem time for you. It does not matter how long it has been. That man by the pool of Bethesda, he had been there for how long? He had been there for 38 years. 38 years he had been there. He could not take advantage of the healing power in that water. He couldn't take advantage of it until Jesus came around. I pray in the name of Jesus that what has been taking you too long, perhaps people have been saying, look, this is taking too long, you've been at this for so long, I pray the Lord will intervene. He will remind you that he can abridge time. He can abridge time for you. That man, it would have taken him maybe another 38 years to move close to that water, or even perhaps never. But you know what? The Lord intervened and he abridged time for him. And of course, you know so well the story of the power of our Lord over quantity, right? At that point, when the crowd, when the Lord ministered to the crowd and they became hungry, was it not only 2 fish and 5 small loaves of bread available? And the Lord not bless it so much so that the 2 fish and the 5 loaves of bread were enough to feed a crowd of over 5,000 people? Oh, that you believe that the Lord God is God. Rahab believed that the Lord God is God, and the Lord, on account of that, rescued her. I pray you believe, and so much so that what you have today, this Monday, the 6th of June, 2022, what you have today that is not enough, the Lord will multiply it. Like that widow. Remember the story of that widow? What she had never finished during the famine. It never finished. The jar of oil did not run dry, and the flour was never emptied. I pray in the name of Jesus that the amount you have today in your account, whatever you have today that is not sufficient, when you juxtapose it with the obligations before you, I pray in the name of Jesus that the Lord will multiply so much so that you wonder and say, really, really, really,
How great is our God? How great is our God? He also has power over nature. Could it be the storms of life? Don't forget, he rebuked the storms. He rebuked the storms and they were quieted. He rebuked the storm and there was calm. There was calm. There was calm. There was calm. Through it all, I've learned to trust in Jesus. That'll be your testimony. That yes, through it all, I've learned to trust in Jesus. And I pray in the name of Jesus that the reminders this morning, we serve you well today, we serve you well this week, we serve you well all days of your life, to be reminded that God can, He can rescue, He can provide, He can deliver, and He can change your circumstance. And you know what? He's a good God. He will do it. Listen to this testimony. I pray to be yours as well. Through it all. Through it all. I've learned to trust in Jesus. I've learned to trust in Jesus. I've learned to trust in Him.

0: Learn to depend upon His word. Yes, through it all, I've learned to depend upon His word. And I pray that that will be your resolution this morning. Let that be your resolution this morning. Your resolution this morning to depend upon His word. 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

0: I know, yes, indeed. Good morning to you once again. And I do hope that the 7 o'clock hour was a blessing to you. For those who have been with us since 6 a.m. today, what a joy to have you here this morning. Beautiful, beautiful, beautiful time before the Lord. And I pray that you will never forget that God can. Indeed, He can. And is more than able to do so. We are joined now by our dear sister Aditi Tawunuga for the Did You Know series. And this morning, this series will be an encouragement again. It will deepen our knowledge in the one who has called us. So thank you, sis, for joining us again for another episode of the Did You Know series.
1: 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Did you know there are 10 powerful sacrifices recorded in the book of Genesis? Each one revealing deep truths about how to worship God. Let me tell you more about them. The first book of the Bible not only tells the story of beginnings, but also lays the foundation for what true worship looks like. Worship that is personal, sacrificial, responsive, and rooted in a relationship with God. Number 1. Abel's Sacrifice. Genesis chapter 4, verse 4. Abel, the son of Adam and Eve, brought to God the fat portions from the firstborn of his flock. Unlike his brother Cain, whose offering was rejected, Abel's sacrifice was accepted. The book of Hebrews explains that Abel offered his sacrifice by faith. This teaches us that worship must come from a heart of faith. God is not impressed by mere external actions. He looks at the motive. Abel's offering was costly and heartfelt. It was an expression of trust, not obligation. Number 2. Noah's burnt offering after the flood. Genesis chapter 8, verses 20 and 21. After surviving the flood, the very first thing Noah did upon exiting the ark was to build an altar and offer burnt offerings from clean animals. The aroma was pleasing to the Lord, and He responded with a promise never to destroy the earth by flood again. Noah's act shows that worship should be our first response after deliverance. It was a sacrifice of thanksgiving and recognition of God's mercy. Worship honors God for His protection and acknowledges Him as the source of salvation. Number 3. Abraham's altar in Shechem. Genesis chapter 12, verse 7. When God appeared to Abraham and promised to give the land of Canaan to his descendants, Abraham built an altar there. He had just arrived in a foreign land, yet his first response was to worship. This shows that worship is rooted in trust. Even when the promise seemed far off, Abraham acknowledged God's word as true. Worship is how we take our faith in God's promises, even when we see no immediate evidence. Number 4. Abraham's altar between Bethel and Ai. Genesis chapter 12, verse 8. Moving further into Canaan, Abraham built another altar between Bethel and Ai and called on the name of the Lord. In a land of strangers and uncertainty, he made public his allegiance to God. Here, worship is seen as an open declaration of loyalty to God, even in unfamiliar places. Abraham marked the land with God's name. We too are called to acknowledge God's presence in every season and location of our lives. Number 5. Abraham's return to the altar. Genesis chapter 13, verses 3 and 4. After a misguided detour into Egypt during a famine, Abraham returned to Bethel, to the altar he had previously built, and worshipped again. This return signified repentance and a reset in his spiritual walk. Sometimes worship involves coming back to where we first encountered God, back to obedience. Abraham's return reminds us that when we stray, God invites us to return and renew our devotion. Number 6. Abraham's altar at Hebron. Genesis chapter 13, verse 18. Following his peaceful separation from Lot, Abraham settled in Hebron and built yet another altar. He had chosen the less fertile land, trusting God to bless him regardless. Worship here is tied to peace and contentment. Abraham did not grasp for the best land. He trusted God's provision and responded with worship. True worship flows from a heart at peace with God's will. Number 7. Isaac's altar at Beersheba. Genesis chapter 26, verse 25. After God appeared to him and reaffirmed the covenant made with Abraham, Isaac built an altar in Beersheba, pitched his tent, and dug a well. This moment shows worship as an act of covenant renewal. Isaac was walking in his father's footsteps, not just in lifestyle, but in faith. Worship links generations together. It is how we remember, confirm, and continue God's promises in our lives. Number 8. Jacob's altar at Bethel. Genesis chapter 28, verses 18 to 22. After dreaming of a ladder connecting heaven and earth, Jacob woke up awestruck. He set up a stone as a pillar, poured oil on it, and vowed to serve God if he would protect and provide for him. Jacob's response shows that true worship arises from divine encounter. It is not always premeditated. It can emerge from awe, wonder, and the realization that God is near. And when we do encounter God, worship should include commitment and surrender. Number 9. Jacob's altar at Shechem. Genesis chapter 33, verse 20. Having safely returned from exile and reconciled with his brother Esau, Jacob built an altar at Shechem and called it El Elohi Israel, meaning God, the God of Israel. This sacrifice was an acknowledgement of identity and gratitude. Jacob was publicly declaring that the God of his fathers was now his God too. Worship is deeply personal. It affirms who God is to you and testifies to what he has done for you. Number 10. Jacob's final altar at Bethel. Genesis chapter 35, verses 1 to 7. God told Jacob to return to Bethel and build an altar there. Jacob instructed his household to put away foreign gods and purify themselves. He then led them to Bethel and fulfilled God's command. This was an act of consecration and obedience. Worship here required preparation, purity, and reverence. It reminds us that worship is not casual. It demands our wholehearted devotion and a setting apart of ourselves for God. From the offerings of Abel to Jacob's final altar at Bethel, the book of Genesis teaches that worship is never about mere ritual. It is always about the heart. It is our response to who God is, what He has done, and what He promises to do. Thank you for listening to today's episode of Did You Know? I am Adetutu Awonuga for GospelBellsRadio.com.
0: And thank you so very much, Tutu. And this is something really, really instructive. And what we hope to do shortly is to have this curated as both an article and a voice recording on our site, so people can read this over and over again. But there's just so much you can learn, you know, from those sacrifices in the book of Genesis, as you have rightly pointed out. Thank you so very much, and God bless you. Very good. Well, I want to ask you this morning if you have read today's episode of the Pilgrim's Light Devotion. The more you know your God, Daniel 1:32 says, "The people who know their God shall be strong." And in this edition, Chaspurgeon has reflected on what that strong means. How does the knowledge of God make us strong? It gives us strength. Real spiritual strength. When you know your God, you have real spiritual strength. When you know your God, it kindles love in you. Love for God, love for others. When you know your God, it strengthens your hope. You never give up because you know your God. When you know your God, it teaches you patience because you have come to know Him. And in the penultimate paragraph, Charles Spurgeon wrote, saying, "Indeed, every grace in the Christian life, faith, love, hope, patience, humility, holiness, every grace in the Christian life is nourished by a deeper knowledge of God." Every grace in the Christian life is nourished by a deeper knowledge, meaning that it is the knowledge of God that will nourish and make grow, make flourish in you every grace, whether it is faith, whether it is love, whether it is hope, whether it is patience, whether it is humility, whether it is holiness. They will grow the more you know your God. So pursue Him, Charles Spurgeon wrote. Know Him more, he admonished. Study His word, he encourages. Walk in His spirit, he challenges you. The more you know your God, the stronger your heart will be. Good morning to you once again. This is GospelBellsRadio.com, your community Christian internet talk radio with a mission to engage the contemporary culture with the mind of Christ. Sure to be back on air for On the Lord's Side, Christian Perspectives on News and Current Events. Before then, I want to play this song, and then we'll soon be back for On the Lord's Side, Christian Perspectives on News and Current Events. This is a song I've been playing since last week. A simple rendition by this lovely guitarist, Bolaon Odukoya. With his voice and his guitar, he sang Olorunmi Mo Wa Dupe. This is an old chorus, Yoruba chorus from Nigeria. It says, "Olorunmi Mo Wa Dupe, Eyin Loba To Setana," meaning you are the king who came through for me yesterday. "Eyin Loba To Setana," you are the king who is coming through for me today. Who is with today? "O Daju Pe Ema Setola," I'm so sure, I'm certain by faith that my tomorrow is settled in you. "Olorunmi Mo Wa Dupe," my God, I've come to say thanks.

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4: God in our hearts, in our proclamations, and in every way. Thank you very much for this very insightful episode of the Did You Know series on what the sacrifices in the book of Genesis teach us about how to worship God. This is something we need to listen to over and over again and share with others as well. Good morning to you once again. We're going to take the newspaper headlines from Nigeria, and after that we'll be back here from the Lord's side, Christian perspectives on news and current events.
5: Good morning. These are the headlines from Nigeria today, 4th August 2025. Here are major stories from today's papers. The Tigers make Nigeria proud. Tinubu applauds. No Barrow Port contract awarded. Federal government clarifies. Federal government, the NNDC, targets Nigeria's 1.5 billion naira milk import bill. Federal government partners FAO to boost food security. Tinubu assures continued funding for NNPCL roads. Federal government approves 712 billion naira Lagos airport overhaul, says Keyamo. Bank of Industry strengthens MSMEs to access 75 billion naira fund. Federal government extends paramilitary recruitment deadline. Federal government moves to end open drug markets. From the Punch newspaper, no contracts awarded for Barrow Port projects, says the federal government. Tinubu and the First Lady hail the Tigers over Afrobasket win. Federal government extends paramilitary recruitment application deadline by 1 week. From the Sun newspaper, Nigerian Army neutralizes terrorists, recovers arms in nationwide operations. Federal government partners FAO to boost food security in Nigeria. From the Leadership newspaper, Afrobasket, Tinubu congratulates the Tigers for reaching 5th consecutive final. Charcoal trade threat to forest sustainability and livelihood, says the federal government. From the Nation newspaper, incomplete documentation delaying disbursement of 75 billion naira loans to beneficiaries, says the Bank of Industry. The Tigers clinch historic 5th consecutive women's Afrobasket title. From this day newspaper, federal government, despite issues with NNPC-funded road projects, payments will be made. Nigeria produced 1.37 trillion SCF of gas in H1, fled 101 billion SCF. From the Vanguard newspaper, nurses strike, federal government to improve scheme of service and review allowances. Bank of Industry strengthens MSMEs capacity to access 75 billion naira intervention fund. I look forward to receiving you in Abuja, Tinubu to victorious the Tigress. From Daily Trust Newspaper, federal government partners NNDC to cut Nigeria's $1.5 billion milk import. Federal government and others move to end open drug markets. Japan donates 3.6 billion naira road equipment to Nigeria. No multi-billion naira contract awarded for Baro Port, says Oyetola. From the Guardian newspaper, Oyetola's aide denies award of multi-billion naira Baro Port contract. From New Telegraph newspaper, federal government plans 712 billion naira Lagos airport overhaul, says Keyamo. Nigeria and Benin Republic agree on joint trade framework. Presidential aide sets up committee to boost youth employment. And that's it for today. I am Fisola Adurobangba for Gospel Pulse Radio. Thank you for staying with us and have a blessed day.
4: 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Very good. 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

And it's good morning to you. Once again, it's Monday, the 4th of August, 2025. The program is On the Lord's Side, Christian Perspectives on News and Current Events. My name is Olufemi Oguntoku. 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You can follow Gospel Bells Radio on Twitter at Gospel Bells Radio. And this morning, I want us to begin by, you know, engaging with this interesting bit of news. From the United Kingdom, many papers in Nigeria are reporting that Nigerian Anglicans reject election of lesbian Archbishop of Wales. Nigerian Anglicans reject election of lesbian Archbishop of Wales. And you see, well, you see, to some, this may appear incongruous because you're talking about the Archbishop of Wales and Nigerians rejecting what has been done in respect of that office. The post of the Archbishop of Wales was created in 1920 of that office. The post of the Archbishop of Wales was created in 1920 when the church in Wales was separated from the church.

the newest Archbishop, we now understand, is lesbian. Is lesbian. Now, this should not come as a shock to anybody who has been following development in the Church of England. And as we always say about developments that depart from biblical teachings, it's always going down a slippery slope. Those who advocate for things to be done by skirting rules from the scripture. You know what it means to skirt rules is to say that although we are not following strictly speaking, but you know we are not departing from it, and it's all to justify things. And when people want to skirt rules, they want to skirt around it, meaning they are not departing from it, they're not openly repudiating the rules, they're not openly repudiating the precepts in the Bible. You never hear them say, no, the Bible is wrong on this. You never hear them say the Bible is not correct on this. You never hear them say, oh, we are not bound by the Bible. What they will say is, look, they will say, for example, today, this year, in this new age, we need to do things differently. Bible is correct, and of course, was correct when it was written. It's still correct. Still, we're not saying it's no longer correct, but look at the realities facing us today. We have to adapt to the times. That's one argument when people want to scare the rules. They want to adapt to the times. Sometimes they say, look, we need to be more accommodating because we have among us people who are living contrary to what the Bible appears to teach. Are we going to then not mind them? Are we going to ostracize them? Are we going to leave them without a church? We have to accommodate them. So the point I'm trying to make is that there are 1,001 reasons for a person who wants to do wrong to do it. There are 1,001 reasons that can be articulated by a person who wants to do something contrary to what God wants him to do. There you will always find excuses. I think we had a program once on Gospel Best Radio where we put together a list of excuses that people give not to do God's will, and they're biblical. You are going to find examples of those excuses in the Bible, and maybe we had a list of 7 or 10, but I can tell you, you can make a list of 100. I'm just saying this from the top of my head, but if you put your mind to it, you find a list of maybe 100. We always find a justification for the things we want to do, especially when we know that these are not godly things. And the more important point to make now is that every step you take outside the will of God leads down or necessitates the taking of yet another step down the slippery slope. And we must always call to mind the analogy of the slippery slope. The slippery slope is that slope that is slippery, for want of a better expression. But the thing about a slippery slope is that if you don't want to be rushed down to the abyss, you have to stabilize yourself by doing what? By taking yet another step down the slippery slope. You know, the place is slippery and it's a slope, it's a downward slope. So once you make the error, once you make the error of judgment of stepping into that slippery slope, one step, for you to stabilize yourself, if you don't stabilize yourself, you are going to rush, you know, you are going to be rushed, pulled by gravity. I mean, it's just gravity. You're going to pull by gravity down to the abyss. So what you need to do will be to take another step towards the abyss, downward still, in order to stabilize yourself. And once you take that, you now think to yourself, well, what can I do now? But again, to stabilize yourself, you take yet another step, of course, downwards towards the abyss, still there in the slippery slope. You may be able to comfort yourself at that point and say that, well, after all, I'm not rushing headlong into the abyss, but you will not even realize that you are taking a step at a time, you know, towards the abyss. See, that is the danger of stepping into it. And that is why I always advocate, when justifications arise and people say, okay, these are new times, or there are justifications for this, and say, look, we do not really have to continue living strictly by what the Bible has prescribed for us. I say you are taking a step down the slippery slope, because every step you take departing from what the Bible has prescribed will necessitate you to take yet another step. Or even if it does not necessitate you, it will serve as justification for that next step down the slippery slope. So when this movement started in the church, it was to accommodate
worshippers. So talking about worshippers who had sexual orientations other than the sexual orientation of Genesis, male and female. The sexual orientation are found by our Lord Jesus Christ, male and female. And the point was that let's accommodate these people. Let's put them, we cannot allow them. They said, look, these people are living in this way, but they are coming to church. Are we going to say, oh, don't come to church? So let's accommodate them. And then as we accommodate them, who knows, then perhaps they will stop, or perhaps they will see the light. And well, so people say, okay, let's have, so they say, we are not changing our doctrines, we are not changing our belief, but we accommodate them, let them stay in the church. And we say, okay, yeah, let them stay in the church, let them be full members of the church. And then when they became full members of the church, the next movement became, look, do not hurt their sensibilities by preaching against their lifestyle. I cannot openly preach against their lifestyle because they are part of the church. Why would we be preaching against their lifestyle? But that was not the deal. The deal was just that they should be allowed to stay in the church and not openly rebuke, but now do not preach against it. And then it became do not preach against it. And then the next step down the slippery slope was, well, we have to find a way to make them enjoy the blessings of marriage. I mean, they are here, we are not preaching against it, but how can we have a two-tier church where some people can approach the church for the blessing of marriage and some others cannot, and then some churches open it up. And then yet another step down the slippery slope. Well, if these people are in the church, if we now agree not to preach openly against them, not to pronounce as sin what Christ has pronounced as sin for the sake of our members who are living this kind of lifestyle, and they are contributing to the church, they are donating, right? How is it that they cannot occupy certain offices? I'm saying, yeah, why not? Yet another step. And then now that they occupy certain offices, maybe as laymen, the next question became, why can't they be members of the clergy? Why can't they be two-tier church? Some people can be members of the clergy and the others cannot. And lo and behold, that step was taken to down the slippery slope, and they were ordained as priests in certain churches, I think beginning from the Episcopal Church in the United States, and on. And of course, among the clergy, that then became a movement as well. Well, if gay men and women may be ordained as clergy, why can't they rise all the way to become maybe archdeacons and bishops? And of course, these people were promoted to become archdeacons and bishops, and now also as archbishops. So what we are waiting for, and I'm sorry I use that expression waiting for, I'm not waiting for it, I do hope, I do pray that the Holy Spirit will help the Church of England and all the churches that have veered away from the truth of the scripture to pull the brake, because when you are down a slippery slope, you cannot help yourself. So at this point, those churches cannot help themselves, if indeed they may be called churches in the strict sense of the word. They cannot help themselves. When you are taking the step down a slippery slope, you need a powerful hand from outside the slippery slope to reach out to you and pull you up away from the slippery slope. What did David write about that slippery slope in Psalm 40? When David found himself in such a place, of course, it was not this kind of slippery slope that we're talking about. It was just, who knows, one of the challenging events of his life. He said, Psalm 40. Yeah, one of the challenging events of David's life. And he painted a picture of that sinking slippery slope when he said, I waited patiently for the Lord, and he inclined to me and heard my cry. He also brought me up out of a horrible pit, out of the miry clay, and set my feet upon a rock. At the point that the imagery I love here is that he, talking about God, brought me up out of a horrible pit. You can't be in a pit and help yourself out, not especially a slippery slope. So all these churches who have veered away, who have made the error of stepping into that slippery slope of accommodating what the Bible does not accommodate, they cannot help themselves. To stabilize, they have to keep taking steps downward the slippery slope. And that's what the devil wants for those churches. Again, we call them churches for the want of a better expression, and they need help. And so we should be praying that the Lord himself will help and pull them out of that inexorable march towards the abyss.
So, I mean, what has brought up this discussion this morning? It is the consecration, the elevation of the Right Reverend Sherry Van, an openly lesbian cleric, as the Archbishop of Wales. This is not somebody who was not open about his sexuality. He was open about it. I tried to paint the picture of the many steps involved in going down that slippery slope. I did not mention that stage where they said, well, you can be whoever you want to be, but don't let anybody, don't talk about it. Don't talk about it. That happened in the U.S. military when Bill Clinton was president. Bill Clinton, as president, was the one who championed the don't ask, don't tell policy in the U.S. military, because it became an issue. You know, and some people try to paper over it, and Bill Clinton, you know, the ever consummate politician in his own time, trying to play both sides of the argument, came up with the don't ask, don't tell policy. If you are part of the management of the military, don't ask anyone about his sexual orientation. If you have any sexual orientation as an officer, don't tell, don't ask. Senior officers, don't ask anybody. Rank and file, don't talk about it. Don't ask, don't tell. That did not last, because whenever you try to play both sides of the argument in a matter like this, ultimately one side is going to win. Our Lord did say to us that nobody can play both sides of the fence in spiritual matters, and we are going to find often in all matters as well. Once you refuse to take a position, you are ultimately going to be aligned with one position or the other. All the people, if stronger people are behind one position, are going to pull you in. You have to have the courage of your conviction to take positions on certain matters. And there was a time when they said, well, even if you have that sexual orientation, don't talk about it, and let's all just pretend we don't know what's going on. So some people said, oh, I know that that clergy is a biological man and he lives with another biological man. I know them. Say, but don't talk about it. Hush, hush, hush, hush. But then, of course, the march towards the abyss went on, and people started speaking about it. And this openly lesbian cleric, Right Reverend Sherry Van, has now been installed as the Archbishop of Wales. But the Church of Nigeria Anglican Communion has publicly condemned that election. According to this report, the church described the development as a serious departure from biblical teaching. And I love that expression used in a statement signed by the primate of the Church of Nigeria Anglican Communion, the Most Reverend Henry Ndukuba, a serious departure from biblical teaching. And I mean, that's an important way to express it. But we must point out that there is no departure from biblical teaching that is not serious. That's not serious. And I always hope that we are going to get to that point where we consider as serious every departure from biblical teaching, that we also appreciate the consequences of every departure from biblical teaching. You justify any departure, you are going to find yourself having to justify even worse things. And that is what is currently happening to the Church of England. That is what has happened to the Episcopal Church in the United States. That's what is happening to many of the other even Protestant churches who have said to themselves, the way to go is this way, because we cannot be against the world. We are called to be against the world. If you don't understand that as the call of the gospel of Christ, you have not yet understood it. You are called to be against the world. Against the world, you're going to be against the world, because the prince of this world, what did Jesus say about the prince of this? He has nothing over me. The prince of this world is diametrically opposed to the will of the Lord. I'm not saying you have to be a contrarian anywhere you find yourself. I'm saying that the reality is that when you find yourself in alignment with what the world wants, you have to question yourself, am I still in the faith? According to this report, it says the first female and openly gay Archbishop of Wales has been born in the Anglican Church of Wales. And you see, there was a time in history when sexual orientation of this nature was regarded as what? Was regarded as mental disturbance. But, you know, the opinion makers and shapers in the society have been so powerful, so compelling, that what? That they have reshaped our opinion. Even people in the medical community, in the
in the psychiatry field who once believed it as dogma, once believed it that deviant sexual behaviors amount to some form of mental imbalance, have changed their position. But I'm sorry, every time I look at a person born as a woman who begins to dress as a man and then conduct himself as a man, my heart weeps. And your heart must weep, really. And so I'm looking at the picture of this person presented to us as a Christian, presented to us as a clergyman, presented to us now as the Archbishop of Wales. I'm looking at his picture and knowing that this person was born female, knowing that she now presents herself as male, it breaks my heart. And then thinking that, well, some souls are committed into the care of such a man, of such a lady. Because now, can you see the confusion? Because I'm looking at this picture, I'm beginning to say such a man, but he actually born a lady. According to this report, it says the first female and openly gay Archbishop of Wales has been born in the Anglican Church of Wales. According to The Guardian, Bishop Sherry Van, 66, of Monmouth, was elected Archbishop at the 30th of last month, with more than two-thirds of the electors of the diocese. I mean, we have to pause again and look at that. It says with more than two-thirds of the electors of the... I want to know who those electors are. And, you know, you want to wonder. I mean, it may not amount to anything, but to know that maybe it was a thin majority. You know, you could argue and say, oh, yeah, he has been elected, but, you know, with just a sliver of majority, because there are so many people who can see the light, who are pushing against such open rebellion to Christ. But he was elected, obviously, with an overwhelming majority. And of course, you can trust the media, the mainstream media, now beginning to talk about the triumph of this woman. That's the way it's painted. Whereas to those who are in the lottery, we have to see it for what it is. We have to see it as a tragedy. As a tragedy, not just a travesty. You know, a travesty is like a comical outcome because of some ironic actions. But this is a tragedy, really. But the mainstream media is presenting as a triumph, you know, and then quoting this lady who presents herself as a man, saying that, quote, "I had to keep our relationship secret for years, and I was afraid every morning that my identity would be revealed on the front page of the newspaper." That's what she said. She said, "When I was in England, Wendy had to hide upstairs when there was a meeting. I can be with you anywhere now, and Wendy is just the one who is there, even when she holds the mass." God. So you have this woman who presented as a man, celebrating mass, and then having said in the past that a female partner would have to hide, but not anymore. Not anymore. The mainstream media is presenting this as the triumph of individualism, as the triumph of self-determination, as the triumph of the new age, the triumph of the gender revolution. Those of us who are on the Lord's side, we clearly align with the Church of Nigeria and other Anglicans all over the world, and Christians who see this as a tragedy, who see this yet as a warning to everyone who say in this area or the other, let us depart from what the Bible teaches, because the times, they are changing. We don't need to stick with what the Bible is changing. Every step outside of what is prescribed by the Bible will lead you to take another step towards rebellion against the Lord. And you may not know it. You may not know it, because what did that writer say? The road to hell is paved with what? With good intentions. The road to hell is paved with good. People tell you, no, but there are good intentions for this. There's a good purpose for this. So let's not do it the way the Bible has prescribed. That's not really the point. I mean, it's no big deal. Good intentions. The road to hell is paved with good intentions. People on the Lord's side are people of the book. And only the book can save us. That book is the Bible. The best thing we can always have is the best defense for us, the best justification rather, is to be able to say at every point in time, we are doing this. If our children should ask us, you know, that's a style you have from the Old Testament over and over again. And when your children ask you, tell them, why did the Lord use that style to talk to the people of Israel, Israel of old? When your children ask you, tell them, because the Lord knew that the children would ask. The generation after us would ask us, so why are you now doing this in the church? So why are we now doing this in the church? You should be able to tell them it is because that is what the Bible
has taught us, that is what the Bible teaches, that is where it was done in the Bible, and so we are doing that way. And they say to us, even maybe actually we will not go further and say, look, but maybe we need to change it. We say we are the people of the book. And you see, ultimately nobody can go wrong following what the Bible teaches. It may appear so. You may appear incongruous, you may appear out of step with the word, but you will never be truly wrong. But you know how to be wrong. How to be wrong is to say we know better than what the Bible teaches. And now we can reason we know better than what the Bible teaches. The times, they are changing. We cannot continue to do things that same way. Well, as they say now in the United States, you try, then you find out. You're going to find out. And what is happening now in the Church of England, in the Episcopal Church in the United States, in many of those churches or so-called churches where they started by saying, oh, let's accommodate those who are living in rebellion against Christ. What's happening now? The horrible state in which they are falling is should be a warning to every one of us to learn to stay always on the Lord's side. And you know, one of the justifications for departing, you know, for what the Bible teaches, one of the doctrinal, you know, championed by people in those churches was what? That our churches will grow. They say, look, if we continue to live by this dictate of the Bible, our churches will shrink in number. People will no longer come to church because the society has changed. Therefore, the church ought to change. Hey, let us go and take the numbers now. Go and take the numbers now. Go and take the numbers now. How many people are attending the Church of England? How many people are affiliated with the Episcopal Church in the U.S. except for those who have some historical reasons to be so affiliated? And go and look at churches that are courageous enough to continue to stand by the scripture and ask yourself, which church is growing faster? Which church is growing faster? Those churches that for the sake of aligning with the scriptures, for the sake of accommodating the society, the judges that have departed from biblical teachings, go and look at their numbers, dwindling numbers, so much so that many of the parishes in those denominations are doing what? Are closing down. Some of them being sold, you know, to people who wanted to use their buildings for secular purposes. And you know why? It was Dr. Almola of the United States who gave a reason. He said the point is that for those churches, people have no reason to attend those churches. You have no reason. What are you going to gain there? If you are going to a church that is fully aligned with the world, that teaches you what the world teaches, that celebrates what the world celebrates, what's the point? What's the point of attending a church like that? Whatever you can get from that church, you can get from some podcast somewhere, you can get from being in the world. From being the world, when we go to our churches, we go there to be reminded that we are not of this world. We go there to be washed away from all the contamination of the world. We go there to be reminded of how not to live in this world. But if you go to a church that is fully aligned with the world, what's the point? What's the point of going there? And then there's also a spiritual reason for this. The person who is celebrating that churches are departing from the teaching of the scripture is the devil himself. What he wants is to kill and to steal and destroy the soul of those churches. He wants those churches actually to die off. So, but of course, you know, the devil, he has his horrible mission, but he wraps the mission, you know, in shining covers. And so, course, the devil should be happy now, would consider himself happy that those churches are out of the way. But you know what? God is greater, God is more powerful, and for every church that is departing from biblical teaching, there are hundreds of other churches springing up in rural areas in different parts of the world, with people made bold, made strong by the power of the Holy Spirit, made bold and strong by their knowledge of God to openly declare the Lordship of our Lord and Savior Jesus Christ. Those who know their Lord will be strong, and they will do exploits. They will do amazing, amazing exploits indeed. And we pray that the generation of those who are standing for the truth of the gospel will increase indeed, in Jesus' name.

0: Okay, let's go to some stories that we can celebrate. And yesterday, many people posted and circulated this clip of Rasheedat Ajibade presenting the WAFCON medal she received to Pastor Daniel Olukoya and his wife at a service at the Mountain of Fire Ministries Church. And of course, you know Rasheedat Ajibade is well known to many people in Nigeria, that talented, exceptionally talented female football player who was part of the team that won the 2025 edition of the Women African Cup of Nations final. Of course, we celebrated their victory last week, including the honor received in Nigeria. Now, in this clip that has gone viral, there's the voice of Rasheedat, you know, there. And I did say that, and there was a time, I think about 2 years ago, or maybe 3 years earlier, about two, when this team also won a notable trophy. And I became aware that Rasheedat Ajibade is actually a Christian. And we did celebrate that on this program on the Lord's Side. And we said that's just a beautiful thing to note. And some would say, oh, Rasheedat, she should have changed her name to maybe Rachel, you know. Or any such, and that used to be the fad then. When a Christian comes to Christ, the first thing you have to change is your name. If you are Ibrahim, so you are now Abraham. I just love that this lady has not changed her name. Personally, I think it's just a beautiful thing that she has not changed. I always say this, whenever you hear anybody whose name connotes association with a God other than the God revealed to us by Jesus Christ, anytime you hear that person in the Church of Christ proclaiming the Lordship of Jesus Christ, that's a powerful testimony to the power of God to save, to the power of God through our Lord and Savior Jesus Christ. I don't want those who have been commanded to change their names. Remain in your names, bearing those names, and every time you stand up and you are counted among the children of God redeemed by the blood of Jesus, you are proclaiming to the whole world, hey, see what the Lord can do. That's what you're saying. See what the Lord can do. See what the blood of Jesus can do. Let's listen to just a short clip from this testimony.
1: And sometime last year, I was here to testify after qualifying for, after, by God's grace and mercy, leading the team Super Falcons to qualify for the Olympics after 16 years. I was here to testify. And fast forward to me, when I was in my club, this last season has been very difficult. It was a very difficult season for me. And during May, power must change, and I was here quickly for a deliverance program and also joined the power must change program. Then I went back quickly again to my club to round up for the season. So, because it was really tough, I was going through injuries, I was going through pains, I was going through all sort of things. But I don't know how to figure all of these things out. But I just came here quickly because this is only place. And
0: okay, apologies, we couldn't get the full audio there, but I saw the picture of her presenting her medal to the general overseer of MFM and his wife. And the point she was trying to make there was that even during the tough football season she had, that she had to travel down to Nigeria to attend the Power Must Change Hands prayer revival service, and she's attributing her successes to that. I hope she's attributing her success to prayer. I don't always think Christians should promote places and people and things. Whatever prayer was heard at that Palm Must Change Hands could have been heard also by God if she prayed on her knees by faith in the name of Jesus. There is danger whenever we attribute the power of God to a place, or attribute the power of God to a person, or attribute the power of God to a particular program. It's not the God of programs or places or people. It's spirit. The Lord is spirit. And those who worship Him must worship Him in spirit and in truth. I'm going to celebrate Rasheedat Ajibade here for attributing success to prayers. And oh, how wise they are who attribute their success to prayers, to God. To God primarily, how foolish they are who say to themselves, it wasn't God, I was the one I trained, it wasn't God, I was the one I followed the regiment, it wasn't, do you know how hard it was, do you know what sacrifice I had to make, and you're now telling me that it was God, and that's folly talking. When you hear that, that's folly talking. Of course, God being in it does not mean that it will be easier. It does not mean that you would have to put in less effort. You'll have to be your best still. But they are wise who know that all blessings come from God. And I'm really rooting for this lady, Rashida Ajibade, wishing her every success, and really thankful that it has pleased the Lord to bring her to his side. I do pray that she will continue to inspire many generations of Christian ladies and Christian men to give their utmost to do very well, and that God will continue to use her as a voice to proclaim the glory of the Lord. I don't want to detract from what she has said by emphasizing that point again. It's all good to attend prayer meetings, to attend church services. Do not forsake the assembly of one another. And sometimes God uses means. There are means. Sometimes the means God wants to use to help you is for you to be in a particular place at a particular time. And as Christians, we have to always follow the leading of the Holy Spirit. If it's leading to be at a particular service, at a particular prayer meeting, you ought to be there. And that's the importance of following the Holy Spirit. But do not ever begin to think that the power lives there. The God does not live there. When God said to David, yeah, I know. You have good intentions. You want to do great things. But you know what? Do you think I'm going to live in hands built by in houses built by human hands? I'm not going to live there. My stool, heaven is my throne. Earth is my footstool. So I'm not going to come down and live in any building there, building made by human hands. Even when the temple was being built, what did the Lord tell David to say to Solomon? Don't use any stone made by human hands. Just use natural stones, because really, it's not going to dwell in those houses. When the temple was completed, the glory descended from heaven, symbolically, on the temple, and his glory filled the temple. It was his glory that filled the temple to show that he was pleased with his people. Let us not fall into, and I cannot say it enough, let us not fall into that wrong doctrine of associating the power of God with places and people and things. A spirit, and he delights in people, each person calling out to him in spirit and in truth. I mean, a person who like Rashida Ajibade must be somebody who prays as well, who has a relationship with Jesus Christ first and foremost. So we celebrate that, and this is a beautiful thing to see and hear indeed. And as I said earlier on, I want her to keep that name, Rashida, keep that name, and continue to proclaim to the thousands and millions of Muslims who will be saved tomorrow that yes, the power of Jesus is strong enough to pull even those born into Muslim families into the fold of Christ. Somebody commented on this story saying, she drew power from that altar. This is gratitude to God. Congratulations once more, girl. And I love that. Congratulations to you. Congratulations to you, Rashida Ajibade. May you experience even more successes in the future, and may you continue to be beautiful and proud, or rather admirable, representative of the kingdom of God. You know, I came across this story, and maybe I still have to do some research to see how true this is. There is a lake, I'm told. The water is in Siwa Oasis in Egypt. So this lake in the place called Siwa Oasis in Egypt has such a high concentration of salt that it is impossible to sink in it. Is that the case? That a lake with a high concentration of salt, you could step into it and you not sink. And there's a video of a man here, you know, stepping into that water. He stepped into it and he started floating. Now, this commentary says the water in Egypt's Siwa Oasis is so densely packed with salt that it creates a natural buoyancy similar to the Dead Sea, making it virtually impossible to sink. The high salt concentration causes the water to be significantly more buoyant than fresh water, allowing people to effortlessly float on the surface. This unique feature not only draws curious visitors from around the world, but also offers a therapeutic experience, as the mineral-rich water are believed to have healing properties. But you know what? And the reason why I'm bringing this up is that, I mean, the more you explore God's world, the more you see his power and his wonder. I mean, I did not know before now I not known before now that high salt concentration in water could do that, and that there are places with naturally occurring with such features. You know, just a lake with ice so much so that if you step into it, then you would float instead of sinking. Amazing. And of course, those of us who are on the Lord's side, when we come across traits like this, you know, we say, all things praise you, Lord, may we. If all things, because I mean, look at this and you say, wow, all things praise you, Lord, may we. And it's a beautiful one, telling of the glory of God's creation. Go and read your Psalm 8 and you'll find the psalmist celebrating the glory of all of God's creation. We cannot do that enough. And I think we should open our eyes more. If you're able, you should travel more. If you're able, you should read more of the wonders in the world. And then look again back to people who say there's no God, or who say that, oh, all this is just happenstance. And that's one of the strongest arguments against the Big Bang theory. Even scientists now believe that it cannot just be Big Bang, there must have been an intelligent designer behind the world. But those who stop there are not really there. They need to take the next step and acknowledge that intelligent designer is the Lord God Almighty himself. I want to close this morning with a quote I found quite instructive, and I want to be closing on the Lord's side with quotes like that. This I found on this Instagram handle called Spurgeon Books. Always pray. Whether you feel like praying or not, still pray. And that's the quote today. Always pray. Whether you feel like praying or not, still pray. By Charles Spurgeon. And I hope that you make that your mantra today. Even when you don't feel like it, just kneel down and say, Lord, have mercy upon me. Always pray. Whether you feel like praying or not, still pray. And yes, thank you for staying with us this morning on Gospel Best Radio for On the Lord's Side, Christian Perspectives on News and Current Events. I hope to be with you again tomorrow by the grace of God. Whatever you do today, please remain firmly on the Lord's side. God bless you.
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0: Yes, indeed, marching upward to Zion, the beautiful city of God. I want to invite our dear sister Ibuku. Ibuku, Chris, are you able to unmute where you are and say the opening prayer, please? If you're able to unmute, please do so. And lead us in the opening prayer. Thank you.
1: Can you hear me, sir?
0: Yes. Thanks.
1: Okay. Our Father and our God, we thank you for this evening.
0: Thank you, Lord,
1: for your grace upon us and for making it possible for us to come again to learn from you today. Father, be glorified in Jesus' name.
0: Amen.
1: Lord, we pray that as we go in this review, that Lord, you will direct us and that
0: Amen.
1: You will help us to glean every of the lessons that you have for us tonight in Jesus' name.
0: Amen.
2: Amen.
0: Thank you so very much, Buku. God bless you. Once again, thanks to everyone here in the virtual studio and to everyone at Gospel Best Radio listening to us. For those at Gospel Best Radio, you can always use the WhatsApp widget to make your contribution as we go along. So let's now navigate to the study Bible verse. Let us recite it together. I'm sure by now we all should be able to recite this. If you are able to unmute where you are, please do so and join us in reciting this. Let us read together. Matthew 7:13-14.
3: Enter by the narrow gate.
0: For wide is the gate, and broad is the way that leads to destruction, and there are many who go in by it. Because narrow is the gate, and difficult is the way
3: which leads to life,
0: and there are few
3: who find it.
0: Glory to God. As I always pray, I pray God will keep us in that straight and narrow road. In Jesus' name, amen. Amen. Somebody said to me this morning that I'm always calling her to make contribution at Bible studies. And I don't always do that on this platform, but I'll make it a point to be doing it. And we're also glad to have our mommy back. Mommy Nodipo, thank you very much. We missed you. We are glad to have you back.
4: Thank you. I missed everybody, and I miss so much.
0: I can imagine.
4: So much.
0: Thank God
4: so
0: for a safe trip. Thank God.
4: Thank God.
0: Okay, yesterday we had such a very wonderful time. I was speaking with one of us. Okay, she's not yet here, but she was telling me yesterday that, well, although she did not contribute, she felt that the lesson was for her. You know, we were discussing yesterday how Mercy and Christiana, they had questions, very tough questions to ask Jesus Christ, the keeper of the narrow gate. Why would you allow those dogs to be there scaring people away from you? Just take care of the dog and the dog owner once and for all, and let them stop scaring people. And I cannot recommend enough for every one of us, you know, to go back to that chapter 5, towards the end of chapter 5, and to read again the explanation given by the keeper of that gate for why that dog is allowed to continue to be there. And I think the more we read it, the more the Holy Spirit will give us even deeper understanding on why, well, things continue to happen that we don't understand. Those of us who are on the Lord's side, you know, those who don't believe in God, they often, one of the chief reasons they give is that, well, if God exists, why would evil also exist in the world? If he's God and he has all the powers, why would evil also exist in the world? That's one of the questions that, yeah, admittedly may not be able to answer fully satisfactorily, but from a Christian point of view, if you read this response by the gatekeeper, you will understand even better. One of the portions I love most about this is where he said that the barking of that fierce dog, he, Jesus Christ, uses to direct pilgrims to himself. And we find that that's the way it works, really. When that fierce dog by Beelzebub, belonging to Beelzebub, when they bark and try to scare us, those of us who believe in him, what happens is that we run to Christ. We run to Christ. So what the enemy designed to scare people away from Christ actually those who are the Lord's, that very same thing draws them to Christ himself. Pray God will give us even deeper understanding. If at any time you want to refer to anything that we have studied, please feel free to always do so. The purpose of this class is to really understand this book and discuss all the themes that the Holy Spirit led John Boyan to touch. Okay, we are now at chapter 6, Dangers and Protector. Remember, so far, Christiana, who was once a sinner, who once did not support her husband, after the husband died, became a Christian, started seeking the way. Her neighbors tried to dissuade her. She did not listen. She had many dreams. And then a young lady chose to follow her. She encouraged that young lady. When they got to the narrow gate, they started knocking. Christiana knocked. Christiana was given entry. Christiana and her children. Mary was left outside. She knocked so persistently and almost violently, she collapsed. But Christiana was interceding for her. Eventually, they were pulled in by the keeper of the gate, the narrow gate, which is Jesus Christ himself. He forgave them their sins, and they were welcomed warmly with trumpets and songs. But of course, before they got in, they were scared by the barking of that dog. Now, they're in the way. Now, they've come in through the narrow gate, so they are now in the way. So you should be asking, so why are we talking about dangers and the need for a protector even in the way? After all, if you remember for Pilgrim's Progress Part 1, we were told that the path is bordered on both sides by what? By the wall called salvation. But now they are in the path. They've come in through the narrow gate. We are still talking about dangers and the need for a protector. So we are chapter 6. I'd like to invite a volunteer to read for us chapter 6, and then we'll begin discussing all the themes. As we read along, please note the themes that you would want to discuss. I'll ask you to also, you know, tell us what you would love to discuss. Okay, Dr. Deshna, are you ready?
2: Yes.
0: Thank you.
2: Dangers and protection.
0: Yes.
2: All right. On the other side of the wall that bordered the path, Christiana and her companions were traveling. On the other side of the wall that bordered the path, Christiana and her companions were traveling, was a garden belonging to the same owner as the barking dog previously mentioned. Some of the fruit trees in the garden had branches that stretched over the wall, and their fruit often fell to the ground. Those who found the fallen fruit would sometimes eat it, only to their harm. Christiana's boys, being curious and playful as boys often are, were drawn to the fruit hanging from the branches. They plucked some and began to eat. Though Christiana scolded them, they continued. "My sons," she said, "you are in the wrong. You are in the wrong. That fruit does not belong to us." She didn't realize, however, that the fruit came from the enemy's garden. Had she known, it would have terrified her. Nevertheless, they moved on. A short distance further, about 2 bow shots from where they had entered the path, they noticed 2 rough-looking men approaching quickly. Seeing them, Christiana and Mercy covered their faces with their veils and continued working. The boys were ahead of them, but eventually the men caught up with the women. The men came close as if intending to embrace them, but Christiana firmly said, "Stand back or pass by peacefully as you should." The men, acting as though they hadn't heard her, grabbed at them. Christiana, growing angry, kicked at them with her feet, while Mercy did her best to resist as well. Christiana shouted again, "Stand back and leave us alone. We have no money to lose. We are pilgrims, as you can see, living only by the kindness of others." The ill-favored ones, one of the men said, "We are not after your money. We have come to offer you something. If you grant us one simple request, we'll make you great women forever." Christiana, suspecting their intentions, Christiana replied, "We will not listen, consider or agree to anything you ask. We're in a hurry and can't stay. Our journey is one of life and death. She and her companions tried once more to pass by, but the men blocked their way. We don't mean to harm your lives. It's something else we are after. Ha, said Christiana. You want to take both body and soul. That's your real purpose. But we'd rather die here and now than fall into such traps that endanger our eternal well-being. At that, both Christiana and Mercy screamed, help, mother, help, and called upon the laws meant to protect women from such threats. If a young woman, a virgin, pledged to be married, is found in the city and a man forces her to lie with him, you shall do nothing to the young woman. She has committed no sin deserving death. This case is like that of someone who attacks and murders a neighbor. For he found her in the field, and though she cried for help, there was no one to rescue her. Deuteronomy 22:23-27. The men kept advancing, determined to overpower Christiana and her companions. So the women cried out again. Since they were not far from the gate they had recently entered, their cries were heard by those inside. Recognizing Christiana's voice, some from the house hurried out to help. By the time they reached them, the women were struggling desperately, and the children stood by, crying in fear. The one who came to their aid shouted at the attackers, "What do you think you're doing? Would you cause my Lord's people to stumble?" He moved to apprehend them, but the men fled, climbing over the wall into the garden of the man who owned the fierce dog. There, the dog became their protector. The reliever turned to the woman and asked, "Are you all right?" They replied, "Thank the prince. We are mostly fine, though very shaken, and we thank you for coming to our aid. Without you, we would have been overcome." Reliever, after comforting them, the reliever said, "I'm surprised that when you were welcomed at the gate, knowing your vulnerability as women, you didn't ask the Lord for a guide. With one, you could have avoided this danger entirely. He surely would have granted your request." "Alas," Christiana sighed, "we were so overwhelmed by the blessings of that moment that we forgot the dangers ahead. Who would have thought that such evil lurked so near the king's palace? We should have asked for a guide. But since the Lord knew this would benefit us, I wonder why he didn't send one anyway." Reliever, "The Lord doesn't always grant what isn't requested, lest it be undervalued. When we feel the lack of something, we learn its true worth. We'll be more mindful to use it well in the future. Had he provided a guide without you asking, you wouldn't have recognized your oversight as clearly as you do now. Everything..."
0: Sorry.
2: You have moved it.
0: Yeah, sorry.
2: I can't find it. Okay. "Everything works for good, teaching you to be more..." Where are we? You moved it again. I can't find it.
0: Okay, you should find it now. "Everything works for good."
2: Okay, "Everything works for good, teaching you to be more cautious. Christiana, should we return to the gate and confess our foolishness, asking for a guide? I'll present your confession of folly to the Lord, but there is no need to turn back."
0: "Wherever you go..."
2: "...equipped. Wherever you go, you will lack nothing. Every lodging prepared by the Lord for his pilgrims is fully equipped to protect you from all dangers. Yet, as I said, the Lord desires that his people ask for his help. This is what the sovereign Lord says. I will allow the house of Israel to inquire of me to do this for them. I will increase their numbers like a flock. Ezekiel 36:37. It's a poor gift indeed if it's not worth asking for." After this, the reliever returned to his place and the pilgrims continued their journey. "Mercy, what an abrupt change," said Mercy. I thought we had passed all danger and would never face sorrow again. Your innocence, my sister, replied Christiana, may excuse you, but as for me, I bear greater blame. I foresaw this danger before we even left home, yet I failed to prepare for it when the opportunity was there. I am much at fault. How did you know about this beforehand? Asked Mercy. Please explain this mystery to me. I'll tell you. Before I left home, one night as I lay in bed, I had a dream. In it, I saw two men who looked exactly like those we just encountered. Standing at the foot of my bed, they were scheming about how to stop me from being saved. I remember their very words. They said, during the time of my great trouble, what shall we do with this woman? She cries out day and night for forgiveness. If we let her continue like this, we will lose her as we lost her husband. You see, this dream should have warned me to be on guard and seek help when I had the chance. Even so, said Mercy, this failure has given us an opportunity to see our own weaknesses, and our Lord has used it to show us the depth of his grace. Despite our neglect, he has followed us with undeserved kindness and delivered us from those who were far stronger than we, all because of his abundant mercy.
0: Thank you so very much, Auntie. This is a very beautiful chapter, and I pray the Holy Spirit will give us the grace to unlock the messages here and all the symbolism to fully understand. Okay, let's go back to the top of this chapter titled Dangers and Protector. Christiana, Mercy, and the boys have now been taken in by

0: the keeper of the narrow gate, our Lord and Savior Jesus Christ, they are now in the path. They are now pilgrims, properly so called, because you cannot become a pilgrim until you go in through Christ, who is the door, the way, and the life. But now they are in the path, and all of a sudden, they find fruits on branches that stretched over a wall. So clearly, again, we have the messaging here that in the path there are walls. There are walls on both sides, at least defining the path, so that you know that this is the path. You don't go outside it. But in this case, the fruit of that tree, or rather the branches of the tree, stretched over the wall, and from where you can imagine, from the compound of that man who owned the barking dog. Who is that man who owned the barking dog? Who is that man? You know, they were discussing him yesterday. Who is the man who owned the barking dog? The owner, or the landlord, if you may use that word, of the adjoining compound.
1: It's not Satan.
0: Exactly. Thank you very much. Satan and his agents. The Satan is the landlord of that adjoining compound, which is definitely not a part of the pilgrim way. So yesterday we learned that in that compound there is a dog that barks fiercely to scare pilgrims from going in through the narrow gate. Today we are learning that in that compound there is a tree with branches that stretched over the wall, so much so that those in the pilgrim path, although they are not in his compound, they can see the branches, and the fruits on the branches often fell to the ground. Those who found the fallen fruit would sometimes eat it only to their arm. What do you think this represents? What is the symbolism of this? And what does this say in terms of the relationship between the path and the kingdom of Satan, the pilgrim way, and the other way? What does it say? What's the relationship between the two? There is a wall defining the pilgrim way, yet I mean, how do we describe it? What does this represent, and what's the relationship? Go ahead, man.
2: Yes, I feel that the tree growing in that other way and then stretching to the right path.
0: Yes,
2: I think they are just temptations that you will see on your way. Even though you are on the right track,
0: exactly,
2: there will always be temptations to make you to fall or to make you to go back or get you into trouble.
0: In fact, you're absolutely right, because in this case they were right in the pilgrim way, yet they could see the branches from the tree in the other compound, and beyond that they could even touch the fruits from those branches, right? And we see that Mandika mentioned this, that this is a reminder that even in the pilgrim way there are temptations. And if you compare the fruits, what the fruit represent, with the barking of the dog, what can we say about Satan and his tricks? Look at the nature of the barking dogs, then consider the nature of the falling fruits. What would you say is the difference? What would you say is the difference between the two? So we see that the dog was okay. Yeah, Benny, go ahead, sir.
3: Yeah, I'll say that one scares and the other one lures.
0: Exactly.
3: Or maybe attractive.
0: Exactly. One scares, the other one lures. And that is who the devil is, so wily that he knows what to present at every point in time. So for the pilgrims who were not yet in the pilgrim way, he tried to scare them with the ferocious barking of that dog, knowing that they had no protector, they were not yet in the pilgrim way, trying to scare them. Now that they're in the pilgrim way, he's not trying to scare them, but trying to do what, to lure them. And I think this is something we should really, really reflect on, that although we are in the, as we always say in the, from the Bible, although we are in the world, we are not of the world. And the reality is that although we are in Christ, we are still in the world, not in the world in the sense of worldly, but we are still living in this physical world. And Jesus himself refers to the devil as the prince of this world. Although we are in Christ,

0: they were drawn to it. What do you think this represents? That they were drawn to it and they plugged and began to eat. And of course, we have rightfully identified the fruits as temptations. And this is just a reminder, and I don't think any of us needs reminding, that although we are in Christ, we are vulnerable to temptations. Although we are in the pilgrim way, we also can see all the temptations in this fallen world. We are not immune from them, you know, and that is why from time to time, we find that the best admonition is what the Bible says, flee. Because although you are in Christ, you are also part of the, you can see the decadence in the world, you can see everything wrong in the world, you can see all the temptations, we can touch them. You are not part of them, but they are not far away from you. And if, like Christiana's boys, one finds them delightful, it is possible to just immediately, you know, bend down and pick one up and eat. And that's what Christiana's boys did. They plugged some and began to eat. Though Christiana scolded them, they continued. Why did Christiana scold them? Why did she scold her children? Why did she scold her children? Yes, woman, go ahead.
1: Yes, she scolded them because the fruits does not belong to them.
0: Exactly.
1: So she scolded them for taking what doesn't belong to them.
0: Exactly. And this is the point.
1: That was the reason. Yes.
0: So, exactly. So this is the reason why she scolded them. But given what we know, how should she have scolded them? Venerable.
2: Good evening, sir. It's actually me.
0: Okay. Good evening, ma. Thank you very much.
2: Yes, sir.
0: Okay.
2: First, what comes to my mind about the children, yes, the Christiana's boys,
0: yes,
2: that they said they were curious and playful as boys.
0: Often.
2: For me, it brings a message of people who are still young in the faith.
0: Yes.
2: You know, they're already in the track.
0: Mm-hmm.
2: But they are like babies.
0: Yes.
2: They are like babes.
0: Yes.
2: Who do not entirely know their right from their wrong.
0: Wrong. Yes.
2: From their left. And I see Christiana as a spiritual mentor.
0: Okay.
2: You know, who is in the position of guiding and scolding that, okay, you're not supposed to do this.
0: Yes.
2: You are not this not what should be seen of a Christian, of one who is in the pilgrim's way. So
0: exactly.
2: I think that's what I see there.
0: Exactly. And I'm very thankful that you have brought this up, because we shouldn't pass by this without pausing to reflect on it. The reason why Christiana's boys ate the fruit was because they were curious and they were drawn to it. And if we consider what we said earlier on, that we are in this world, we're in the pilgrim way, yet we are in this fallen world. We can see all the temptations around. There is a danger in being curious about what is this really? Because the fruits actually hang from a branch extending from the other house. You can say, I'm not in that other compound. And truly, you are not in that other compound. Right, you can say even the tree, I'm not going to move near the tree, but you can see the branches hanging, stretching across the wall, and more than that, the fruits falling. So somebody may say, well, I'm not in that compound, I'm not even going to move near the tree, but well, I can see the, okay, this is the tree from that compound. Wow, I shouldn't be a part of the compound. Those are people who are not on the law. I must not be a part of that compound. But okay, this is the tree from that. Okay, let's look at it, and that's the danger of experimenting with sin, as they will say, as Mommy Yad said. This is something that we would more easily apply to younger believers, yeah, because maybe they are not aware of the danger, but even to some of us who are believers as well, sometimes we find that the devil leads us astray by saying, yeah, you are not in that compound, but just, you know, let me just see what they are doing. You know, let me just see what they are doing. And that's how Satan preys on us, prey, and yes, he ensnares. And so Christiana's boys, thank you very much for bringing that, being curious, and the

0: up some and began to eat. They did not want to go to that compound, right? They just wanted to, let's see how the fruit tastes like. And very soon, maybe about three chapters from now, we are still going to read about the consequences of what they did here. If anybody wants to make a contribution, please unmute, and we are going to invite Dekan Adepoju. Do you want to say something?
1: Okay, good evening, sir.
0: Good evening,
1: ma.
0: Good evening, sir.
1: Everyone.
0: Good evening, ma.
1: Yeah, this is Funke
0: Adepoju. Okay, Pastor Adepoju. Thank you. Go ahead. Yes. Okay.
1: I also want to look at it from this way also, though in line with what others have said.
0: Okay.
1: For that particular building or structure that is in an adjoining position to those on the pilgrim.
0: Yes.
1: So the first thing I see there is that Satan is always, you know, trying to place himself in there, like he's competing with God.
0: Mm-hmm.
1: So that's why you have it also as adjoining.
0: Exactly.
1: That his own compound. So for everything that God is doing, Satan has his own
0: imitation,
1: exactly, counterfeit.
0: Yeah.
1: And secondly, another thing I see is that for us as Christians and as pilgrims, you know, we sometimes used to think that so these days, you know, the devil, you don't need to go to Satan, he comes.
0: Exactly.
1: That's
0: like
1: one
0: that.
1: Of the things that thing. He comes. So it's not a matter of like I'm not the one that I didn't go to, or you know, so I didn't invite him. So even when you don't invite him, he has a way of creeping in. So
0: I like that. Even when you don't invite him, he has a way of creeping on you. Yeah.
1: Of creeping, yes. So that's one of the things also I see concerning the branches that were, you know, coming into the pilgrims' world.
0: Mm-hmm.
1: So because there are no plants, it crept in there. So you don't. But like you said, we need to flee from all the appearances of Satan, and we also need to be. We need also to be on guard.
0: Yes.
1: So let's not say if you see anything that is of him, let's tell God to help cut away, or we ourselves, we cut off from such. And also for that, like those young
0: boys,
1: children, exactly. So like mommy said that we should be there for them, to guide them, and also to curtail them.
0: Wow.
1: So those are my contributions.
0: Thank you.
2: So the scripture now says that in continuation with that, the scripture says, as a newborn babe, we should desire the sincere milk of the word, that we may grow thereby. That's what the scripture says.
0: Exactly.
2: So ordinarily, for people who are young in Christendom or in the pilgrim, there is opportunity for them to come and for them to try other things.
0: Mm-hmm.
2: You see, it is easier to say, especially for those who have tasted the other side of life before they come to Christ.
0: Yeah.
2: After joining the body of Christ, there are some element that want to draw them back to the old way. And what Satan does is just to represent what they have seen before to look like what God is saying. So his own is just either to steal, to kill, and to destroy. So what he does is presenting those fruit to look, can we touch it? Can we move close? Can I see what is there? Can we know why this thing is coming our way? All those things are things that comes on the way of young people, young Christians. And it is just one thing for us to, when we have similar to, or we have such people around us, for us to keep on not leaving them to that ferocious or to that enticement of the adversary, but for them to for us to mentor them, one, for us to let them know that the only one is for them to keep focused. Because when we are distracted, those branches are distraction. They are things that they look at that draws the attention from where they are going to. So it is very necessary, not only only for young ones, even for those of us who are already on the path.
0: Exactly.
2: We need to be very careful so that we don't allow distraction to take our attention from the journey we are proposing.
0: Exactly.
2: In back home.
0: Thank you so very much. And I love the word you use, distractions. And I think that ties into what Pastor said. You find that the distractions, you don't go to the distractions, they just find you. And Satan uses that as Anfuge rightly says, Satan uses that. He says, okay, I know you're not going, you know, Satan is very smart and clever. He knows that you are not going to come into his compound. You are a Christian, you know you shouldn't go into his compound. He knows you're not going to go there. So he's not even inviting you, but he tries to find you where you are. By letting the branches grow over that tree, the distractions will find you. It will find you. However, it is for us to, you know, stay clear and say, oh, I've made a covenant with my eyes, you know, and you just, I'm not going to look at this. I'm not going to do it. I'm not going to do it. These are difficult things we have to continue to fight with, because we are in this flesh, we are in this world. So this is a daily battle. We have to keep fighting. Thank you so very much for those great contributions. And then I was on this point of Christiana reproving her sons. And my liberality mentioned, why did Christiana reprove them? She said, look, the fruit does not belong to us. That may be sufficient. That's a good reason. She was looking at it from a purely moral point of view. Right. Don't take what does not belong to you. And again, you can see from a spiritual point that, look, this is not the kind of things we do. We, those of us who are in the pilgrim way. But John Vian told us said that she did not even know it came from the enemy's garden. So there was no spiritual meaning to what she said. She meant it in the purely moral way. This thing does not belong to us. Don't take what does not belong to you. Right? That was the reason why Christiana reproved them. And what does this tell us? She didn't know that it came from the enemy's garden. Had she known, it would have terrified her. And this is a reminder of the levity with which we take sin, because we don't understand from where it comes, right? Anybody wants to talk about that? The possibility of taking sins with levity because we don't fully appreciate from where it came from. That's exactly what John Ben was trying to say here. That Christiana did the right thing by telling them, don't stop. It's not ours. Be good to them. Don't take what's not yours. And John Boyan said, had she known, it would have terrified her. And this is something that admonishes all of us. You know, it's like saying, if you truly know from where those temptations came from, you'll be terrified, you will run away from them. There is a book by C.S. Lewis, an account of, it's a fiction, but talking about how demons talk among themselves when they plan to go to a particular person and tempt him or tempt her. So this is reminding us that if we truly know from where sin comes from, we would truly be terrified. But for now, they did not know. Christiana herself did not know. She just, you know, that kind of warning that is just almost like a pat on the back. You know, she said, "With levity." They plucked and began to eat. Christiana scolded them. They continued. You know that if she truly wanted to stop them, I mean, we know how we, if you truly want to stop a child, you know how to stop the child. Maybe with some serious beating, you take the fruit away from them, you throw the fruit away, you know. But yeah, she treated it with some kind of levity. She did well, noting that, look, don't take what does not belong to you. But they continued to eat it. She did not fully grasp the enormity of what they did. She could not have imagined what consequences it would bring on them. And I pray that in our struggle against sin, God will give us this insight in Jesus' name. This is one of our toughest challenges as Christians, and we need grace indeed. Okay, they can go ahead. I thought you had, okay, go ahead, sir.
2: Yes, in addition to what you have said, you see, there are a lot of things in the church now that we say it doesn't matter.
0: Yes.
2: It's an example of what you have just said.
0: Mm-hmm.
2: You know, like you said, if Christiana would have done well by taking away those things away and throw it, took it from them and throw it away. And another thing is she would have gone ahead to beat them and said, like, we normally scold our children.
0: Yes.
2: Say, why are you eating that thing? And yeah, we, you know, and there are so many things like that in the church today that we close our eyes at.
0: Yes.
2: Children toiling with sin, Christian toiling with sin.
0: Mm-hmm.
2: Men are required doing a lot of things, lateness, timing, not managing our time very well. Like me now, I'm traveling tomorrow now.
0: Yes.
2: In fact, you know, okay, I've said I won't travel tomorrow. So that my wife will not be. But she's already pouncing on me. So what I mean, secular thing, I will be time conscious.
0: Mm-hmm. True.
2: But would I give that same energy to spiritual meetings?
0: Yeah.
2: You understand now?
0: Yes.
2: All those things are things that it doesn't matter. God understands. You know,
0: yes.
2: All those languages are just like what Christina has did here. So we ourselves, when we bring it down to ourselves, we should talk about it. I remember when my dad, when she was in service, she would tell us that the sacrament, you know, that most of the time, he was in service, he would tell us that those sacrament, you know, after finishing the Holy Communion,
0: yes,
2: the meaning, they normally put it inside some, he will tell us, this thing is holy, as you said, don't touch it.
0: Yeah.
2: But some of us, we still want to see why those things, why he told us not to,
0: not to touch them. Touch it.
2: You understand now? And those are the things that we are saying, doesn't matter, it should be their children.
0: Mm-hmm.
2: God understand.
0: Yeah.
2: Those words supposed not to be found in our midst as Christian, or as a Christian family.
0: Exactly.
2: Or as Christian mentors.
0: Exactly.
2: When we see something, let us call the spade the spade. When there is a need for us to stand on the truth of the word of God without compromising, let us say it, not minding whether people will like us or not. Devil didn't want any Christian to succeed. So he present everything and make everybody saying, let's turn our ear, why are you eating one here? These are their own generation, is their Gen Z. Is there any specialty or any special law that defines Gen Z from those who have been on Christian path? So it's very important for us to stand our ground and let the truth be the truth. God will help us.
0: Amen.
2: Hold on, sir.
0: Okay, go ahead.
3: Okay, also on that, I see one other thing that I see that is related to it is, for the Christiana to scold the children, she told them they don't belong to us. Why are you taking them? That's on moral stand.
0: Yes.
3: It's on moral stand, like you said. For me, it means that we should go beyond morality.
0: Yes.
3: Whatever we are approving as being moral, we should ask ourselves, is it in line, even though it's moral, but is it what the Bible says? Is it in agreement with what the word of God says? And also, I also see it play in the Garden of Eden when the devil came to meet Eve.
0: Yes.
3: See, when the devil was trying to, you know,
0: to deceive her,
3: to present his idea to Eve.
0: Yes.
3: He tried to downplay the instruction God gave to them. He watered it down, as in, like, you know, and do you think if you actually eat this thing, you know, he tried to water it down in such a way that it looked ordinary.
0: Yes, exactly.
3: To Eve. And by the time Eve, you know, also saw that what God has told them, does he really, is it really that that grievous
0: exactly, is it really that grievous,
3: allowed her to buy into the idea of Satan. And that was where, so for everything that comes our way that the devil brings to us, or that we think, or maybe we are telling people, don't do this, don't do that, we should let them see the way God sees it. What does the word of God say about it? And what are the implications beyond them? If you do this, it will be this. These are what are the temporary initial consequences, and the long-term consequences, and the eternal consequences. So you see, by the time we have that knowledge, by the time you present those things or those knowledge, people come into the reality of that knowledge.
0: Exactly.
3: I think it will help them to, and help us also that, if I do this, I want this for myself, I want this for my life, I want this for eternity. So it will help, rather than saying, don't go, when the rain is falling, you don't go and put your hand under the, you know, we don't really know better, we don't really know, but we just took those instructions, you know, hook, line, and sinker. So that's just my own contribution.
0: Wow, I mean, very great contribution there. Thank you very much, Ma. You know, when you talk about the consequences, and that's the main point here, the failure for us to truly appreciate the consequences of actions that are sinful. It is not enough to not do things because they are morally wrong, but to understand that things that have been called sin in the Bible. They're actually grievous things. We should not toy with them. And I mean, this is a lesson to me personally, a reminder, an admonition, and I hope it's an admonition to you as well. Don't toy with anything that is sinful, because there are consequences. We may not see them right now, but there are consequences. It always causes a break with God, you know, the guilt will keep you away from Him, and Satan always tries to ensnare us, you know, gradually. Bramak, good evening. Thank you.
4: Good evening. Thank you so much. Yes. I just wanted to add that I remember a part in Proverbs.
0: Okay.
4: I think it was probably Solomon that was talking there. He said he was somewhere watching a young man go walking into the hands of an adulterous woman.
0: Yeah, okay.
4: But he did not know he didn't know what awaited him.
0: Exactly.
4: So that if he had known, he wouldn't have gone there.
0: Exactly. So,
4: and that's exactly how the devil is. The sin is so enticing.
0: Yeah. But
4: the consequence and the dividends, if I would say, or the afterwards is so bitter. It's very hurtful, and it can draw us back. So that's one thing I have. And I mean, so yeah. the enemy, like in that place that they talked about the story of the devil and Eve. The way the enemy operates with us on sin is that the same question he asked Eve he's still asking us till today.
0: Will you really
4: anything die? This thing you are about to do, is it really that bad? Like Bible scholars say, is he always comes with a way they call it Socratic question.
0: Questions,
4: so he will ask you, then you reach the conclusion yourself. You say it's not that bad.
0: Yeah.
4: Then you but he's not telling you, but he's just asking, he's making you to reach that conclusion yourself. Because it's more effective when you reach the conclusion yourself than you take the decision yourself.
0: Exactly.
4: So and that's exactly the way he's still dealing with us today.
0: Exactly. And I love that you said that, you know, Socratic questions where it does not tell you the conclusion. Why? If Satan told you the conclusion, you would not believe it. You know, it's the devil. You don't want him to tell you the conclusion. And he wants you to arrive at it yourself. And the same way in this story, he does not want you to come into his compound. He knows that you will not come into his compound. You know your Lord. You know you're not coming to his compound. But then he lets the fruit, you know, get to you to drop on the way, and you are saying, well, it's just the fruit. I'm not going to go into the compound anyway, but at least the fruit, let me just see the fruit, but I'm never going to go into his compound. And I found that portion you were referring to is Proverbs 7. I said, I saw among the simple, I noticed among the young men a youth who had no sense. He was going down the street near a corner, walking along the direction of a house, you know, just buttressing the point you made, those who do not have discernment, and anyone of us could fall into that category, would just walk into it and say, look, where's the danger? Just like, you know, simple sloth and presumption from Pilgrim's Progress 1. Simple said, where's the danger? You know, somebody could have said that here too and say, look, this is the fruit, the house is there is a fence, I'm not going to go into that house. Where's the danger? You know, may we not be taken in by the tricks of Satan, in Jesus' name, amen. Okay, and then
4: amen.
0: Yes, thank you very much. Let's go to the next part. A short distance further, about two bow shots from where they had entered the park, they noticed two rough looking men approaching quickly. Seeing them, Christina and Mercy covered their faces with their veils and continued walking. The boys went ahead of them, but eventually the men caught up with the women. So here, we read it before, and read the whole of this part for us. So these two rough-looking men, these are the thugs we spoke about. We should be reminded before we go further. They are already in the pilgrim way. So these are just reminders that although we are in the pilgrim way, we should not expect not to be tempted. We should not let our guard down. We can be tempted even when we are following the right path. You could be doing the right thing and be tempted. You could be in a church and be tempted. You could be preaching a sermon and be tempted. You could be praying even, you know, and then a thought crosses your mind, you could be doing a godly thing, and so we can be in the pilgrim way and be tempted. And here we have these rough looking men approaching them quickly. The men came close as if intending to embrace them, but Christiana firmly said, "Stand back or pass by peacefully as you should." The men, acting as though they hadn't heard her, grabbed at them. Christiana, growing angry, kicked at them with her feet, while Mercy did her best to resist her. So Christiana shouted, "Stand back and leave us alone. We have no money to lose. We are pilgrims, as you can see, living only by the kindness of others." And the thug said, "We are not after your money. We've come to offer you something. If you grant us one simple request, we'll make you great women forever." Of course, Christiana suspected their intentions. "We will not listen. We will not consider. We will not agree to anything you ask. We are in a hurry. We can't stay. Our journey is one of life and death." She and her companions tried once more to pass by, but the men bulked their way. Who do you think these thugs represent? Who or what do you think they represent? Who do you think they represent, these thugs, these ill-favored ones? This is the expression that John Boyan used in his original edition, the ill-favored ones, the thugs. Some editions say the thugs or the rough-looking men. Who do you think they represent from this description there? Who or what do you think they represent? Okay, go ahead, Bramak.
4: Because they offered for me. That has some eerie semblance of what.
0: Of what? What? I just missed that. Must be my internet. Okay, Bramaka, I'm sorry, I did not hear you. I know you are speaking. It must be my internet, but just take it again.

0: And there's something wrong with the screen, Brother Femi.
1: Okay, but the screen has, like, it could just be, just hold on, it will stabilize now. Just hold on for a while.
0: Okay.

0: Okay, can you check? Is it better now, the screen?
1: It is still like that.
2: It's still, okay, it's
1: okay, better now.
0: It's better. Great, great, great. Bro, Mark, I'm sorry. Could you say that again?
1: No, I'll say it again. I said, so when the man said that he was going to make them great women forever, that he has an eerie resemblance of what the devil told Jesus.
0: Exactly.
1: When he was trying to tempt him to say worship me and so I'll give you the whole world or I'll give you so I think for me that reminds me of that scenario, even though there were two men, but I still think that it reminds me of the devil.
0: Okay.
1: I might not have gotten it correctly, but
0: and of course you are quite close to it, the devil. And you have so these two rough looking men, the ill favored ones, these thugs, approaching the women. And what was the first thing they did? That should give us an insight to what this probably is. What was the first thing the women did? Seeing them, they did what? If you can see the screen.
2: They covered their faces with their veils.
0: Exactly. Seeing them, they covered their faces with their veils. Why would they do that? Why do you think they did that?
3: Go ahead,
0: Reverend.
3: All right, what I see is that I see more of pornography, this lust, this attempt to lure people into sexual identity. That's what. So that they have to cover their eyes. They don't want anything that will make them to fall into the temptation of immorality, and that's why they do the covering of their eyes.
0: Exactly, and you're so close to it. Many of those who have studied this book, they consider those rough-looking men as representing besetting sins. Besetting sins that, like you have rightly said, maybe pornography, lust, and all such sins that a Christian has been trying to throw away and to overcome. So much so that the first thing that Christiana and Mercy did was to cover their faces. They did not want those thugs to see them. They also did not want to see them. And they continued walking. Once they saw them from afar, they continued walking, and there are a lot of lessons to learn there. We are still going to come back to them. So they kept walking, but you know what happened? The men caught up with the women. These are people who did not pay attention to the men, right? They actually covered their faces, and they kept on walking in the pilgrim way. But what happened? Still, the men caught up with the women. We have said so much about temptation today, but this is yet another opportunity for us to reflect on each of temptation. I think it was Pastor Dick what you were saying then, you don't need to go to Satan. He has a way of finding you, and that's what happens there. Despite that they covered their faces, despite that they continued walking, the men caught up with them, and that's the way besetting sins are. You know, you try your best, your human best, but they just catch up with you, they get to you, and they come in so boldly. But Christiana firmly said, stand back or pass by peacefully as you should. And that should remind us of what the scripture says, resist the devil and he will flee from you. You have to stand up into your business and say, look, stand back or pass by peacefully as you should. But you know what? The men, acting as though they hadn't had her. Again, this goes into all the things we have discussed about temptation and Satan. Satan will not be bothered. He is adept at this. He has been at it for forever. He has been around for a long time. So he grabbed them. Christiana, growing angry, kicked them with their feet, while Mercy did her best to resist as well. Christiana shouted, stand back. We have no more. And the guy said, look, we are not even after your money. We've come to offer you something. We'll make you great women forever. And of course, this is John Boyan trying to speak particularly to women, and of course, reminding us as well, all of us, of the dangers of these sins. And Christiana said, we will not listen, we will not consider, we will not agree to anything you ask. We are in a hurry. Our journey is one of life and death. And so they tried to go again, but the men blocked their way. And then the men said, oh, we don't mean any harm to your life. It's something else we are after. Christiana said, oh, I know. You want to take both body and soul. That's your real purpose. And this is, as Reverend said, this is talking about the sins of the flesh, of lust, of adultery, of fornication. He's talking about that. And Christiana rightly identified and said, look, you want to take both body and soul. Whereas many people who are not God conscious, who are not sin conscious, we think in terms of just the body when you talk about those sins. But a Christian properly realizes that you're talking about the body and the soul. Just similar to what we discussed when Christiana just gave her children a pat on the wrist, you know, just said, don't eat that fruit, it does not belong to us. She did not fully understand, she did not fully comprehend, right, what it meant for them to eat that fruit. And Christiana rightly said, oh, you want to take both body and soul. I know what you're up to. You want to take both body and soul. That's your real purpose. She said, but we'd rather die here now than fall into such traps that endanger our eternal well-being. At that point, Christiana and Mercy screamed, help, mother, help. Do you want to contribute to this? Do you want to say anything about this? What's something we can learn here from Christiana and Mercy? And what can we better understand about our challenges from the ill-favored ones? I mean, it's particularly instructive that after they had kicked and all that, I mean, number one is that we should commend Christiana here. It was Christiana in the first earlier on who did not appreciate that eating of that fruit could have grievous consequences. But now, in this case, she is Christiana saying, I know what you want from me. You think you want to take my body, but I know you want to steal my body and soul. And again, I think Brother Mark said, Satan will present it as, oh, this is all I want. This is just it. You are not in my compound. You are not on my side. You know, just do the things we do there. And you think, but say, look, you are after the soul. In fact, and then they screamed, mother, help, mother, help. And it was, you find that at the end, it was this that saved them, that helped them. It was not just the kicking. It was not the covering of their faces with a veil. It was not the bold vocal resistance of the devil. It was not just the covering of the veil. It was not just the bold vocal resistance of the devil. It was not the kicking. It wasn't the struggling. Eventually, it was the cry for help. At that, both Christiana and Mercy screamed, help, mother, help. They called upon the laws meant to protect women from such threats. And the law is from Deuteronomy 22. If a woman is about to be assaulted like that and she cries out, then you are not going to punish her. If that's what she cries out, you want. So this is an induction to always cry out. And while they cried, the men kept advancing, determined to overpower Christiana and her companion. So the women cried out again. And once we see again, in John Boyan's book, this book, Pilgrim's Progress 1 and 2, you find that things, spiritual things, are done over and over and over again. It is a deviation from the norm. It's a deviation from the norm when you do something once and you get it in spiritual matters. And many of us will have that experience. You do it over and over and over again. The women cried out again. They had cried before. They did not get help. They cried out again. But since they were not far from the gate that they had recently entered, the narrow gate, their cries were heard by those inside. And then they sent someone to help them. By the time they reached them, the women were struggling desperately, and the children stood by crying in fear. What can we learn from this? Sister B, go ahead, man.
4: It was a mistake, really.
0: Okay, don't worry. Exactly.
4: But then, to contribute further to all that has been said, Romans 6:16 tells us that we're under. He says that, do you not know that to whom you present yourselves slaves to obey, you are that one slave whom you obey, whether of sin leading to death, or of obedience leading to righteousness?
0: Yeah.
4: This This applies more to that first question about the when the boys were eating the fruit.
0: The fruit.
4: Yeah. Even though Christiana did not know where the fruit came from, but she should have known that you should have.
0: Yeah.
4: It's doesn't you see some people when they say embrace a lot of this sin goes back to it.
0: Yeah.
4: And if we are that simplistic. We know that's how it
0: Yeah, we can't afford to be that simplistic. I heard from the simplistic, yeah.
4: Yes, I said, I didn't say that we cannot. To say that whatever it
2: because even the page
0: is gone off. Is it gone off? Okay, Dingabody, you wanted to make a contribution.
2: Well, yes.
4: Yes, totally.
0: Okay, they can go ahead if you are still there.
5: Okay, sir. The Bible says we were funny about. What I love so much is that they come near them. And that's to tell us that we have to be on guard. As Christians, let us flee from all appearances of the devil.
0: Yes.
5: Then 1 Thessalonians 5:17 total tells us that we should pray without ceasing.
0: Exactly. Well,
5: they cry for help. They didn't stop. They keep on crying for help. So
0: yes,
5: it's a continuous thing. Devil will not give up, because one thing that is an adversary, he's running, going about. His own is for him to look for someone he will devour.
0: Yes.
5: So devil didn't give up. So as Christian also, the question is, should we give up? Should we give up praying, even when we have certain things that we have been trusting the Lord for, and yet God is saying son wait or daughter wait? So we must not give up. They keep on crying, like the book says. It said the man kept advancing, determined to be our Christian,
0: yes,
5: and our companion.
0: Yes.
5: So the women cried out again. So it means that they didn't stop crying. They didn't stop calling for help. So it is very important for us as Christians not to give up. Let us keep our hope alive, and let us be patient with God. Well, I would rather say that let us be patient with ourselves, because God has God didn't go anywhere.
0: Yeah,
5: his own timing is not our own. It's only we that we always say, he hasn't come now. So I will advise for us as Christians not to lose our guard. Let's keep on praying without ceasing. Let's keep on calling for God's help, and let's have that patience even in the time of challenges like these people have done. But most importantly, Christian has done very well for fleeing all the appearance of the devil, and is a key thing that we need to note. One thing that is there is that the devil would like to present everything to get a Christian. He will not pursue somebody who is already in his camp. All those people that devil is after are those who are God's own. So that's the red line, that's the red flag which I want us to look at as Christian.
0: Exactly. Thank you very much. I love that you emphasize that Christiana and the other and Mercy, they did not just do one thing or another. They did everything that could be done to resist those horrible men, those thugs, those ill-favored men. I mean, let us count. Can anybody try and count all that he did? all that they did. Can anybody try? Let's see everything they did to at least not give in, to not fall prey to those thugs. If your network is fine, just attempt. Can we itemize all that Christian and Mercy did? Or if you can just mention one, if the only one you can mention, let's see if we can go through the list. Okay, Dickin, one. Can you mention one? Number one, they covered their faces. They covered their faces. They said
5: they refused by telling him not to come near them.
0: Okay,
5: they cried for help.
2: They cried for help.
0: They cried for help.
2: Then they kicked.
0: They kicked
2: at them. They resisted them.
0: They resisted them. Physically, exactly. Thank you very much. Physically, so they covered their faces, right? They rebuked them vocally. They resisted them physically. They cried for help. Now let me ask us this question: why do you think that the enemy they are fighting now, which we have identified to be besetting sin, why do you think that enemy is represented by thugs? Ill-favored ones, rough-looking ones. Obviously, from this, you know, it's talking about thugs, like people who are violent, you know, scary people. Why do you think besetting sin is represented by thugs, menace, rough-looking men, scary people? Why? Why do you think besetting sin is represented by such figures? Just before that, let me read this comment by Mommy Okubo-Ijo on WhatsApp. Thank you very much, man. This is what she has written. She wrote saying, Christians should not forsake the gathering of believers so that when crisis arises, they can share and readily get help. Moreover, staying within the fold will prevent them from getting captured by the temptations around them. I love this. I'm also going to get a number. She said, we should stay around so that when there is crisis, who was saying this recently? I think it was Brown Mark or somebody, maybe this morning in church. You know, two are better than one. When one falls, there's somebody to help up. And this is the case. If there was only one person there, maybe the fight would not have been as successful as this. And then Okubo-Ijo mentioned that we should stay within the fold to prevent getting captured. When they cried out, it was because they were not far from the pilgrim, from the narrow gate. Although we look at this in terms of journey that they will still go, but the point is, you never be far from your captain, so that when you need help, you will hear. It's not that it's not going to hear anywhere, but we know this is all figurative, just to be saying that you always have to be in the spirit so that you have easy access every time to the Lord. So why do you think that besetting sin is represented by thugs, by people who are chancers, people who are menacing looking, rough looking? Could it be because besetting sins are actually oppressive? You know, besetting sins are sins that you just can't beat on your own. You can't beat them. You hate them, right? You hate those sins. You acknowledge that they are wrong. You hate yourself for committing them, but they oppress you because you just can't. You can't beat them. They oppress you, and you are daily grieving for those. I mean, that's the nature of besetting sin, and that's what you know. Rama, go ahead.
1: No, I just wanted to say, why they were probably represented by those men is that the besetting sins, we lack the power to resist them.
0: Yeah.
1: So that's it, and we really would need the help of the Spirit of God.
0: Yes.
1: To resist.
0: Exactly. We need the help of God. We need to do everything that needs to be done, whether to cover to veil your face, or to kick, or to even speak back at the enemy. You have to do all that needs to be done, because that's the nature of a certain sin. You know, it was in Psalm 19, I believe, that David prayed, and he said, keep your servant also from presumptuous sins. What did he say after that? Say, let them not have dominion over me. Why did he say that? Because that's what they do. That's what sin does. It wants to dominate you. That's the same thing God said to Cain, right? Say, look, sin is crouching at your door. It wants to master you. You have to throw it. And that is why John Bunyan, used the imagery of these ruffians to represent a besetting sin. They're so rough, they, you know, they want to oppress the journal. You can't, you know, they come so comfortably, so confidently. They say, oh, you can't resist us. You know, you can't resist us. They come again, you cannot resist me. And if a, when a Christian falls, it becomes brokenhearted. They say, I've fallen again. I've done this again. So they come back again. They say, Lord, don't shout. You cannot resist us. You cannot resist me. And until Christiana cried out, Brahma God.
1: I just wanted to add that I was going to say that the sins that they're easily kind of, how would I put it now? They're enticing. That's just the way I want to put it. It's, you know, so when something like is seductive, that you, the person just loses control. That's why I believe the Bible says we should flee.
0: Yeah.
1: If you can run away, run. I mean, every whatever
0: you have to do,
1: effort, whatever effort it takes.
0: Exactly.
1: You need to.
0: Exactly. No. I mean, that's absolutely true. And you know, if you remember what Jesus said, you know what some people call the surgical approach. He said, if it's your hand, cut it off. He's a leg. Some people say, what kind of you know, tough medicine is this? Bitter medicine, but. That is someone, our Lord, who of course knows the gravity of sin. And then, look, it's better for you to enter life without an eye than to be in hell with your two eyes. Go ahead, Stubby.
4: And just to add to what has been said, James 4,
0: okay, yes,
4: from verse 7 says, therefore submit to God, resist the devil, and will flee from you. Say, draw near to God and withdraw near to you. Cleanse your hands, you sinners, and purify your hearts, you double-minded. Lament and mourn and weep. Let your laughter be turned to mourning and your joy to gloom. Humble yourselves in the sight of the Lord and he will lift you up. Just to tell us how we should take sin. We should be very clear about our intentions, that we don't want it.
0: Yeah.
4: We should fight it. Resist it, you know. Do everything possible to flee from every appearances of evil. Do not even give it any room at all to take root.
0: Exactly. And we should be praying for grace here. I mean, this is a timely reminder to all of us. In fact, I particularly love that John Boyan has represented these besetting sins by these rough looking men, because that is how they behave. They oppress the Christian. No, the way that, if God forbid, area boys should descend on your car, the way you'll be scared, and they know that you are scared, and they just open it, give us money. If you have the money, you probably want immediately to put it out and give it to them, you know. And if they see you the next time, they know, oh, he gave us that money, they go to you again and hit on your car. Give us money. You have to give it to them. Well, until these women cried for help, which is the most important thing. But all the things they did are necessary as well, because when they got help, when the reliever got to them, what were they doing? When it got to them, what did they find them doing? Can anyone remember? Okay, I've highlighted it now on the screen. When the deliverer got to them, what did they find them doing?
4: They found the women struggling desperately.
0: Exactly.
4: And the children crying in fear.
0: So they had not given up. You know, they were still doing their bit, their own bit, you know. So we have to keep doing our own bit, even as we call on the name of the Lord. It's not that you say, Lord, help me, but you are not covering your face. You are not running away. You are not pushing back. We have to keep pushing back. And I know we're having this discussion on Friday about grace
4: that
0: and works.
4: That's what James 4 is telling us.
0: Exactly.
4: You can see all that God is telling us. He said, resist him. Resist the devil and he'll flee from you.
0: Exactly.
4: He said, draw near to God and he'll draw near to you. Cleanse your hands, you sinners. Purify your hearts, you double-minded. Lament and mourn and weep.
0: Exactly.
4: Let your laughter be turned to mourning and your joy to gloom. Humble yourselves in the sight of the Lord and he will lift you up. You see our own part.
0: Yeah.
4: We have quite a lot to do, even as we expect God to help us but we have our own path to show that our desire is not to keep staying or keep dwelling in that sin,
0: mm-hmm.
4: but that we really do desire
0: exactly
4: to be
0: rid of
4: yes,
0: yeah, exactly. We have to show that we ourselves, we are invested in being rid of them, even as we are calling on the grace of God to forgive us and to help us. And when one of the attackers got there, he said, "What do you think you are doing? Would you cause my lost people to stumble?" He moved to apprehend them, but the men fled, climbing over the wall into the garden of the man who owned the first dog. There, the dog became their protector, reminding us again that, well, Satan is already conquered, but he has not yet been bound. He's still roaming about. He's roaming over in 1 Corinthians 15. Paul told us the order of things, how things will end. And he said, and then eventually the Lord will put Satan, you know, under our feet. But it has not yet been done. They escaped, you know, to come back an opportunity. And Reverend, go ahead, sir.
3: No, I'm not.
0: Okay, you're just coming back in. Okay, that's fine. And another thing to note here is, just before we end, is that when the reliever got to them, let us listen to what he said there. He said, after comforting them, this is the reliever sent by the man at the narrow gate, that's our Lord Jesus Christ, sent to them to help them. After comforting them, this must be the Holy Spirit, right? After comforting them, the Holy Spirit came to them, helped them to overcome those rough people. He comforted them. What would this comforting mean? We see that they have struggled, but this is, you know, the comfort of the Holy Spirit that comes when you have had an encounter with sin. It restores you. After comfort, he now said to them, I'm surprised that when you were welcomed at the gate, knowing your vulnerability as women, you did not ask the Lord for a guide. With one, you could have avoided this danger entirely. He surely would have granted your request. So this man say, oh, you are just women looking after these boys, nobody to help you. Why are you traveling alone? And now let's not just look at them as women. We have to look, in this case, now we find the women symbolizing the Church of Christ, the bride of Christ, symbolizing all Christians who are weak, because we all are weak in spiritual matters. And the reliever is saying, well, when you met with your Lord, shouldn't you have asked him for a guide? Did you think you can walk on your own? And Christiana said, oh, we were so overwhelmed by the blessings of the moon that we forgot the dangers ahead. Who would have thought that such evil lurked so near the king's palace? This is something again that we've spoken about. Who would have thought that such evil lurked so near the king's palace? Said we should have asked for a guide. But then again, a similar question from the one from yesterday. But since the Lord knew that this would benefit us, why did he not send us one anyway? You know, one of those questions we asked, like the question they asked yesterday. Well, since the Lord wants us to come through the narrow gate, why did he not get rid of the dog? Now, Christiana is asking, since the Lord knew it would benefit us to have a guide, why did he not send us? Why do we need to ask? Why did he expect us to ask? Why do we need to ask before he gives to us that guide? If he knew it would benefit, he should have given the guide to us anyway. Anyway, and I know there's so much to unpack here in terms of the answer, and I don't want us to rush over that answer. And this is, and I pray that the Lord will preserve us all till next week. We can pick it up from here. Is there any contribution so far before we close? We are 3 minutes to our closing time, but this has been a refreshing time. If you have any contribution, please unmute, and we are going to continue from here next week by the grace of God. The answer to, well, if the Lord knew it would benefit us to have a guide, why did he not send us one anyway? Why was he waiting for us to ask? Thank you very much. This has been a beautiful class. So many lessons to learn, and we all have been admonished. I pray as we go into this week, we receive grace. You know, that grace spoken about in Titus, the grace, you know, to say no. To say no to the oppressors, that's to sin, and besides, to say no to the rough ones, the ill-favored ones that we have read here today. And you know, the Lord delights in helping his people, and I pray we help all of us in Jesus' name. Amen. Amen. Venerable, thank you very much. Please say a word of prayer. Commit our week into God's hand. Okay, Venerable is not on the call any longer. Is he? No, it's not. The network has been so challenging today. Sorry to apologize to everyone. I hope we made the best of it. Okay, Reverend, you're going to pray for us. Commit the new week into God's hand and grant us, that the Lord will grant us favor in this new week and bring us all back next week by His grace.
3: All right.
0: Let us pray.
3: Brethren, Father Lord, we want to thank you tonight. Thank you for the success of this wonderful time of this important digging deep into this Lord have given to. Thank you, Father, for the eye opening information that we have received.
0: Thank you,
3: Father, because Lord, open our eyes that we are susceptible.
0: Mm-hmm.
3: We are vulnerable. We are open to all sort of attack, and even the certain things are always there, wanting to get hold of us as a result of the fact that Satan is not willing to let the Father for the courage to learn to say no, just like the hymn says, my boy. Mm-hmm. Thank you, Father, because we can see the power to say no to sin. And thank you for the rescue that we always come our way.
0: Thank you,
3: Lord. We just pray that as we go through this new go with us, your
0: Amen.
3: Comfort will go with us.
0: Amen.
3: We empower such that we will be able to resist all the activities, all the darts of Satan's arrow against us, and none of it shall be able to penetrate into our lives.
0: Amen.
3: Such that we Samuel said, the scepter of the wicked will not lie upon the allotment of the righteous,
0: mm-hmm.
3: that we may not put our hands to sin. Lord, may the scepter of the wicked not lie upon our allotment in Jesus' name.
0: Amen.
3: And Lord, I pray concerning you that is going through one challenge or the other at the moment. Lord, your word said, for we do not have a change or the other at the moment. Lord, your word said, for we do not have the spirit of fear.
0: Mm-hmm.

0: to this important insight next week, Lord, we will be able to discover more hidden truths, and we'll be able to apply all these truths to our living.
1: Amen.
0: Let there be your name that you have done for
1: us. Amen.
0: So, thank you, Father, for all. Thank you for all the contributors, those that are in the virtual studio. Thank you for those that are WhatsApp and every other through the Instagram and all other social media platforms. Thank you, Father, because you don't leave any one of us. And Lord, we pray that as from this moment, Lord, you will renew us, you will empower us as we wait upon you. Thank you, Father, for our nation Nigeria and all over the world. May we continue to be light in the midst of darkness.
1: Amen.
0: And Lord, even as we go through the journey, navigate through this life journey, Lord, we pray that you will not leave us alone. Just as you have promised that you will not leave us, not forsake us. Thank you, Father, because we can lean on this promise of yours. Forever you remain.
1: Amen.
0: In your name we have prayed. Amen.
1: May the grace of our Lord and Savior Jesus Christ, the love of God, and the fellowship of the Holy Spirit
0: and the fellowship of God
1: be with us.
0: Be with us now
1: and forever.
2: Amen.
1: Thank you very much, Sister Shades. Thank you, Reverend Olayifa. Thank you, Sister B. God bless you. Thank you, Aunt Adesua. Thank you, Brother Doyin. Join us today. We are glad. Thank you, Ibukun. God bless you. Thank you, Brother Mark. Thank you, Sister Fumbi. Thank you to Venerable Olalekan James, who has left us. Thank you to Pastor Adekwe, John Dekin Adekwe. Thank you, Mommy Adekwe. Glad to have you
3: thank
1: back.
3: You,
1: what a wonderful time we have had. Thank you to everyone that God's best to you, Mommy Okubo Ejo. You have reached out to us today. Thank you very much. I look forward to seeing everyone next week by His grace. Amen. Amen.
3: Amen.
1: Amen.
3: Thank you.
1: Happy night, sir. Rest.
3: Good night, sir.
1: Good night.
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0: And I guess good morning.
1: Yeah, did I just say good morning? Good afternoon to you once again. Thank you for joining us this fourth day of April 2026. It's the Impact Clinic edition for April 2026. The program is Impact Clinic with Seun Oyedele. And our brother is now with us in the virtual studio. As you know so well, Impact Clinic is a monthly program on Gospel Best Radio, headlined by our brother, Seun Oyedele. And every month, he leads us in reflecting on practical lessons for life and spirituality. And for a while now, he has been on the theme of leadership, And we are soon going to have a compendium of this available on our own page. Everything rises and falls on leadership. You don't do leadership in its true sense until you come into your ordained niche. And that is the theme that our brother will be pursuing this afternoon. Thank you for joining us. If you received the notification for this program, please

0: simply put on your WhatsApp status or some other social media platform and invite others to join us and listen. And you can also tap the WhatsApp widget and ask questions or make contributions, which question and contributions we will make available to Brash Imedil and reach out to you to answer them. Thank you very much once again for joining us. Now with us in the virtual studio, our dear brother Shion Oyedele, good afternoon to you, my dearest brother. How are you doing today?
1: Good afternoon, sir. How are you doing today, sir? I'm doing good, sir.
0: Thank God. Glory to God in the highest.
1: Yes, sir.
0: Rudiments, yes, of sir. Leadership, third series, right?
1: Yes, sir.
0: Exactly.
1: Yes, sir.
0: Rudiments of Leadership, yeah. Third series. Over to you now, please.
1: All right, sir. Let me say happy Easter season to us.
0: Oh, yes, indeed.
1: Happy Easter season to us. Yesterday was Good Friday. We are reminded about, you know, the scenarios around the crucifixion of Jesus. And so if there is anything that must climax your mind or our mind this season, is Jesus. It's not the rice, it's not the chicken, it's not the euphoria of the celebration, but Jesus and the ultimate price he paid at Calvary. And I pray that that price will not be in vain in the name of Jesus over our lives. And so you're welcome once again to this edition of Impact Clinic. We pray that this edition will bring illumination once again to our hearts. We pray that the Spirit of the Lord will guide whatever we'll be saying, and it will help you draw lessons, practical lessons that you can apply in your respective sphere of influence in the name of Jesus. Okay, so we've been talking about, let me also remind the barista, maybe at the end of this, the edition, maybe barista is a good chorister. Maybe we sing Happy Birthday song for me. It was on the 1st of April. And then 1st of April was the, that was 2023. 1st of April 2023 was the first edition of Impact Clinic on Gospel Bells Radio. So the 1st of April 2026 makes it 3 years that the Lord has been helping us on this platform. May his holy name be praised forever in Jesus' name. Okay, so we have been looking at the rudiment of leadership. The rudiment of leadership. This is the third edition. The first edition, I was able to bring to our mind things that leadership is not. And I told us that until you know what it is not, you may not be able to define what it is. If you don't know what leadership is not, you may not be able to define what leadership is. Because leadership, you know, is the, I can say leadership existed immediately man starts existing. Yeah. Leadership starts existing when man starts existing. So leadership can be traced as far back as the first day God created Adam, because in Genesis chapter 1 verse 26 we are made to understand that when God was making the proposal for the creation of man, he said the reason he's bringing man into the list of the creatures he's creating is so that man can take the leadership role over every other thing God has created. And so if you get to the chapter 2 of Genesis, verse 5 specifically, you will find out that the Lord said that, I mean, the scripture says that, you know, there was no rain on the earth. There was no rain. The plants and everything, you are not growing. Why? Because there was no man to manage it. And you know, you cannot spell management without man. So man came to manage what God creates. And you know, management is an integral part of leadership. Okay. Although we, when it comes to putting things in perspective, we can now begin to decipher between who a manager is and who a leader is. But that's, I'm not going into that. What I'm saying is that leadership starts existing when man starts existing. Okay? And so everything in the notes we put out for the publication of this edition, this month's edition of Impact Lead, it was stated that everything, and that's a quotation from John Maxwell, okay? He said, everything rises and falls on leadership. So if certain things are not working in a certain area, the first point of contact is the leader. And that is why in this nation, we keep crying that the problem of this country is not the land. The problem of this country is not the resources. The problem of this country is the people. The people, then we can now categorize the people in two broad things as the leader and the followers. And so if we want to trace the problem of the country, before we begin to mention the laxity or the negligence of the followers, we will look at the laxity of the leaders. So leadership is everything. And you don't begin to lead until you enter into your ordained niche. Okay? So, because I know that in the first edition, I made us understand that when it comes to leadership, it's not just for specific people. Every one of us, every man and woman created, is born and created to lead. There are school of thought that, you know, try to say that leaders are born, while some will say leaders are made, and all of this. The fact is that every one of us, we have the innate drive, we have the innate capacity to lead. Yes, we cannot build ourselves. So leaders are both born and made. Because if you don't work on your innate ability, if you don't build yourself, you may not come to the actualization of your leadership potential. So I'm just laying for the foundation, I mean, from all that we've discussed so far. So when we talk about leadership, leadership is what you is a concern to every one of us, including you. Okay? So in the first edition, we said leadership is not gender, is not title, and the likes. The last month, I began to define what leadership is, what true leadership is. And I started by saying that, you see, leadership is the tone of the leader's life. So you don't lead people right if you are not leading yourself correctly. So leadership starts with you, okay? Leadership starts with you. Then I said leadership is influence, because as the leader goes, so goes the follower. As the leader goes, so goes the follower. If a leader is doing certain things and he does not want the follower to do it, he is lying, because his followers will take the clue for living from their leader. Okay? Followers take the clue for their existence or living from the person who is leading them. Okay? And that is why, you see, leadership is like a lead, L-I-D. A lead is the leaf that covers, you know, for those of us who have been to the river before, those leaves, a will journey, they are called leaves. Okay? And you'd see that the water does not go above those leaves. Even if the water is rumbling and all of those, the leaf will always be above it. So the water cannot go beyond the lead. Okay? So followers may not be able to go above their leaders. Okay? Because leaders are leads. Okay? So when we are talking about leadership, leadership is influence. You bring, I've often said that leadership is the force of replication. Leadership is a force of replication. A leader will replicate himself in the people that he's leading. Okay? It's a force of procreation. It's like parenting. By natural default, a child will take certain genetics from the parents. It's just natural. It's not what a child will sit down to say, this is what I want to take from my mother, this is what I want to take from my father. By biological implication, the child just grows up to realize that, oh, this thing that I'm doing, I picked it from daddy. And it's not that daddy sat in or out down and said, this is how to talk, or this is how to work, or this is how to react to certain things. It's just natural. So the influence a leader brings upon the followers is just natural. Okay, once a follower subject himself or submit himself to a leader, he begins to take traits from the leader. And that's why I call it the force of replication and the force of procreation. A leader will bet his kind. So leadership is influence. And I said leadership is doership, not talkership. What I'm saying is that a leader is not just a talkative. A leader is somebody that show example. Is exemplary. A leader is exemplary. And that suffices to say that leadership is a doing word, not a naming word. People who see leadership as a naming word, they are the people that see leadership, that all that leadership is about is the title they carry. So what you call them matters more to them than what they do. Some people are not ready to do what leadership requires, but they are ready to carry the title. Just call me president. Either I'm governing the nation well or not. My role is I want to be addressed as the president. The GCFR. I am that the naming. So some people see leadership as a naming word. No, leadership is a doing word. Leadership is not a noun, it is a verb. It's what you do that shows if you are a leader or not. Okay? So last month, I stopped at the point because of time. I couldn't lay emphasis on the fact that leadership is pathfinding. And that is where I'm going to pick it up from. Particularly, I'm going to sit on the Bible text that says that, can the blind lead the blind? Can the blind, Luke chapter 6, verse 39, can the blind lead the blind? Jesus was speaking. You know, I said it, that when I want to teach about leadership, I prefer to use the curriculum of Jesus' leadership to teach. So Jesus was speaking about leadership, and he asked, can the blind lead the blind? He said, will they not both fall into the ditch? Now, when I study that scripture, I find out that Jesus does not have a problem with the followers being blind. A follower may be blind, and when we say blind, I'm not talking of losing the physical sight, but a follower may not know how to go about things. But if he has a leader who can see clearly, the journey of life will not be arduous for a blind follower, because he or she will ride on the strength of the sight of the leader. So Jesus is saying that, Jesus asks that, can the blind lead the blind? He's saying, oh, naturally the followers are blind, so to speak, but it will be a double. Blind. He said, if that happens, they will both fall into the ditch. And when you say a leader is blind, you are saying that the leader does not have vision. The scripture says that where there is no vision, the people will perish. The people, they will just, they will be living life as anywhere benefits. They will be living life as, okay, by chance. So, For a leader to be a pathfinder, he must lead with vision. So even if you find yourself somewhere where you are given a title, the drive first should not be the title you carry. The first question that should come to your mind is God. Speaking about Christian leadership, or even in whatever sphere, even in your place of work, you're given a particular role, you must ask yourself, God, what do you want me to do differently? In 2018, it was obvious that a set of people will most likely consider me to lead them. And this was my plea to God. God, may they not finalize that it will be Shewe Edele that will lead them if you have nothing for me to achieve in the tenor. That was my prayer. May I not be considered as their leader if it's just for the sake of, having the title. If it is just for the sake of bearing the title. So I began to trust God for what will you have me do in the position. That is vision. Where are we going? That is vision. When the vision is not there, as a leader, you are not a pathfinder. Okay? So when we talk about vision, we are talking about the sense of sight. Okay? We are talking about the sense of sight. And so I want to talk about the kinds of sights that a leader must possess. Because we are saying, can the blind lead the blind? So the sense of sight, which is vision, I want to discuss, as a leader, you need certain kind of sight to lead properly. Number one is sight, your physical eye. You need it. Sight, you need, that's the first kind of sight you need. Sorry if that sounds like, but sight. And when I say a leader needs his sight, what it means is that you need to be able to see what's going on around you currently. That's the first sight you need as a leader. Ability to see what is on ground at the time that you occupy that position. You need it. What is on ground at the moment? When Jesus came to save his people, what was on ground at the moment was the fact that the people and their God, there is a break in the relationship between God and man. So Jesus need that sight. He knew it, that these people have no relationship with their God. What I am here to do is to reconcile, is to pay the price of reconciliation so that man and God can come back into an intimate relationship. The relationship that was existing in the Garden of Eden was interrupted by the first set of people yielding to the temptation of the devil. And so the works of the devil was at work in man. And so man loses his relationship with God. And when Jesus came, he understood that assignment, that the relationship between God and man has been impeded, and so he has come to restore the relationship. And if he must restore the relationship, the price of redemption must be paid through his life. So a leader needs his sight, ability to see the things that is going on around. If you take a leadership position and you get to a particular place, take for instance, you are the manager, you are promoted to being the managing director of an organization, it will be foolish of you not to be able to take inventory of the ends of that organization. I mean letter N. As if you are brought in as the managing director of an organization, It will be foolery to just start your journey without taking inventory of the aims of the organization. What are the aims of the organization? The money. That's the financial state of the organization. The machines. That's the equipment. The furniture that the organization has. You must be able to, you know, to take inventory of the men. That's the staff, the labor force of the organization. You must be able to take inventory or evaluation of the methods. How does this organization operate? So you need sight. You need to be able to open your eyes to see these things. What are the things obtainable at the moment? That is leader, that's where leadership starts from. You need your sight. You don't take on a leadership position and you are just running the race of leadership like a marathon. No, you must be able to analyze the occurrence, the things happening at the time you came into the position. If you are a pastor, you are ordained a pastor and you are posted to a church, you should be able, you need your sight. What is happening in this church at the moment? What's the numerical strength? What are the facilities the church has? Who are the people that can help the ministry? You must be able to take inventory. That is your sight. But a leader that will not utilize his sight, will just take on and just move on like that. No. If you do that, you failed from day one. Because if you are not current, you cannot be correct. And if you are not updated, you will soon be outdated. Your sight helps you to be in tune with what is obtainable at the time you took on that position. So you must be acquainted, you must be current. That is leadership. That's the first sight that the leader needs. And you don't just need a sight just when you took up the position. You need a sight on daily basis in leadership. You need a sight on daily basis. If the blind leads the blind, if you are a leader and you don't know what the strength, the weakness, the opportunities, the threats around you, you will fail woefully. So sight, the first sight brings you in tune to the current situation. The daily activity, the day-to-day running, you need your sight, you need your sight. You cannot shut your eyes to it. Because if you are not current, you can't be correct. And if you are not updated, you will soon be outdated. The second kind of sight that you need as a leader is insight. H-I-N-D. Insight. You know, when we were in secondary school and we're taught, you know, some topics, labeling of living things, when it came to frogs and toads, we were told that the back leg of a frog or a toad is called hind limbs. Talking of hind, talks about the back. As a leader, you need hind sight. So the hind talks about the rear, R-E-A-R. The back. So this kind of sight talks about knowledge of the past. You need it. Past knowledge that I'm talking about here is the experience. As a leader, you need experience. Because when you say something is experience, it's a phenomenon, it's an event that has taken place that you've drawn certain lessons from. That is what we form your experience. You don't take on leadership position to lead an organization that you don't have an understanding of where they are coming from. You need insight where this organization, this group of people that I'm leading, where are they coming from? The first site I talked about is where are they at the moment, the current. But the end site is the journey before. So if you are called to lead a church, for instance, as a leader, you must know the spiritual growth history of that church. Or else, you may be pouring water on a rock. There will not be an it will not absorb. A rock does not absorb water, and that will be an effort in futility. So you need knowledge of history in any place you find yourself as a leader. That is insight. As a leader, your wealth of experience will go a long way to help you navigate through in your positional leadership. Your wealth of experience. You don't come into leadership without past knowledge. Past knowledge, knowledge of the experience of the people you are leading and your own experience from where you are coming from. You don't throw experience away. The Englishman says that experience is the best teacher. And when you say experience is the best teacher, it means things that are, you know, you've been through in life, they form a building block of knowledge for you. Okay? So your wealth of experience goes a long way. One of the problems of leadership or politics in this nation is that you can find people in political position, you can find people in leadership position who have no experience in the past. You imagine somebody sitting over a people whose annual budget is around 5 billion naira, and this person has never led an organization whose annual budget is 500,000 naira before. This person will fail because he has not garnered enough experience that can sustain him. You know, it will be foolishness for you to want to do a project and you pick up a contractor that has never executed a project of such nature before. He has never been part of any project of such nature, and he said, "This is the contractor I want to use." The person may fail. And that is why in the teaching field, in the academic field, before you can graduate as a teacher, as a certified teacher, you must do micro teaching. The micro teaching is to help you gain experience. For those who are in the industrial field, you will find out that in your days on campus, you have to do what is called IT. IT, you will do industrial training because this is where you will gather experience that will help you in the field of work. So a leader needs experience, that is insight. You need it. Insight. Number three kind of sight that the leader needs is insight. Insight. We've talked about sight, knowledge of the current situation. Insight, knowledge of, you know, past experience. Okay. Then insight addresses the knowledge of things through inspiration. And this, more importantly, is for people who are in spiritual positions. Even if you are not in spiritual position, you need insight. And that is where thinking is needed. Thinking. People will say, don't think, you will have BP. There's a difference between thinking and worrying. Worrying is bad. Thinking is appropriate. Okay, so insight addresses the knowledge of things through inspiration. Inspiration will aid your aspiration as a leader. A leader that has aspiration but lacks inspiration will fail. You know, the scripture says that it is a noble thing for you to desire to want to be a bishop. It is noble. Aspiration is good. But you cannot be without the Spirit of God upon you, inspiring you. So where you have aspiration but you lack inspiration, you can only do that thing for a while, it will fail. That's why you need insight as a leader. If you are not inspired as a leader, you will lack motivation. If you are not inspired, you will soon expire. That's when you lack motivation. You just see accord they swear. If you lack inspiration, you get tired. You get tired of routine. Because when a leader lacks inspiration, the only option is left with is routine. Routine can be boring. Inspiration. What should I do? What will I do? In psychology, there is what is called the aha theory. Aha theory. Now, the propounder of that theory, what it meant is, you know, when a man is at a particular stage in life, at a particular point, a dicey point, when a man is sitting on a fence in his life, and at a point, he just thought through, and something is just like when you are solving mathematics, for instance, you are trying to solve an equation, and maybe your teacher has given you the answer and say, oh, you must arrive at 6, that the final answer to that equation is 6. And you've been solving, you've been getting different answers, not 6. By the time you sit carefully and you thought through, and you are able to come to understand how to go about the equation, then you arrive at the answer 6. The first expression that will come to you is, aha, yes, I got it. That is inspiration. So if you are not inspired as a leader, you will lack daily motivation that will help you on the job. It's not easy. You wake up every morning to resume to a particular thing every day. If you do it that way, it becomes boring. It becomes tiring. But when you are inspired, when you have knowledge of things springing from within you, giving you insight on how to do it in a new way, in a dynamic way, and you are getting results, there will be motivation, there will be enthusiasm, there will be impetus to keep going. But a leader that lacks insight is a boring leader. He will do things religiously, he will do things normally, what the norm says. He will only be subjected to tradition. But where inspiration is, you know, you don't rely much on tradition. Where inspiration is, you don't rely more on tradition. Because every day, the Lord, especially for Christian leaders, the Lord will keep giving you insight on what to do and what not to do. At this point, I think we should

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1: 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The Rudiments of Leadership, this is the third in this series, Rudiments of Leadership. I hope this has been a blessing. 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Also, before the end of this program, we're going to give out the telephone details for our dear brother Shimon Dele. You can reach him directly so you can get to know more about the many other things he does for the body of Christ and for the edification of humanity. Thank you once again for joining us. Always a pleasure to have you. And now this is the second part of today's episode of Impact Clinic. In fact, this month's episode of Impact Clinic, which is the Rudiments of Leadership, the third in the series. Over to you now, brother. Thank you very much.
0: Thank you very much, sir. So we've been looking at Luke chapter 6, verse 39, where Jesus said, "Can the blind lead the blind?" And so we are looking at the need for sight for the leader, and the kind of sight that a leader needs to survive in his leadership role. He needs sight, knowledge of the current situation. He needs insight, that's past experience. Then he needs insight, inspiration. Okay? Now, the fourth one that he needs foresight. Foresight. F-O-R-E-S-I-G-H-T. He needs foresight. A leader needs foresight. Now, when you say fore, you are talking of something ahead. Fore. When you forewarn somebody, you are warning the person ahead. Fore. Okay? So, it deals with the knowledge of the future. As a leader, you need and that is why inspiration is key, because if you're inspired, you know, you will see ahead. Okay? Inspiration, insight is the bedrock for foresight for a leader. Okay? So you must be able to tell us where you are going as a leader. That is foresight. When you don't know where you are going as a leader, everywhere will seem right for you. If you don't know where you are going as a leader, everywhere, it's just like, you know, you're going somewhere and you don't know where you are going. They just told you when you get to a particular street, you will see a tree. Everywhere you get to, that you see a tree, we look to you as the right place. Or if you are staying at a particular junction, you're waiting for somebody, and the person tells you, "I'm on a blue shirt." Every person putting on blue that comes around you will seem to you as the right person. Okay? So for a leader, you must be able to state in specific terms where you are heading to. And that's where foresight is needed. That's where foresight is needed. A leader who says, "I do not know what tomorrow holds," is a gambler. A leader that says that he doesn't know what tomorrow holds is a gambler, meaning that he is only gambling. Whatever comes is what it is. So, and such a person is not worthy to be followed. A leader that gambles with what he ought to do, or what is expected of him to do, is a gambler and is not worth being followed. For Joseph, for instance, he knew nation will bow to him. That is foresight. It is not happening now, but he knows that it will happen. So, where do you see yourself being in the next few years in the position you are holding? The organization you are leading, where do you see them heading to? The church you are leading, any group of people that you are leading, where do you see them heading to? If you cannot state in an unmistakably statement, or you are not leading right. Okay? The other side we mentioned, foresight, insight, foresight, insight. The next one that a leader needs is oversight. A leader needs oversight. Every leader is expected to have an all-round knowledge. For you to have oversight of things, you must know what is expected of people that you are leading. If you are a managing director, you don't know what is expected from the accounting department, you don't know what is expected from the admin department, you don't know what is expected from the auxiliary staff and all of those. At least you must have the knowledge of what is expected from each department, and that is where you can take oversight. So oversight has to do with oral knowledge. At least know something from each department, so that when they are not doing it right, you know how to call them to order. If you don't have this, if you are the president of a campus fellowship, for instance, you don't know what the secretary is expected to do, you don't know what the treasurer is expected to do, you don't know, there is no way you can lead well. And even if they bring, there is no way you even call for reports. And when they bring reports and report is not in order, there is no way you can correct them, because yourself, you are ignoramus. So a leader cannot afford to be ignorant. An ignorant leader will make a mess of his position as a leader. You must know what is expected from the subordinate so that you can monitor compliance. That is oversight. As a leader, if you have oversight of the people you are leading, it helps you monitor compliance. So those that are not complying, you will be able to call them to order. That's where oversight is needed. As a leader, you should know something about everything. A leader who is knowledgeable on things that is expected from the people that he's leading is the leader that can be respected. Respect in leadership does not come because you carry title. Respect in leadership comes because people know that you know what you are doing. A leader that does not know what he's doing will never earn the respect of his people. So when Jesus is saying that, can the blind lead the blind? It is a little statement that carries much weight. Can somebody who does not have an experience, who does not know what's going on in the organization is leading, who does not have insight, inspiration on what he's doing, motivation, who lacks, you know, foresight, knowledge of what, where he is leading the organization to, and who lacks oversight, knowledge of everything going on around him and about him, about the organization he's leading, such a leader will not lead anybody anywhere because he is blind. He is ignorant. You know, ignorance signifies being blind, while knowledge signifies light. So a leader that carries light will lead aright. A leader that has light. And when we say light, we are talking about his sight. A leader that has sight will lead aright. So this is the kind of leader that can be a pathfinder. Because the leader that is blind, leading blind people, cannot help the follower to find their path. So it takes a leader that has sight to be a pathfinder. So when you say, I want to lead, I want to lead, it is a grave responsibility. It's not something you just do for doing sake. It is responsibility. I told us that leadership has two sides to its coin. The side of authority and the side of responsibility. It's the authority that people pursue. They don't want the responsibility thereof. Okay? Now, lastly, within the time that we have in the next few minutes, maybe 5 minutes, let me talk on this. The next month, I will be talking about the cardinals of leadership. The cardinals of leadership. And maybe from there, I will take us on what mentorship is about. Okay? As God will help us. Now, when you say leadership, again, is capacity building. I once read a book written by John Maxwell, 5 levels of leadership. And I want to suggest that you find that book, at least for you to learn basics about leadership. And one of the greatest level, which is the 5th level, okay, the 4th level talks about, you know, you building people. And the 5th level is the level where the people you build are also capable of building others. So leadership is about people building. 1 Samuel chapter 22. If you read 1 Samuel chapter 22, then you go to 2 Samuel chapter 22 and 23, you will find a clear difference. And if you can take the pain, just take a study, 1 Samuel chapter 22, then read down to 2 Samuel chapter 22 and 23. You will find in 1 Samuel chapter 22 that a group of destitute, they came to David. The scripture says people who were in debt, people who were distressed, people who were destitute, you know, all the D's. They were destitute, they were distressed, they were in debt, and all of those. Now, David, these were the people that came to David and said, please lead us. We can't help ourselves. And so David took them to a place called the Cave of Adullam. And he trained them, he built them, such that by the time you get to 2 Samuel chapter 22, you will find out that at a point David was thirsty and there was a great war in the vicinity, and the people, the city of these men, they took it upon themselves to break through the wall to fetch in water, and they brought it to David to quench his thirst, although David could not count himself worthy of taking the water. That's another lesson anyway, if we want to speak about leadership. He could not afford to. He said, these people have risked their life just to get me water. He refused to drink the water. Now, the drinking the water is not the problem, but the way the people were addressed, the same people that the scripture called that they were destitute, they were distressed, because they have passed through a leader, they've passed through the crucible of leadership, which is men building. That's the core of leadership. Because they passed through Adullam, these men, destitute men, are now referred to as the mighty men of David. And that is why I've always said that what a leader does to a follower is that a leader takes a non-entity follower to become a celebrity leader. So a leader takes you from the point of being a non-entity to being a celebrity. The space between being a non-entity and being a celebrity is building, men building, training. That is leadership. That is what a mentor does to you. I don't want to go ahead of myself. I should be talking about mentorship. Because when people say this person is my mentor, it is just a statement of association and belonging. Somebody is not your mentor. You said he's your mentor. You've been referring to each other as mentor and mentee for 2 years, for 3 years. And there is no replication of your life. There is nothing significant. There is no betterment in your life. The person is not mentoring you. You are only in a relationship, a mouth relationship. Because leadership, mentorship, is about building people. You build non-entities to becoming celebrities. So leaders are builders. Their primary function is to build bricks. It's not to build bricks, but men. The primary function of leaders is not to build bricks, but men. So the duty of every positional leader from the first day in office is, to plan succession. I will take it off from this matter of capacity building next. Leadership being a capacity building mechanism. Because, in my early days of learning leadership, I was told that you are not a successful leader until you can be successfully succeeded. So, and it takes building people, your leadership capacity is not revealed in the number of followers that you have. It is revealed in the number of people that you have made leaders. Such that if you are leading an organization, in your absence, the organization can still run as though you were physically present. That is when you build people. And unfortunately, some organizations, I'm talking of corporate organizations now, the relationship between the boss and the employee is just boss and servant. Do the work I gave you, let me pay you off. So many people are earning on the job, but they are not learning on the job. Because the leader, the person leading them is a boss, is not a leader. He or she is a boss. There is a difference between being a boss and being a leader. And I think I've laid emphasis on that leadership is not lordship, is not rulership. Okay? So when you say somebody is your leader, it means the person has the capacity to build you. He has the capacity to fashion out something. That was what Jesus was saying when he told them in Matthew chapter 4, verse 19. He met mere fishermen and he said, follow me. There is something I want to do to you that when I finish up with you, you will end up, you would have become fishers of men. So, permit me to fishers of men. So, permit me to say, a coward like Peter

0: You build men. You build men. That is your assignment as a leader. Your assignment as a leader is not embezzlement. Your assignment as a leader is not to be more wealthy. Your assignment as a leader is men, building men, building men, building men. And until you do that, you are failing in your leadership. We will take it off from there next month. Thank you for joining us today on Impact Clinic on gospelbellsradio.com. We celebrate you so much. We look forward to the first Saturday in May. That's the second day in May. And I pray that the Lord will preserve us all till then and beyond then in the name of Jesus.
1: Amen. And a loud amen to that. May the Lord preserve us indeed. And I do also pray that this session will be a blessing, and not only the blessing that's been this afternoon, but a blessing to many more who will listen in the future by the grace of God. If you want to reach out to our dear brother, Shimidini, directly, please reach out to him on WhatsApp, preferably, I guess, on 0813-736-8138. Brother Shimidini is an educator, he's an author, an educational consultant, a life coach, business development manager, public speaker, and he's the founder of the Solution Orbit. So please reach out to him by WhatsApp 0813-736-8138. If you did not get that, just tap the WhatsApp widget on our homepage, and we'll gladly give you Brashim Idili's contact details. Rudiments of Leadership is included in the series. I'll look out for the compilation on gospelbellsradio.com shortly, and you can always go back and listen to it over and over again. Brashim, thank you for joining us again. We salute your commitment, and we admire your consistency. Pray the Lord will replenish your strength and continue to use you to his glory. In Jesus' name, amen. Please say a word of prayer. Amen. Please say a word of prayer as we bring this.
0: Heavenly Father, we thank you for another time today. We say be exalted in the name of Jesus.
1: Amen.
0: More importantly, we thank you for your sacrificial death upon the cross. We are praying, dear Father, that as many that has not come to embrace this sacrifice, to accept you as their Lord and personal Savior, in this season, the light of salvation will beam upon them in the name of Jesus.
1: Amen.
0: We pray that nations that have not come to know you, cities, communities, villages, towns, families, homes, individuals that have not come to embrace your Lordship, in this season, your kingdom will advance into their hearts. And Amen. As you stand at the door of their hearts knocking, in this season, they will find reasons to open up to you. Amen. In the name of Jesus.
1: Amen.
0: And we'll pray for every one of us, especially Christians, doing one thing or the other in your kingdom. We pray that we will not lack inspiration. You will keep inspiring our hearts. You will keep guiding our hearts. You will keep helping us in all ramification.
1: Amen.
0: Thank you, most glorious Father.
1: Thank you.
0: In Jesus' mighty name, we have prayed.
1: Amen. Amen. Glory to God. Thank you so much, very much, Brashim. We look forward to seeing you in May. And thank you too for tuning in. I will look forward to having you with us in May by the grace of God. Have a blessed afternoon. Bye-bye.

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0: And I guess good morning.
1: Yeah, I just say good morning. Good afternoon to you once again. Thank you for joining us this fourth day of April 2026. It's the Impact Clinic edition for April 2026. The program is Impact Clinic with Seun Oyedele. And our brother is now with us in the virtual studio. As you know so well, Impact Clinic is a monthly program on Gospel Best Radio, headlined by our brother, Seun Oyedele. And every month, he leads us in reflecting on practical lessons for life and spirituality. And for a while now, he has been on the theme of leadership, And we are soon going to have a compendium of this available on our own page. Everything rises and falls on leadership. You don't do leadership in its true sense until you come into your ordained niche. And that is the theme that our brother will be pursuing this afternoon. Thank you for joining us. If you received the notification for this program, please do put on your WhatsApp status or some other social media platform and invite others to join us and listen. And you can also tap the WhatsApp widget and ask questions or make contributions, which question and contributions we will make available to Brother Seun Oyedele and reach out to you to answer them. Thank you very much once again for joining us. Now with us in the virtual studio, our dear brother Seun Oyedele, good afternoon to you, my dearest brother. How are you doing today?
2: Good afternoon, sir. How are you doing today, sir? I'm doing good, sir.
1: Thank God. Glory to God in the highest.
2: Yes, sir.
1: Rudiments, yes, sir, of Leadership, third series, right?
2: Yes. Yes, sir.
1: Exactly.
2: Yes, sir.
1: Rudiments of Leadership, yeah. Third series. Over to you now, please.
2: All right, sir. Let me say happy Easter season to us.
1: Oh, yes, indeed.
2: Happy Easter season to us. Yesterday was Good Friday. We are reminded about, you know, the scenarios around the crucifixion of Jesus. And so, if there is anything that must climax your mind or our mind this season, is Jesus. It's not the rice, it's not the chicken, it's not the euphoria of the celebration, but Jesus and the ultimate price he paid at Calvary. And I pray that that price will not be in vain in the name of Jesus over our lives. And so you're welcome once again to this edition of Impact Clinic. We pray that this edition will bring illumination once again to our hearts. We pray that the Spirit of the Lord will guide whatever we'll be saying, and it will help you draw lessons, practical lessons that you can apply in your respective sphere of influence in the name of Jesus. Okay, so we've been talking about, let me also remind the barista, maybe at the end of this, the edition, maybe barista is a good chorister. Maybe you will sing Happy Birthday song for me. Though it was on the 1st of April. And then 1st of April was the, that was 2023. 1st of April 2023 was the first edition of Impact Clinic on Gospel Bells Radio. So the 1st of April 2026 makes it 3 years that the Lord has been helping us on this platform. May his holy name be praised forever in Jesus' name. Okay, so we have been looking at the rudiments of leadership. The rudiment of leadership. This is the third edition. The first edition, I was able to bring to our mind things that leadership is not. And I told us that until you know what it is not, you may not be able to define what it is. If you don't know what leadership is not, you may not be able to define what leadership is. Because leadership, you know, is the, I can say leadership existed immediately man starts existing. Yeah. Leadership starts existing when man starts existing. So leadership can be traced as far back as the first day God created Adam. Because in Genesis chapter 1, verse 26, we are made to understand that when God was making the proposal for the creation of man, he said the reason he's bringing man into the list of the creatures he's creating is so that man can take the leadership role over every other thing God has created. And so if you get to the chapter 2 of Genesis, verse 5 specifically, you will find out that the Lord said that, I mean, the scripture says that, you know, there was no rain on the earth. There was no rain. The plants and everything, you were not growing. Why? Because there was no man to manage it. And you know, you cannot spell management without man. So man came to manage. To manage what God creates. And you know, management is an integral part of leadership. Okay? Although when it comes to putting things in perspective, we can now begin to decipher between who a manager is and who a leader is. But I'm not going into that. What I'm saying is that leadership starts existing when man starts existing. Okay? And so everything in the notes we put out for the publication of this edition, this month's edition of Impact Mini, it was stated that everything, and that's a quotation from John Maxwell, okay? He said, everything rises and falls on leadership. So if certain things are not working in a certain area, the first point of contact is the leader. And that is why in this nation we keep crying that the problem of this country is not the land. The problem of this country is not the resources. The problem of this country is the people. The people, then we can now categorize the people in two broad things as the leader and the followers. And so if we want to trace the problem of the country, before we begin to mention the laxity or the negligence of the followers, we will look at the laxity of the leaders. So leadership is everything. And you don't begin to lead until you enter into your ordained niche. Okay? So, because I know that in the first edition, I made us understand that when it comes to leadership, it's not just for specific people. Every one of us, every man and woman created, is born and created to lead. There are school of thoughts that, you know, try to say that leaders are born, while some will say leaders are made, and all of this. The fact is that every one of us, we have the innate drive. We have the innate capacity to lead. Yes, we cannot build ourselves. So leaders are both born and made. Because if you don't work on your innate ability, if you don't build yourself, you may not come to the actualization of your leadership potential. So I'm just laying for the foundation, I mean, from all that we've discussed so far. So when we talk about leadership, leadership is what you is a concern to every one of us, including you. Okay? So in the first edition, we said leadership is not gender, is not title, and the likes. The last month, I began to define what leadership is, what true leadership is. And I started by saying that, you see, leadership is the tone of the leader's life. So you don't lead people right if you are not leading yourself correctly. So leadership starts with you, okay? Leadership starts with you. Then I said leadership is influence, because as the leader goes, so goes the follower. As the leader goes, so goes the follower. If a leader is doing certain things and he does not want his follower to do it, he is lying. Because his followers will take the clue for living from their leader. Okay? Followers take the clue for their existence or living from the person who is leading them. Okay? And that is why, you see, leadership is like a lead. Lead, L-I-D. A lead is the leaf. The leaf that covers, you know, for those of us who have been to the river before, those leaves, Ewejuomi, they are called leaves. Okay? And you see that the water does not go above those leaves. Even if the water is rumbling and all of those, the leaf will always be above it. So the water cannot go beyond the lead. Okay? So followers may not be able to go above their leaders. Okay? Because leaders are leads. Okay? So when we are talking about leadership, leadership is influence. You bring, I've also said that leadership is a force of replication. Leadership is a force of replication. A leader will replicate himself in the people that he's leading. Okay? It's a force of procreation. It's like parenting. By natural default, a child will take certain genetics from the parents. It's just natural. It's just natural. It's not what a child will sit down to say, this is what I want to take from my mother, this is what I want to take from my father. By biological implication, the child just grows up to realize that, oh, this thing that I'm doing, I picked it from daddy. And it's not that daddy sat in or out down and said, this is how to talk, or this is how to work, or this is how to react to certain things. It's just natural. So the influence a leader brings upon the followers is just natural. Okay, once a follower subject himself or submit himself to a leader, he begins to take traits from the leader. And that's why I call it the force of replication and the force of procreation. A leader will bet his kind. So leadership is influence. And I said leadership is doership, not talkership. What I'm saying is that a leader is not just a talkative. A leader is somebody that show example. Is exemplary. A leader is exemplary. And that suffices to say that leadership is a doing word, not a naming word. People who see leadership as a naming word, they are the people that see leadership, that all that leadership is about is the title they carry. So what you call them matters more to them than what they do. Some people are not ready to do what leadership requires, but they are ready to carry the title. Just call me president. Either I'm governing the nation well or not. My role is I want to be addressed as the president. The GCFR. I am that the naming. So some people see leadership as a naming word. No, leadership is a doing word. Leadership is not a noun, it is a verb. It's what you do that shows if you are a leader or not. Okay? So last month I stopped at the point because of time. I couldn't lay emphasis on the fact that leadership is pathfinding. And that is where I'm going to pick it up from. Particularly, I'm going to sit on the Bible text that says that, can the blind lead the blind? Can the blind, Luke chapter 6, verse 39, can the blind lead the blind? Jesus was speaking. You know, I said it, that when I want to teach about leadership, I prefer to use the curriculum of Jesus' leadership to teach. So Jesus was speaking about leadership, and he asked, can the blind lead the blind? He said, will they not both fall into the ditch? Now, when I study that scripture, I find out that Jesus does not have a problem with the followers being blind. A follower may be blind, and when we say blind, I'm not talking of losing the physical sight, but a follower may not know how to go about things, But if he has a leader who can see clearly, the journey of life will not be arduous for a blind follower, because he or she will ride on the strength of the sight of the leader. So Jesus is saying that, Jesus asks that, can the blind lead the blind? He is saying, oh, naturally, the followers are blind, so to speak, but it will be a double. Blind. He said, if that happens, they will both fall into the ditch. And when you say a leader is blind, you are saying that the leader does not have vision. The scripture says that where there is no vision, the people will perish. The people, they will just, you know, they will be living life as anywhere benefits. They will be living life as, okay, by chance. So, for a leader to be a pathfinder, he must lead with vision. So even if you find yourself somewhere where you are given a title, the drive first should not be the title you carry. The first question that should come to your mind is God. Speaking about Christian leadership, or even in whatever sphere, even in your place of work, you're given a particular role, you must ask yourself, God, what do you want me to do differently? In 2018, it was obvious that a set of people will most likely consider me to lead them. And this was my plea to God. God, may they not finalize that it will be Shewu Edele that will lead them if you have nothing for me to achieve in the tenor. That was my prayer. May I not be considered as their leader if it's just for the sake of, okay, having the title. If it is just for the sake of bearing the title. So I began to trust God for what will you have me do in the position. That is vision. Where are we going? That is vision. When the vision is not there, as a leader, you are not a pathfinder. Okay? So when we talk about vision, we are talking about the sense of sight. Okay? We are talking about the sense of sight. And so I want to talk about the sights, the kinds of sights that a leader must possess. Because we are saying, can the blind lead the blind? So the sense of sight, which is vision, I want to discuss, as a leader, you need certain kind of sight to lead properly. Number one is sight, you know, your physical eye. You need it. Sight, you need, that's the first kind of sight you need. Sorry if that sounds like, but sight. And when I say a leader needs his sight, what it means is that you need to be able to see what's going on around you currently. That's the first sight you need as a leader. Ability to see what is on ground at the time that you occupy that position. You need it. What is on ground at the moment? When Jesus came to save his people, what was on ground at the moment was the fact that the people and their God, there is a break in the relationship between God and man. So Jesus need that sight. He knew it, that these people have no relationship with their God. What I am here to do is to pay the price of reconciliation so that man and God can come back into an intimate relationship. The relationship that was existing in the Garden of Eden was interrupted by the first set of people yielding to the temptation of the devil, and so the works of the devil was at work in man, and so man loses his relationship with God. And when Jesus came, he understood that assignment, that the relationship between God and man has been impeded, and so he has come to restore the relationship. And if he must restore the relationship, the price of redemption must be paid through his life. So a leader means his sight, ability to see the things that is going on around. If you take a leadership position and you get to a particular place, take for instance, you are the manager, you are promoted to being the managing director of an organization, it will be foolish of you not to be able to take inventory of the ends of that organization. I mean letter N. As if you are brought in as the managing director of an organization, it will be foolery to just start your journey without taking inventory of the ends of the organization. What are the ends of the organization? The money, that's the financial state of the organization, the machines, that's the equipment, the furniture that the organization has. You must be able to, you know, to take inventory of the men, that's the staff, the labor force of the organization. You must be able to take inventory or evaluation of the methods. How does this organization operate? So you need sight. You need to be able to open your eyes to see these things. What are the things obtainable at the moment? That is leader. That's where leadership starts from. You need your sight. You don't take on a leadership position and you are just running the race of leadership like a marathon. No, you must be able to analyze the occurrence, the things happening at the time you came into the position. If you are a pastor, you are ordained a pastor and you are posted to a church, you need your sight. What is happening in this church at the moment? What's the numerical strength? What are the facilities the church has? Who are the people that can help the ministry? You must be able to take inventory. That is your sight. But a leader that will not utilize his sight, will just take on and just move on like that. No. If you do that, you failed from day one. Because if you are not current, you cannot be correct. And if you are not updated, you will soon be outdated. Your sight helps you to be in tune with what is obtainable at the time you took on that position. So you must be acquainted, you must be current. That is leadership. That's the first sight that the leader needs. And you don't just need a sight just when you took up the position. You need a sight on daily basis in leadership. You need a sight on daily basis. If the blind leads the blind, if you are a leader and you don't know what the strength, the weakness, the opportunities, the threats around you, you will fail woefully. So sight, the first sight brings you in tune to the current situation, the daily activity, the day-to-day running. You need your sight. You need your sight. You cannot shut your eyes to it. Because if you are not current, you can't be correct. And if you are not updated, you will soon be outdated. The second kind of sight that you need as a leader is insight. H-I-N-D. Insight. You know, when we were in secondary school and we're taught, you know, some topics, labeling of living things, when it came to frogs, and toads. We were told that the back leg of a frog or a toad is called hind limbs. Talking of hind, talks about the back. As a leader, you need hind sight. So the hind talks about the rear, R-E-A-R, the back. So this kind of sight talks about knowledge of the past. You need it. Past knowledge that I'm talking about here is the previous, the experience. As a leader, you need experience. Because when you say something is experience, it's a phenomenon, it's an event that has taken place that you've drawn certain lessons from. That is what we form your experience. You don't take on leadership position to lead an organization that you don't have an understanding of where they are coming from. So you need insight. Where this organization, this group of people that I'm leading, where are they coming from? The first site I talked about is where are they at the moment, the current. But the end site is the journey before. So if you are called to lead a church, for instance, as a leader, you must know the spiritual growth history of that church. Or else, you may be pouring water on a rock. There will not be an it will not absorb. A rock does not absorb water. And that will be an effort in futility. So you need knowledge of history in any place you find yourself as a leader. That is insight. As a leader, your wealth of experience will go a long way to help you navigate through in your positional leadership. Your wealth of experience. You don't come into leadership without past knowledge. Past knowledge, knowledge of the experience of the people you are leading and your own experience from where you are coming from. You don't throw experience away. The Englishman says that experience is the best teacher. And when you say experience is the best teacher, it means things that are, you know, you've been through in life, they form a building block of knowledge for you. Okay? So your wealth of experience goes a long way. One of the problems of leadership or politics in this nation is that you can find people in political position, you can find people in leadership position who have no experience in the past. You imagine somebody sitting over a people whose annual budget is around 5 billion naira, and this person has never led an organization whose annual budget is 500,000 naira before. This person will fail because he has not garnered enough experience that can sustain him. You know, it will be foolishness for you to want to do a project and you pick up a contractor that has never executed a project of such nature before. He has never been part of any project of such nature, and he said, this is the contractor I want to use. The person may fail. And that is why in the teaching field, in the academic field, before you can graduate as a teacher, as a certified teacher, you must do micro teaching. The micro teaching is to help you gain experience. For those who are in the industrial field, you will find out that in your days on campus, you have to do what is called IT. IT, you will do industrial training because this is where you will gather experience that will help you in the field of work. So a leader needs experience, that is insight. You need it. Insight. Number three kind of sight that the leader needs is insight. Insight. We've talked about sight, knowledge of the current situation. Insight, knowledge of, you know, past experience. Okay. Then insight address the knowledge of things through inspiration. And this, more importantly, is for people who are in spiritual positions. Even if you are not in spiritual position, you need insight. And that is where thinking is needed. Thinking. People will say, don't think, you will have BP. There's a difference between thinking and worrying. Worrying is bad, thinking is appropriate. Okay, so insight addresses the knowledge of things through inspiration. Inspiration will aid your aspiration as a leader. A leader that has aspiration but lacks inspiration will fail. You know, the scripture says that it is a noble thing for you to desire to want to be a bishop. It is noble. Aspiration is good. But you cannot be without the Spirit of God upon you, inspiring you. So where you have aspiration but you lack inspiration, you can only do that thing for a while, it will fail. That's why you need insight as a leader. If you are not inspired as a leader, you will lack motivation. If you are not inspired, you will soon expire. That's when you lack. When you lack motivation, you just see, akod de desue. If you lack inspiration, you get tired. You get tired of routine. Because when a leader lacks inspiration, the only option is left with is routine. And routine can be boring. Inspiration. What should I do? What will I do? In psychology, there is what is called the aha theory. Aha theory. Now, the propounder of that theory, what it meant is, you know, when a man is at a particular stage in life, at a particular point, a dicey point, when a man is sitting on a fence in his life, and at a point, he just thoughts through, and something is just like when you are solving mathematics, for instance, you are trying to solve an equation, and maybe your teacher has given you the answer and say, oh, you must arrive at 6, that the final answer to that equation is 6. And you've been solving, you've been getting different answers, not 6. By the time you sit carefully and you thought through, and you are able to come to understand how to go about the equation, then you arrive at the answer 6. The first expression that will come to you is, aha, yes, I got it. That is inspiration. So if you are not inspired as a leader, you will lack daily motivation that will help you on the job. It's not easy. You wake up every morning to resume to a particular thing every day. If you do it that way, it becomes boring. It becomes tiring. But when you are inspired, when you have knowledge of things springing from within you, giving you insight on how to do it in a new way, in a dynamic way, and you are getting results, there will be motivation, there will be enthusiasm, there will be impetus to keep going. But a leader that lacks insight is a boring leader. He will do things religiously. He will do things normally, what the norm says. He will only be subjected to tradition. But where inspiration is, you know, you don't rely much on tradition. Where inspiration is, you don't rely more on tradition. Because every day, the Lord, especially for Christian leaders, the Lord will keep giving you insight on what to do and what not to do. At this point, I think we should

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1: 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The Rudiments of Leadership. This is the third in this series, Rudiments of Leadership. This has been a blessing. 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Also, before the end of this program, we're going to give out the telephone details for our dear brother Shewin Dele. You can reach him directly so you can get to know more about the many other things he does for the body of Christ and for the edification of humanity. Thank you once again for joining us. Always a pleasure to have you. And now this is the second part of today's episode of Impact Clinic. In fact, this month's episode of Impact Clinic, we show the rudiments of leadership, the third in the series. Over to you now, brother. Thank you very much.
0: Thank you very much, sir. So we've been looking at Luke chapter 6, verse 39, where Jesus said, "Can the blind lead the blind?" And so we are looking at the need for sight for a leader, and the kind of sight that a leader needs to survive in his leadership role. He needs sight, knowledge of the current situation. He needs insight, that's past experience. Then he needs insight, inspiration. Okay? Now, the fourth one that he needs foresight. Foresight. F-O-R-E-S-I-G-H-T. He needs foresight. A leader needs foresight. Now, when you say fore, you are talking of something ahead. Fore. When you forewarn somebody, you are warning the person ahead. Fore. Okay? So, it deals with the knowledge of the future. As a leader, you need and that is why inspiration is key, because if you're inspired, you know, you will see ahead. Okay? Inspiration, insight is the bedrock for foresight for a leader. Okay? So you must be able to tell us where you are going as a leader. That is foresight. When you don't know where you are going as a leader, everywhere will seem right for you. If you don't know where you are going as a leader, everywhere, it's just like, you know, you're going somewhere and you don't know where you are going. They just told you when you get to a particular street, you will see a tree. Everywhere you get to, that you see a tree, we look to you as the right place. Or if you are staying at a particular junction, you're waiting for somebody and the person tells you, "I'm on a blue shirt." Every person putting on blue that comes around you will seem to you as the right person. Okay? So for a leader, you must be able to state in specific terms where you are heading to. And that's where foresight is needed. That's where foresight is needed. A leader who says, "I do not know what tomorrow holds," is a gambler. A leader that says that he doesn't know what tomorrow holds is a gambler, meaning that he is only gambling. Whatever comes is what it is. So, and such a person is not worthy to be followed. A leader that gambles with what he ought to do, or what is expected of him to do, is a gambler and is not worth being followed. For Joseph, for instance, he knew nation will bow to him. That is foresight. It is not happening now, but he knows that it will happen. So, where do you see yourself being in the next few years in the position you are holding? The organization you are leading, where do you see them heading to? The church you are leading, any group of people that you are leading, where do you see them heading to? If you cannot state in an unmistakably statement, or you are not leading right, okay? The other side we mentioned, foresight, insight, foresight, insight. The next one that a leader needs is oversight. A leader needs oversight. Every leader is expected to have an all-round knowledge. For you to have oversight of things, you must know what is expected of people that you are leading. If you are a managing director, you don't know what is expected from the accounting department, you don't know what is expected from the admin department, you don't know what is expected from the auxiliary staff and all of those. At least you must have a knowledge of what is expected from each department, and that is where you can take oversight. So oversight has to do with all-round knowledge. At least know something from each department, so that when they are not doing it right, you know how to call them to order. If you don't have this, if you are the president of a campus fellowship, for instance, you don't know what the secretary is expected to do, you don't know what the treasurer is expected to do, you don't know, there is no way you can lead well. And even if they bring, there is no way you even call for reports. And when they bring reports and report is not in order, there is no way you can correct them, because yourself, you are ignoramus. So a leader cannot afford to be ignorant. An ignorant leader will make a mess of his position as a leader. You must know what is expected from the subordinate, so that you can monitor compliance. That is oversight. As a leader, if you have oversight of the people you are leading, it helps you monitor compliance. So those that are not complying, you will be able to call them to order. That's where oversight is needed. As a leader, you should know something about everything. A leader who is knowledgeable on things that is expected from the people that he's leading is the leader that can be respected. Respect in leadership does not come because you carry title. Respect in leadership comes because people know that you know what you are doing. A leader that does not know what he's doing will never earn the respect of his people. So when Jesus is saying that, can the blind lead the blind? It is a little statement that carries much weight. Can somebody who does not have an experience, who does not know what's going on in the organization is leading, who does not have insight, inspiration on what he's doing, motivation, who lacks, you know, foresight, knowledge of what, where he is leading the organization to, and who lacks oversight, knowledge of everything going on around him and about him, about the organization he's leading, such a leader will not lead anybody anywhere because he is blind. He is ignorant. You know, ignorance signifies being blind. White knowledge signifies light. So a leader that carries light will lead aright. A leader that has light. And when we say light, we are talking about his sight. A leader that has sight will lead aright. So this is the kind of leader that can be a pathfinder. Because the leader that is blind, leading blind people, cannot help the follower to find their path. So it takes a leader that has sight to be a pathfinder. So when you say, I want to lead, I want to lead, it is a grave responsibility. It's not something you just do for doing sake. It is responsibility. I told us that leadership has two sides to its coin. The side of authority and the side of responsibility.

0: Leadership, again, is capacity building. I once read a book written by John Maxwell, 5 levels of leadership. And I want to suggest that you find that book, at least for you to learn basics about leadership. And one of the greatest level, which is the 5th level, okay, the 4th level talks about, you know, you building people. And the 5th level is the level where the people you build are also capable of building others. So leadership is about people building. 1 Samuel chapter 22. If you read 1 Samuel chapter 22, then you go to 2 Samuel chapter 22 and 23, you will find a clear difference. And if you can take the pain, just take a study, 1 Samuel chapter 22, then read down to 2 Samuel chapter 22 and 23. You will find in 1 Samuel chapter 22 that a group of destitute, they came to David. The scripture says people who were in debt, people who were distressed, people who were destitute, you know, all the D's. They were destitute, they were distressed, they were in debt, and all of those. Now, David, these were the people that came to David and said, please lead us. We can't help ourselves. And so David took them to a place called the Cave of Adullam. And he trained them, he built them, such that by the time you get to 2 Samuel chapter 22, you will find out that at a point David was thirsty and there was a great war in the vicinity. And the people, the city of this man, they took it upon themselves to break through the wall to fetch in water. And they brought it to David to quench his thirst. Although David could not count himself worthy of taking the water. That's another lesson anyway, if we want to speak about leadership. He could not afford to. He said, these people have risked their life just to get me water. He refused to drink the water. Now, the drinking the water is not the problem, but the way the people were addressed, the same people that the scripture called that they were destitute, they were distressed, because they have passed through a leader, they've passed through the crucible of leadership, which is men building. That's the core of leadership. Because they passed through Adullam, these men, destitute men, are now referred to as the mighty men of David. And that is why I've always said that what a leader does to a follower is that a leader takes a non-entity follower to become a celebrity leader. So a leader takes you from the point of being a non-entity to being a celebrity. The space between being a non-entity and being a celebrity is building, men building, training. That is leadership. That is what a mentor does to you. I don't want to go ahead of myself. I should be talking about mentorship. Because when people say this person is my mentor, it is just a statement of association and belonging. Somebody is not your mentor. You said he's your mentor. You've been referring to each other as mentor and mentee for 2 years, for 3 years, and there is no replication of your life. There is nothing significant. There is no betterment in your life. The person is not mentoring you. You are only in a relationship, a mouth relationship. Because leadership Mentorship is about building people. You build non-entities to becoming celebrities. So leaders are builders. Their primary function is to build bricks. It's not to build bricks, but men. The primary function of leaders is not to build bricks, but men. So the duty of every positional leader from the first day in office is, you know, to plan succession. I will take it off from this matter of capacity building next. Leadership being a capacity building mechanism. Because, you know, in my early days of learning leadership, I was told that you are not a successful leader until you can be successfully succeeded. So, and it takes building people, building, you know, your leadership capacity is not revealed in the number of followers that you have. It is revealed in the number of people that you have made leaders. Such that if you are leading an organization, in your absence, the organization can still run as though you were physically present. That is when you build people. And unfortunately, you see, some organizations, I'm talking of corporate organizations now, the relationship between the boss and the employee is just boss and servant. Do the work I gave you, let me pay you off. So many people are earning on the job, but they are not learning on the job. Because the leader, the person leading them is a boss, is not a leader. He or she is a boss. There is a difference between being a boss and being a leader. And I think I've laid emphasis on that, that leadership is not lordship, is not rulership. Okay? So when you say somebody is your leader, it means the person has the capacity to build you. He has the capacity to fashion out something. That was what Jesus was saying when he told them in Matthew chapter 4, verse 19. He met mere fishermen and he said, "Follow me. There is something I want to do to you that when I finish up with you, you will end up, you would have become fishers of men." So, permit me to say, a coward like Peter, permit my choice of words of saying coward, or an illiterate like Peter, maybe that is better. Because when you now see Peter in Acts chapter 4, verse 13, you will find out that the people took note of him and John, that they were unlearned men, yet they have been with Christ. So they have been through leadership. And leadership had fashioned something out of them that literacy could not even give them. That is leadership. You build men. You build men. You build men. That is your assignment as a leader. Your assignment as a leader is not embezzlement. Your assignment as a leader is not to be more wealthy. Your assignment as a leader is men, building men, building men, building men. And until you do that, you are failing in your leadership. We will take it off from there next month. Thank you for joining us today on Impact Clinic on gospelbellsradio.com. We celebrate you so much. We look forward to the first Saturday in May. That's the second day in May. And I pray that the Lord we preserve us all till then and beyond then in the name of Jesus.
1: Amen. And a loud amen to that. May the Lord preserve us indeed. And I do also pray that this session will be a blessing, and not only the blessing that's been this afternoon, but the blessing to many more who will listen in the future by the grace of God. If you want to reach out to our dear brother, she may do it directly. 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Abrashi Oyedele is an educator, he's an author, an educational consultant, a life coach, business development manager, public speaker, and he's the founder of The Solution Orbit. So please reach out to him by WhatsApp 0813-736-8138. If you did not get that, just tap the WhatsApp widget on our homepage, and we'll gladly give you Brashim Idili's contact details. Rudiments of Leadership is the third in the series. I'll look out for the compilation on gospelbestradio.com shortly, and you can always go back and listen to it over and over again. Brashim, thank you for joining us again. We salute your commitment, and we admire your consistency. Pray the Lord will replenish your strength and continue to use you to his glory. In Jesus' name, amen. Please say a word of prayer. Please say a word of prayer as we bring this to
0: close. Heavenly Father, we thank you for another time today. We say be exalted in the name of Jesus.
1: Amen.
0: More importantly, we thank you for your sacrificial death upon the cross. We are praying, dear Father, that as many that has not come to embrace this sacrifice, to accept you as their Lord and personal Savior, in this season, the light of salvation will beam upon them in the name of Jesus.
1: Amen.
0: We pray that nations that have not come to know you, cities, communities, villages, towns, families, homes, individuals that have not come to embrace your Lordship, in this season, your kingdom will advance into their hearts. And amen. As you stand at the door of their hearts knocking, in this season, they will find reasons to open up to you. Amen. In the name of Jesus.
1: Amen.
0: And we'll pray for every one of us, especially Christians, doing one thing or the other in your kingdom. We pray that we will not lack inspiration. You will keep inspiring our hearts. You will keep guiding our hearts. You will keep helping us in all ramification.
1: Amen.
0: Thank you, most glorious Father.
1: Thank you.
0: In Jesus' mighty name, we have prayed.
1: Amen. Amen. Glory to God. Thank you so much, very much, Brashim. We look forward to seeing you in May. And thank you too for tuning in. I will look forward to having you with us in May by the grace of God. Have a blessed afternoon. Bye-bye.

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0: And I guess good morning.
1: Yeah, did I just say good morning? Good afternoon to you once again. Thank you for joining us this fourth day of April 2026. It's the Impact Clinic edition for April 2026. The program is Impact Clinic with Seun Oyedele. And our brother is now with us in the virtual studio. As you know so well, Impact Clinic is a monthly program on Gospel-based radio, headlined by our brother, Seun Oyedele. And every month, he leads us in reflecting on practical lessons for life and spirituality. And for a while now, he has been on the theme of leadership, And we are soon going to have a compendium of this available on our own page. Everything rises and falls on leadership. You don't do leadership in its true sense until you come into your ordained niche. And that is the theme that our brother will be pursuing this afternoon. Thank you for joining us. If you received the notification for this program, please do put on your WhatsApp status or some other social media platform and invite others to join us and listen. And you can also tap the WhatsApp widget and ask questions or make contributions, which question and contributions we will make available to Brother Seun Oyedele and reach out to you to answer them. Thank you very much once again for joining us. Now with us in the virtual studio, dear Brother Seun Oyedele, good afternoon to you, my dearest brother. How are you doing today?
2: Good afternoon, sir. How are you doing today, sir? I'm doing good, sir.
1: Thank God. Glory to God in the highest.
2: Yes, sir.
1: Rudiments, yes, of sir. Leadership, third series, right?
2: Yes. Yes, sir.
1: Exactly.
2: Yes, sir.
1: Rudiments of Leadership, yeah. Third series. Over to you now, please.
2: All right, sir. Let me say happy Easter season to us.
1: Oh, yes, indeed.
2: Happy Easter season to us. Yesterday was Good Friday.
1: Mm-hmm.
2: We are reminded about, you know, the scenarios around the crucifixion of Jesus. And so, if there is anything that must climax your mind or our mind this season, is Jesus. It's not the rice, it's not the chicken, it's not the euphoria of the celebration, but Jesus and the ultimate price he paid at Calvary. And I pray that that price will not be in vain in the name of Jesus over our lives. And so you're welcome once again to this edition of Impact Clinic. We pray that this edition will bring illumination once again to our hearts. We pray that the Spirit of the Lord will guide whatever we'll be saying, and it will help you draw lessons, practical lessons that you can apply in your respective sphere of influence in the name of Jesus. Okay, so we've been talking about, let me also remind the barista, maybe at the end of this, the edition, maybe barista is a good chorister. Maybe you will sing Happy Birthday song for me. Though it was on the 1st of April. And then 1st of April was that was 2023. 1st of April 2023 was the first edition of Impact Clinic on Gospel Bells Radio. So the 1st of April 2026 makes it 3 years that the Lord has been helping us on this platform. May his holy name be praised forever in Jesus' name. Okay, so we have been looking at the rudiment of leadership. The rudiment of leadership. This is the third edition. The first edition, I was able to bring to our mind things that leadership is not. And I told us that until you know what it is not, you may not be able to define what it is. If you don't know what leadership is not, you may not be able to define what leadership is. Because leadership, you know, is the, I can say leadership existed immediately man starts existing. Yeah. Leadership starts existing when man starts existing. So leadership can be traced as far back as the first day God created Adam. Because in Genesis chapter 1, verse 26, we are made to understand that when God was making the proposal for the creation of man, he said the reason he's bringing man into the list of the creatures he's creating is so that man can take the leadership role over every other thing God has created. And so if you get to the chapter 2 of Genesis, verse 5 specifically, you will find out that the Lord said that, I mean, the scripture says that, you know, there was no rain on the earth. There was no rain. The plants and everything, you are not growing. Why? Because there was no man to manage it. And you know, you cannot spell management without man. So man came to manage. To manage what God creates. And you know, management is an integral part of leadership. Okay? Although when it comes to putting things in perspective, we cannot begin to decipher between who a manager is and who a leader is. But I'm not going into that. What I'm saying is that leadership starts existing when man starts existing. Okay? And so everything in the notes we put out for the publication of this edition, this month's edition of Impact Mini, it was stated that everything, and that's a quotation from John Maxwell, okay? He said, everything rises and falls on leadership. So if certain things are not working in a certain area, the first point of contact is the leader. And that is why in this nation, we keep crying that the problem of this country is not the land. The problem of this country is not the resources. The problem of this country is the people. The people, then we can now categorize the people in two broad things as the leader and the followers. And so if we want to trace the problem of the country, before we begin to mention the laxity or the negligence of the followers, we will look at the laxity of the leaders. So leadership is everything. And you don't begin to lead until you enter into your ordained niche. Okay? So, because I know that in the first edition, I made us understand that when it comes to leadership, it's not just for specific people. Every one of us, every man and woman created, is born and created to lead. There are school of thought that, you know, try to say that leaders are born, while some will say leaders are made, and all of this. The fact is that every one of us, we have the innate drive, we have the innate capacity to lead. Yes, we cannot build ourselves. So leaders are built upon and made. Because if you don't work on your innate ability, if you don't build yourself, you may not come to the actualization of your leadership potential. So I'm just laying for the foundation, I mean, from all that we've discussed so far. So when we talk about leadership, leadership is what you is a concern to every one of us, including you. Okay? So in the first edition, we said leadership is not gender, is not title, and the likes. The last month, I began to define what leadership is, what true leadership is. And I started by saying that, you see, leadership is the tone of the leader's life. So you don't lead people right if you are not leading yourself correctly. So leadership starts with you, okay? Leadership starts with you. Then I said leadership is influence, because as the leader goes, so goes the follower. As the leader goes, so goes the follower. If a leader is doing certain things and he does not want the follower to do it, he is lying. Because his followers will take the clue for living from their leader. Okay? Followers take the clue for their existence or living from the person who is leading them. Okay? And that is why, you see, leadership is like a lead. Lead, L-I-D. A lead is the leaf. The leaf that covers, you know, for those of us who have been to the river before, those leaves, a will journey, they are called leaves. Okay? And you'd see that the water does not go above those leaves. Even if the water is rumbling and all of those, the leaf will always be above it. So the water cannot go beyond the lead. Okay? So followers may not be able to go above their leaders. Okay? Because leaders are leads. Okay? So when we are talking about leadership, leadership is influence. You bring, I've also said that leadership is the force of replication. Leadership is a force of replication. A leader will replicate himself in the people that he's leading. Okay? It's a force of procreation. It's like parenting. By natural default, a child will take certain genetics from the parents. It's just natural. It's just natural. It's not what a child will sit down to say, this is what I want to take from my mother, this is what I want to take from my father. By biological implication, the child just grows up to realize that, oh, this thing that I'm doing, I picked it from daddy. And it's not that daddy sat in or out down and said, this is how to talk, or this is how to work, or this is how to react to certain things. It's just natural. So the influence a leader brings upon the followers is just natural. Okay, once a follower subject himself or submit himself to a leader, he begins to take traits from the leader. And that's why I call it the force of replication and the force of procreation. A leader will bet his kind. So leadership is influence. And I said leadership is doership, not talkership. What I'm saying is that a leader is not just a talkative. A leader is somebody that show example. Is exemplary. A leader is exemplary. And that suffices to say that leadership is a doing word, not a naming word. People who see leadership as a naming word, they are the people that see leadership, that all that leadership is about is the title they carry. So what you call them matters more to them than what they do. Some people are not ready to do what leadership requires, but they are ready to carry the title. Just call me president. Either I'm governing the nation well or not. My role is I want to be addressed as the president. The GCFR. I am that the naming. So some people see leadership as a naming word. No, leadership is a doing word. Leadership is not a noun, it is a verb. It's what you do that shows if you are a leader or not. Okay? So last month, I stopped at the point because of time. I couldn't lay emphasis on the fact that leadership is pathfinding. And that is where I'm going to pick it up from. Particularly, I'm going to sit on the Bible text that says that, can the blind lead the blind? Can the blind, Luke chapter 6, verse 39, can the blind lead the blind? Jesus was speaking. You know, I said it, that when I want to teach about leadership, I prefer to use the curriculum of Jesus' leadership to teach. So Jesus was speaking about leadership, and he asked, can the blind lead the blind? He said, will they not both fall into the ditch? Now, when I study that scripture, I find out that Jesus does not have a problem with the followers being blind. A follower may be blind, and when we say blind, I'm not talking of losing the physical sight, but a follower may not know how to go about things, But if he has a leader who can see clearly, the journey of life will not be arduous for a blind follower, because he or she will ride on the strength of the sight of the leader. So Jesus is saying that, Jesus asks that, can the blind lead the blind? He's saying, oh, naturally, the followers are blind, so to speak, but it will be a double. Blind. He said, if that happens, they will both fall into the ditch. And when you say a leader is blind, you are saying that the leader does not have vision. The scripture says that where there is no vision, the people will perish. The people, they will just, you know, they will be living life as anywhere benefits. They will be living life as, okay, by chance. So, for a leader to be a pathfinder, he must lead with vision. So, even if you find yourself somewhere where you are given a title, the drive first should not be the title you carry. The first question that should come to your mind is God. Speaking about Christian leadership, or even in whatever sphere, even in your place of work, you're given a particular role, you must ask yourself, God, what do you want me to do differently? In 2018, it was obvious that a set of people will most likely consider me to lead them. And this was my plea to God. God, may they not finalize that it will be Shewin Edele that will lead them, if you have nothing for me to achieve in the tenor. That was my prayer. May I not be considered as their leader if it's just for the sake of, okay, having the title. If it is just for the sake of bearing the title. So I began to trust God for what will you have me do in the position. That is vision. Where are we going? That is vision. When the vision is not there, as a leader, you are not a pathfinder. Okay? So when we talk about vision, we are talking about the sense of sight. Okay? We are talking about the sense of sight. And so I want to talk about the sights, the kinds of sights that a leader must possess. Because we are saying, can the blind lead the blind? So the sense of sight, which is vision, I want to discuss, as a leader, you need certain kind of sight to lead properly. Number one is sight, you know, your physical eye. You need it. Sight, you need, that's the first kind of sight you need. Sorry if that sounds like, but sight. And when I say a leader needs his sight, what it means is that you need to be able to see what's going on around you currently. That's the first sight you need as a leader. Ability to see what is on ground at the time that you occupy that position. You need it. What is on ground at the moment? When Jesus came to save his people, what was on ground at the moment was the fact that the people and their God, there is a break in the relationship between God and man. So Jesus need that sight. He knew it, that these people have no relationship with their God. What I am here to do is to reconcile, is to pay the price of reconciliation, so that man and God can come back into an intimate relationship. the relationship that was existing in the Garden of Eden was interrupted by the first set of people yielding to the temptation of the devil. And so the works of the devil was at work in man, and so man loses his relationship with God. And when Jesus came, he understood that assignment, that the relationship between God and man has been impeded, and so he has come to restore the relationship. And if he must restore the relationship, the price of redemption must be paid through his life. So a leader means his sight, ability to see the things that is going on around. If you take a leadership position and you get to a particular place, take for instance, you are the manager, you are promoted to being the managing director of an organization, it will be foolish of you not to be able to take inventory of the M's of that organization. I mean letter M. As if you are brought in as the managing director of an organization, it will be foolery to just start your journey without taking inventory of the M's of the organization. What are the M's of the organization? The money, that's the financial state of the organization, the machines, that's the equipment, the furniture that the organization has. You must be able to, you know, to take inventory of the men, that's the staff, the labor force of the organization. You must be able to take inventory or evaluation of the methods. How does this organization operate? So you need sight. You need to be able to open your eyes to see these things. What are the things obtainable at the moment? That is leader. That's where leadership starts from. You need your sight. You don't take on a leadership position and you are just running the race of leadership like a marathon. No, you must be able to analyze the occurrence, the things happening at the time you came into the position. If you are a pastor, you are ordained a pastor and you are posted to a church, you need your sight. What is happening in this church at the moment? What's the numerical strength? What are the facilities the church has? Who are the people that can help the ministry? You must be able to take inventory. That is your sight. But a leader that will not utilize his sight, we just take on and just move on like that. No. If you do that, you failed from day one. Because if you are not current, you cannot be correct. And if you are not updated, you will soon be outdated. Your sight helps you to be in tune with what is obtainable at the time you took on that position. So you must be acquainted, you must be current. That is leadership. That's the first sight that the leader needs. And you don't just need a sight just when you took up the position. You need a sight on daily basis in leadership. You need a sight on daily basis. If the blind leads the blind, if you are a leader and you don't know what the strength, the weakness, the opportunities, the threats around you, you will fail woefully. So sight, the first sight brings you in tune to the current situation, the daily activity, the day-to-day running. You need your sight. You need your sight. You cannot shut your eyes to it. Because if you are not current, you can't be correct. And if you are not updated, you will soon be outdated. The second kind of sight that you need as a leader is insight. H-I-N-D. Insight. You know, when we were in secondary school and were taught, you know, some topics, labeling of living things, when it came to frogs and toads, we were told that the back leg of a frog or a toad is called ind limbs. Talking of ind, talks about the back. As a leader, you need ind sight. So the ind talks about the rear, R-E-A-R, the back. So this kind of sight talks about knowledge of the past. You need it. Past knowledge that I'm talking about here is the previous, the experience. As a leader, you need experience. Because when you say something is experience, it's a phenomenon, it's an event that has taken place that you've drawn certain lessons from. That is what we form your experience. You don't take on leadership position to lead an organization that you don't have an understanding of where they are coming from. So you need insight where this organization, this group of people that I'm leading, where are they coming from? The first sight I talked about is where are they at the moment, the current. But the end sight is the journey before. So if you are called to lead a church, for instance, as a leader, you must know the spiritual growth history of that church. Or else, you may be pouring water on a rock. There will not be an it will not absorb. A rock does not absorb water. And that will be an effort in futility. So you need knowledge of history in any place you find yourself as a leader. That is insight. As a leader, your wealth of experience will go a long way to help you navigate through in your positional leadership. Your wealth of experience. You don't come into leadership without past knowledge. Past knowledge, knowledge of the experience of the people you are leading and your own experience from where you are coming from. You don't throw experience away. The Englishman says that experience is the best teacher. And when you say experience is the best teacher, it means things that are, you know, you've been through in life, they form a building block of knowledge for you. Okay? So your wealth of experience goes a long way. One of the problems of leadership or politics in this nation is that you can find people in political position, you can find people in leadership position who have no experience in the past. You imagine somebody sitting over a people whose annual budget is around 5 billion naira, and this person has never led an organization whose annual budget is 500,000 naira before. This person will fail because he has not garnered enough experience that can sustain him. You know, it will be foolishness for you to want to do a project and you pick up a contractor that has never executed a project of such nature before. He has never been part of any project of such nature, and he said, this is the contractor I want to use. The person may fail. And that is why in the teaching field, in the academic field, before you can graduate as a teacher, as a certified teacher, you must do micro teaching. The micro teaching is to help you gain experience. For those who are in the industrial field, you will find out that in your days on campus, you have to do what is called IT. IT, you will do industrial training because this is where you will gather experience that will help you in the field of work. So a leader needs experience that is insight. You need it. Insight. Number three kind of sight that a leader needs is insight. Insight. Insight. We've talked about sight, knowledge of the current situation. Insight, knowledge of, you know, past experience. Okay. Then insight address the knowledge of things through inspiration. And this, more importantly, is for people who are in spiritual positions. Even if you are not in spiritual position, you need insight. And that is where thinking is needed. Thinking. People will say, don't think, you will have BP. There's a difference between thinking and worrying. Worrying is bad, thinking is appropriate. Okay, so insight addresses the knowledge of things through inspiration. Inspiration will aid your aspiration as a leader. A leader that has aspiration but lacks inspiration will fail. You know, the scripture says that it is a noble thing for you to desire to want to be a bishop. It is noble. Aspiration is good. But you cannot be without the Spirit of God upon you, inspiring you. So where you have aspiration but you lack inspiration, you can only do that thing for a while, it will fail. That's why you need insight as a leader. If you are not inspired as a leader, you will lack motivation. If you are not inspired, you will soon expire. That's when you lack. When you lack motivation, you just see, how could they do so? If you lack inspiration, you get tired. You get tired of routine. Because when a leader lacks inspiration, the only option is left with is routine. Routine can be boring. Inspiration. What should I do? What will I do? In psychology, there is what is called the aha theory. Aha theory. Now, the propounder of that theory, what it meant is, you know, when a man is at a particular stage in life, at a particular point, a dicey point, when a man is sitting on a fence in his life, and at a point, he just thoughts through, and something is just like when you are solving mathematics, for instance, you are trying to solve an equation, and maybe your teacher has given you the answer and say, oh, you must arrive at 6, that the final answer to that equation is 6. And you've been solving, you've been getting different answers, you've been getting

different answers, not six. By the time you sit carefully and you thought through, and you are able to come to understand how to go about the equation, then you arrive at the answer six. The first expression that will come to you is, yes, I got it. That is inspiration. So if you are not inspired as a leader, you will lack daily motivation that will help you on the job. It's not easy. You wake up every morning to resume to a particular thing every day. If you do it that way, it becomes boring. It becomes tiring. But when you are inspired, when you have knowledge of things springing from within you, giving you insight on how to do it in a new way, in a dynamic way, and you are getting results, there will be motivation, there will be enthusiasm, there will be impetus to keep going. But a leader that lacks insight is a boring leader. He will do things religiously, he will do things normally, what the norm says. He will only be subjected to tradition. But where inspiration is, you know, you don't rely much on tradition. Where inspiration is, you don't rely more on tradition. Because every day, the Lord, especially for Christian leaders, the Lord will keep giving you insight on what to do and what not to do. At this point, I think we should

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1: 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I hope this has been a blessing. 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Also, before the end of this program, we are going to give out the telephone details for our dear brother Shewin Dele. You can reach him directly so you can get to know more about the many other things he does for the body of Christ and for the edification of humanity. Thank you once again for joining us. Always a pleasure to have you. And now this is the second part of today's episode of Impact Clinic. In fact, this month's episode of Impact Clinic, which is the Rudiments of Leadership, the third in the series. Over to you now, brother. Thank you very much.
0: Thank you very much, sir. So we've been looking at Luke chapter 6, verse 39, where Jesus said, "Can the blind lead the blind?" And so we are looking at the need for sight for a leader, and the kind of sight that a leader needs to survive in his leadership role. He needs sight, knowledge of the current situation. He needs insight, that's past experience. Then he needs insight, inspiration. Okay? Now, the fourth one that he needs foresight. Foresight.

knowledge of the future as a leader. You need the, and that is why inspiration is key. Because if you're inspired, you know, you will see ahead. Okay? Inspiration, insight is the bedrock for foresight for a leader. Okay? So you must be able to tell us where you are going as a leader. That is foresight. When you don't know where you are going as a leader, everywhere will seem right for you. If you don't know where you are going as a leader, everywhere, it's just like, you know, you're going somewhere and you don't know where you are going. They just told you when you get to a particular street, you will see a tree. Everywhere you get to, that you see a tree, we look to you as the right place. Or if you are staying at a particular junction, you're waiting for somebody, and the person tells you, I'm on a blue shirt. Every person putting on blue that comes around you will seem to you as the right person. Okay? So for a leader, you must be able to state in specific terms where you are heading to. And that's where foresight is needed. That's where foresight is needed. A leader who says, I do not know what tomorrow holds, is a gambler. A leader that says that he doesn't know what tomorrow holds is a gambler, meaning that he is only gambling. Whatever comes is what it is. So, and such a person is not worthy to be followed. A leader that gambles with what he ought to do or what is expected of him to do is a gambler and is not worth being followed. For Joseph, for instance, he knew nature will bow to him. That is foresight. It is not happening now, but he knows that it will happen. So, where do you see yourself being in the next few years in the position you are holding, the organization you are leading? Where do you see them heading to? The church you are leading, any group of people that you are leading, where do you see them heading to? If you cannot state in an unmistakably statement, or you are not leading right. Okay? The other side we mentioned, foresight, insight, foresight, insight. The next one that a leader needs is oversight. A leader needs oversight. Every leader is expected to have an all-round knowledge. For you to have oversight of things, you must know what is expected of people that you are leading. If you are a managing director, you don't know what is expected from the accounting department, you don't know what is expected from the admin department, you don't know what is expected from the auxiliary staff and all of those. At least you must have a knowledge of what is expected from each department. And that is where you can take oversight. So oversight has to do with all-round knowledge. At least know something from each department, so that when they are not doing it right, you know how to call them to order. If you don't have this, if you are the president of a campus fellowship, for instance, you don't know what the secretary is expected to do, you don't know what the treasurer is expected to do, you don't know, there is no way you can lead well. And even if they bring, there is no way you even call for reports. And when they bring reports and report is not in order, there is no way you can correct them, because yourself

0: yourself, you are ignoramus. So a leader cannot afford to be ignorant. An ignorant leader will make a mess of his position as a leader. You must know what is expected from the subordinate so that you can monitor compliance. That is oversight. As a leader, if you have oversight of the people you are leading, it helps you monitor compliance. So those that are not complying, you will be able to call them to order. That's where oversight is needed. A leader, as a leader, you should know something about everything. A leader who is knowledgeable on things that is expected from the people that he's leading is the leader that can be respected. Respect in leadership does not come because you carry title. Respect in leadership comes because people know that you know what you are doing. A leader that does not know what he's doing will never earn the respect of his people. So when Jesus is saying that, can the blind lead the blind? It is a little statement that carries much weight. Can somebody who does not have an experience, who does not know what's going on in the organization he's leading, who does not have insight, inspiration on what he's doing, motivation, who lacks, you know, foresight, knowledge of where he is leading the organization to, and who lacks oversight, knowledge of everything going on around him and about him, about the organization he's leading, such a leader will not lead anybody anywhere because he is blind. He is ignorant. You know, ignorance signifies being blind. White knowledge signifies light. So a leader that carries light will lead aright. A leader that has light. And when we say light, we are talking about his sight. A leader that has sight will lead aright. So this is the kind of leader that can be a pathfinder. Because the leader that is blind, leading blind people, cannot help the follower to find their path. So it takes a leader that has sight to be a pathfinder. So when you say, I want to lead, it is a grave responsibility. It's not something you just do for doing sake. It is responsibility. I told us that leadership has two sides to its coin. The side of authority and the side of responsibility. It's the authority that people pursue. They don't want the responsibility thereof. Okay? Now, lastly, within the time that we have in the next few minutes, maybe 5 minutes, let me talk on this. The next month, I will be talking about the cardinals of leadership. The cardinals of leadership. And maybe from there, I will take us on what mentorship is about. Okay? As God will help us. Now, when you say leadership, again, is capacity building. I once read a book written by John Maxwell, 5 levels of leadership. And I want to suggest that you find that book, at least for you to learn basics about leadership. And one of the greatest level, which is the 5th level, okay, the 4th level talks about, you know, you building people. And the 5th level is the level where the people you build are also capable of building others. So leadership is about people building. 1 Samuel chapter 22, If you read 1 Samuel chapter 22, then you go to 2 Samuel chapter 22 and 23, you will find a clear difference. And if you can take the pain, just take a study, 1 Samuel chapter 22, then read down to 2 Samuel chapter 22 and 23. You will find in 1 Samuel chapter 22 that a group of destitute, they came to David. The scripture says people who were in debt, people who were distressed, people who were destitute, you know, all the D's. They were destitute, they were distressed, they were in debt, and all of those. Now, David, these were the people that came to David and said, please lead us. We can't help ourselves. And so David took them to a place called the Cave of Adullam. And he trained them, he built them, such that by the time you get to 2 Samuel chapter 22, you will find out that at a point David was thirsty and there was a great war in the vicinity. And the people, the city of this man, they took it upon themselves to break through the wall to fetch in water, and they brought it to David to quench his thirst. Although David could not count himself worthy of taking the water, that's another lesson anyway, if you want to speak about leadership. He could not afford to. He said, these people have risked their life just to get me water. He refused to drink the water. Now, the drinking the water is not a problem, but the way the people were addressed, the same people that the scripture called that they were destitute, they were distressed, because they have passed through a leader, they've passed through the crucible of leadership, which is men building. That's the core of leadership. Because they passed through Adullam, these men, destitute men, are now referred to as the mighty men of David. And that is why I've always said that what a leader does to a follower is that a leader takes a non-entity follower to become a celebrity leader. So a leader takes you from the point of being a non-entity to being a celebrity. The space between being a non-entity and being a celebrity is building, men building, training. That is leadership. That is what a mentor does to you. I don't want to go ahead of myself. I should be talking about mentorship. Because when people say this person is my mentor, it is just a statement of association and belonging. Somebody is not your mentor. You said he's your mentor. You've been referring to each other as mentor and mentee for 2 years, for 3 years, and there is no replication of your life. There is nothing significant. There is no betterment in your life. The person is not mentoring you. You are only in a relationship, a mouth relationship. Because leadership, mentorship, is about building people. You build non-entities to becoming celebrities. So leaders are builders. Their primary function is to build bricks. It's not to build bricks, but men. The primary function of leaders is not to build bricks, but men. So the duty of every positional leader from the first day in office is, you know, to plan succession. I will take it off from this matter of capacity building next. Leadership being a capacity building mechanism. Because, you know, in my early days of learning leadership, I was told that You are not a successful leader until you can be successfully succeeded. So, and it takes building people, building, you know, your leadership capacity is not revealed in the number of followers that you have. It is revealed in the number of people that you have made leaders, such that if you are leading an organization, in your absence, the organization can still run as though you were physically present. That is where you build people. And unfortunately, you see, some organizations, I'm talking of corporate organizations now, the relationship between the boss and the employee is just boss and servant. Do the work I gave you, let me pay you off. So many people are earning on the job, but they are not learning on the job. Because the leader, the person leading them is a boss, is not a leader. He or she is a boss. There is a difference between being a boss and being a leader. And I think I've laid emphasis on that, that leadership is not lordship, is not rulership. Okay? So when you say somebody is your leader, it means the person has the capacity to build you. He has the capacity to fashion out something. That was what Jesus was saying when he told them in Matthew chapter 4, verse 19. He met mere fishermen and he said, follow me. There is something I want to do to you that when I finish up with you, you will end up, you would have become fishers of men. So, permit me to say, a coward like Peter, permit my choice of words of saying coward, or an illiterate like Peter, maybe that is better. Because when you now see Peter in Acts chapter 4, verse 13, you will find out that the people took note of him and John, that they were unlearned men, yet they have been with Christ. So they have been through leadership, and leadership has fashioned something out of them that literacy could not even give them. That is leadership. You build men. You build men. You build men. That is your assignment as a leader. Your assignment as a leader is not embezzlement. Your assignment as a leader is not to be more wealthy. Your assignment as a leader is men, building men, building men, building men. And until you do that, you are failing in your leadership. We will take it off from there next month. Thank you for joining us today on Impact Clinic on gospelbellsradio.com. We celebrate you so much. We look forward to the first Saturday in May. That's the second day in May. And I pray that the Lord will preserve us all till then and beyond then in the name of Jesus.
1: Amen. And a loud amen to that. May the Lord preserve us indeed. And I do also pray that this session will be a blessing, and not only the blessing that's been this afternoon, but a blessing to many more who will listen in the future by the grace of God. If you want to reach out to our dear brother, Shimidini, directly, please reach out to him on WhatsApp, preferably, I guess, on 0813-736-8138. Abra Shimidini is an educator, he's an author, an educational consultant, a life coach, business development manager, public speaker, and he's the founder of The Solution Orbit. So please reach out to him by WhatsApp 0813-736-8138. If you did not get that, just tap the WhatsApp widget on our homepage, and we'll gladly give you Brashim Idili's contact details. Rudiments of Leadership is included in the series. I'll look out for the compilation on gospelbellsradio.com shortly, and you can always go back and listen to it over and over again. Brashim, thank you for joining us again. We salute your commitment, and we admire your consistency. Pray the Lord will replenish your strength and continue to use you to his glory. In Jesus' name. Amen. Please say a word of prayer. Amen. Please say a word of prayer as we bring this to
0: close. Heavenly Father, we thank you for another time today. We say be exalted in the name of Jesus.
1: Amen.
0: More importantly, we thank you for your sacrificial death upon the cross. We are praying, dear Father, that as many that has not come to embrace this sacrifice, to accept you as their Lord and personal Savior, in this season, the light of salvation will beam upon them. In the name of Jesus.
1: Amen. We
0: pray that nations that have not come to know you, cities, communities, villages, towns, families, homes, individuals that have not come to embrace your lordship, in this season, your kingdom will advance into their hearts. And Amen. As you stand at the door of their hearts knocking, in this season, they will find reasons to open up to you. Amen. In the name of Jesus.
1: Amen.
0: And we'll pray for every one of us, especially Christians, doing one thing or the other in your kingdom. We pray that we will not lack inspiration. You will keep inspiring our hearts. You will keep guiding our hearts. You will keep helping us in all ramification.
1: Amen.
0: Thank you, most glorious Father.
1: Thank you.
0: In Jesus' mighty name, we have prayed.
1: Amen. Glory to God. Thank you so much, very much, Brashin. We look forward to seeing you in May. And thank you too for tuning in. I will look forward to having you with us in May by the grace of God. Have a blessed afternoon. Bye-bye.

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4: 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Good. Thank you for joining us this morning. Yesterday, a video trended on the Nigerian social media space. Video from a service in a church, a prayer service obviously, and it was posted by a person whose name is Apostle Edu Udechukwu. He has the Twitter handle Edu Udechukwu. He posted that video and he put this caption, "A generation cries," in capital letters, "A generation cries. We refuse to take no for an answer. Give us the tarrying power to stay until you come. Give us the tarrying power to stay until you come." And you look at the video and you see praying persons in this church in different convoluted positions, some of them lying on the floor, some of them hitting their head on the chair, some of them, I can see one even almost with saliva drilling from his mouth, all of them taking some funny convoluted position and praying according to this apostle, the person who posted it, according to them, praying in the spirit. One of them with the hand looking at like in the fit of epilepsy, some of them looking like they were convulsing and they were praying, and this really caught attention as it should on Twitter, and it provoked this debate about how Christian prayer should appear, whether this is something we should expect in the Christian gathering, whether indeed it is the Spirit of God working or not. So you can understand that sometimes, you can understand when you have a video of that nature, that you're going to have reactions like that. Unfortunately, this is a radio platform. I cannot show it to you. We soon get to a video platform, but I can play some fire. And of course, what you're hearing now is the accompanying sound from that video. And if you want to see that video, I'll be most delighted to show it to you. So you have the members of that church just all over the auditorium praying. I can see a lady, you know, jumping up and down, another lady on the floor, another hitting the head on the chair, another holding her side. You know the kind of scene that if you should come across that scene, you would suppose, oh, what is wrong with these people? And that's actually what provoked the discussion yesterday on Twitter, and I suppose maybe on other social media platforms as well. I want to read the different contributions made by many of those who engaged with this story just before I offer an opinion here. And of course, the opinion we offer here is always the opinion that is supported by the Bible. This lady, Ebele Chukwu, I follow her on Twitter. She wrote, she said, I stumbled on a TikTok post where people said in his church they literally pray for hours non-stop. If you, a Christian that prays in tongue, and has tried to pray in tongues for hours non-stop, you would know and notice that the further you go deep in prayer, your posture or prayer of prayer changes. To an onlooker, you must look, okay, this person has a lot of errors in this. But this is basically what she said. Reacting to that video, she mentioned that she had seen another video on TikTok where people mentioned that in the church of this man, this apostle who posted this picture, that they regularly pray for hours non-stop. And she also mentioned that if you are a Christian who prays in tongues, and if you have tried to pray in tongues, that you would notice that the further you go deep in prayer, then the more likely that your posture would change, your physical posture, and that to an onlooker you would look like you were crazy. And another person supporting her said, yeah, truth, that there are some conversations you cannot have on Twitter, this person said, once you are in a room where people are praying in the spirit, you would know. She replied by saying, oh, hand never touched them. By saying hand never touched them, that is suggesting that, look, those who do not agree to this mode of praying, or those who don't like it, or those who don't believe in it, whatever word you want to use to describe them, say hand never touched them, meaning that the spirit has never touched them. And that's why they would look at a video like that and not immediately believe that it's the spirit of God. Another person wrote saying that God already heard you before you prayed. My own God is not a disorderly God. I have no idea which God you pray to for you to act like madmen before he hears you. So that's another view. So we see here, first, that video of people praying in what you would describe as convoluted positions, physical positions, in what would appear rowdy to a casual observer, in what would appear to be like under some form of influence to a casual observer, in what would appear to be even a bit violent to a casual observer. The person who posted it, obviously the pastor of that church, said, look, we are praying for tarrying power. Somebody who knows that church has written on Twitter that sometimes they pray for hours on end. Somebody has mentioned 10 hours while I was looking through this story. Another person said, well, those who don't believe in that kind of praying is because they've not experienced the touch of the Holy Spirit. Another person here is saying that, well, that my own God, that is quoting this person, or probably said, his own God is not a disorderly God, that he has no idea which God you pray to, for you to act like madmen. So suggesting to you, I would not have used that word mad, but you know, this person looking at that video said, look, to a casual observer, those praying would look like mad people. And of course, to speak just from a purely descriptive point of view, you look at that video and you say, oh, are they mad? But you know, you have to go through your Bible to understand even more of these things. And then this lady replied by saying, well, what was Eli's conclusion after observing Anna pray? And of course, you recall that story, right? Anna going into the temple and praying without opening her mouth, without any word coming out, you know. And of course, to Eli, who was observing her, Eli must definitely not have been in the spirit, you know, observing her. She thought that she was drunk. So suggesting that Anna's posture or physical presentation during that prayer must have suggested that, I suppose, unless Eli was just being unnecessarily dismissive. But it would suggest that our physical presentation at that time was not something usual, so much so that Eli said, oh, this person must be drunk. Another person wrote supporting, said, oh, this is so true, I never thought about this before, but look uninjured and crazy to an onlooker. And this person said, I've never seen a woman in labor stand up straight, so same as traveling and growing in prayer, it's automatic. So this lady is saying that, look, the Bible says that we are like people who are traveling and growing in prayer. When you're growing in prayer, then it is not unexpected for you not to adopt such convoluted physical positions. And then she goes ahead to mention the case of Elijah, saying that Elijah prayed with his head between his knees. And you know, if a casual observer had seen Elijah praying with his head between his knees, that person could have come to the conclusion that Elijah was maybe unhinged upstairs, right? And that person wrote that, yeah, Elijah prayed with his head between his knees. It was not recorded that he was standing. He may have done that sitting or kneeling, that he could have been bowing down. So you can imagine with a discourse like this on social media, you can understand the different views that will be expressed by different people, and how, you know, it will just go back and forth. I want to ask you, what do you think about this, that video of the pastor of the church leading his church in prayer, and then that scene of people looking like people who were in the feet of convulsion, and some with saliva drilling from their mouth, some hitting their head on the chairs, and all sorts of funny things going on there. So much so that, as many people have described it, to a casual onlooker, they would appear to be people who are unhinged of nature. One of the best engagement I have seen to this video is the one that comes even very like the top one, if you look at the direct post by this apostle, by one lady called Faith Nwabuwe. She wrote saying this: "It is better to keep this off media space. Our quiet time with God is not something to prove to the world. It is too sacred. I don't pray like this, but I do not condemn how you pray. It's up to you and God. However, keep it off media because it doesn't edify anyone. God bless you." Now, let's engage with this viewpoint. This lady is saying that, well, she wouldn't pray like that, but then she would not condemn anybody who prays like that if that person is praying truly in the Spirit. And I love that approach. That is the correct answer. I may not pray like that. It does not mean I don't have the Spirit. I will not rush to condemn people who pray like that unless the Spirit truly tells me that they are not in the Spirit. But she made a greater point, and the point is this: prayer is always a private affair, even corporate prayer, even a church's corporate prayer. And I recall that when we first started Gospel Best Radio, we had for our prayer program, we had a YouTube platform for our prayer program, and while praying, naturally to be on video. And I'd said at some point, the Spirit said to me that, how can it be in good taste that you are praying and then you are showing your face like to the whole world? Because the moment you have a camera involved in such a spiritual matter, it's different from a teaching, different from a sermon, different from discussions like the Reader's Club. We have discussions, we have like Reflections Tuesday, we have sermons and Bible studies. That's different. But prayer is just something so sacred that it must not have any hint of acting in it. It must not have any hint of acting in it. You must not be conscious of the camera. You must be conscious only of God. And I've always said this, maybe my personal view, and supported by the teaching of our Lord himself on prayer, that there is no point recording a prayer session. Why would you record a prayer session? For what? I say you want to what you want to distribute for people to see. Once those who are praying are aware that there are cameras around, once you're aware that there's a camera around, it affects the things you do and how you do those things. And if there's any hint of acting in your prayer, don't be under any illusion. You are not talking to your God. You're not talking to God at all. Of course, you have to read Matthew 6 to be reminded of what Jesus taught us about prayer. He said over and over again, you should go into the inner recess of your house. That does not say we should not pray as a community, as a church in public, but it underscores the teaching of our Lord that what they expect from us is for prayer to be truly heartfelt between a man, a woman, and a God, and his God, so much so that a camera has no place. That's the point I want to make there. And just as a tangential issue, but there's still a deeper point to this that I'm going to get to. But as a tangential point, I came across this post a long time ago. In fact, it was in 2024 when this comedian, To Mama, also called That Worry Girl, I think, or That Worry Picking Mom. He made this observation in 2024. I suppose it was on Twitter. She wrote, she said, "You see Nigerians, to deceive them and gain their love, just pretend to be a philanthropist. Help the poor. Help some people clear the hospital bill. Don't forget to publicize it well at it. Boom, you are loved. And then she ended by saying, to me, any good when camera don't involve, get your own agenda. That's broken English from Nigeria. She wrote, said, to me, any good when camera don't involve, get your own agenda. And now, this is the kind of general statement that you want to be very reluctant to fully adopt, because general statements are just so tricky, and they are just so they are pitfalls when it's just so general. But sometimes in that general statement, you find that although you cannot have a scientific computation, that they are more often true. Any good when camera is involved, once you involve a camera, once you are recording it, there is often an agenda. Now this is different from, like, you are recording, and I hope you get the point, like you're recording sessions of our program now, or you have the opportunity for people who attended a service in your church to go back to the YouTube channel and see it. If you hold a crusade or a program and it's recorded, for the purpose of people having the benefit of watching it again and being blessed by it again, that's a beautiful thing. And to that, we must give glory to God for the internet and the many platforms that allow for Christian programs to be documented by on these different platforms, so much so that I can go back. I mean, there are fantastic and godly preachers, glory to God, whose sermons I listen to, people who have died in the 19th century, people who died just before 2000. There is a particular Bible teacher for whom I always give glory to God even when I pray. And it's long gone, but you know, because now technology allows for these things to be documented, that's a good thing. But you see, when that's a good thing, when you are doing it to document so that people can listen to it again. But if there is any other agenda behind it, when you see a camera, there are some things I don't want to record. For example, I still struggle sincerely to find why you would want to, you know, have people see the way that you move and pray so violently or so passionately. And when a person praying is aware of a video going on, that person is more likely than not, you know, to adopt postures that would suggest that person is close to God or in the spirit. And once you begin to have considerations like that, it just it puts you on a difficult terrain. It's a slippery slope, as I would love to say. It's a slippery slope, and it's better not done. So I fully agree with this lady who reacted and said, look, it's just better to keep these things off media space. Because you want to ask yourself, this pastor who posted this, the video of him praying so passionately, and members of his church also praying so passionately as if they have been overtaken by the Holy Spirit. You want to ask, what is the purpose of putting it on there? What is the purpose to let people know that in his church they pray that way, and so people should come to that church, to be charitable, maybe to encourage other people to pray? Maybe that was saying you guys should also pray, or to encourage people to climb up to that ladder of spiritual growth and be able to pray that way. So let's be charitable. It could be that. It could also be some form of publicity for the church. We can't be naive about these things, that are people who do these things just to promote their congregations and their fellowship. But I want to go even deeper to this matter. And the deeper point that I think should be made is this, that the pagans also pray this way, such that people who are wise, Christians who are circumspect, should not, by merely seeing people praying in tongues or people praying in some convoluted position, should not immediately conclude that it's the Spirit of God. Pagans pray this way. And you just have to go and read your First Kings 18. Go and read First Kings 18, and you understand that pagans also pray this way. From First Kings 18, it said, then they call on the name of Baal from morning to noon. Baal, answer us. They shouted, Baal, answer us. They shouted, but there was no response. And then they started dancing around the altar that they had made as they prayed. So I wanted to have a picture of what the pagans were doing there. They were shouting, Baal, answer us. Baal. They shouted from morning till noon. And then they started dancing So picture that in your heart. Then at noon, Elijah began to taunt them. He said, shout louder. Surely it's a god. Perhaps it's indeed, perhaps he has traveled. It is a... So verse 28 says, so they shouted louder, and then they slashed themselves with swords and spears, as was their custom, until their blood flowed. Midday passed, and they continued their frantic prophesying. And that's how the Bible describes. NKJV. And they continued their frantic prophesying until the time for the evening sacrifice. But there was no response. No one answered. No one paid attention. Number one, what do you get from this? Pagans also pray. One, pagans also pray for long. Number three, pagans also pray frantically. They also pray loudly. In fact, in this case, they even cut themselves until their blood began to flow. And NKJV said they continued their frantic prophesying. So the point I'm making is this. When you see a picture, a video like the one we have that I was speaking about, the point I'm making is it is not conclusive. That is the Spirit of God doing this. The pagans do that as well. Pagans also speak in tongues. Speaking in tongues is not an exclusive Christian thing. And that is why we have to be wise and circumspect in this world. We have to be discerning. Speaking in tongues is not an exclusive Christian thing. Pagans have practiced speaking in tongues for a long time, and it is known as glossolalia. That's what they call it. Glossolalia, as part of their religious rituals. And you find that even in Islam, some people believe, and I've seen some articles now suggesting that even in Islam, they speak in tongues. For the pagans, the Oracle of Delphi, the Dionysian cult, the maidens of Bacchus, these are some of the pagans who on record pray in tongues. In fact, some people believe that speaking in tongues is demonically inspired. So, and of course, we must believe that if you see pagans speaking in tongues, it is demonically inspired, because we know what the devil does is that he tries to mirror the things that the Lord would do, just to deceive. Because we know who he is the liar, the father of lies, who has come to steal, to kill, and to destroy. Some people think that one of the reasons that Paul forbade women from speaking in tongues in the Corinthian church was because there was so much of demonic speaking in tongues in that area at that time, and he was afraid that everything would become confused. Speaking in tongues is a manifestation of the Spirit. It's a gift of the Holy Spirit, which we acknowledge, which we celebrate, which is to the glory of God, and anyone blessed with that gift should continue to use it to the glory of God. The point I'm making is that let no one of us who has known the Lord, who has been taught by the Bible, let none of us be as simple-minded, be so simple-minded as to suppose that when you see people praying frantically, when you see people who are not able to control themselves, when you see people praying in tongues, when you see people praying for long hours, when you see people praying dramatically, let no person be so simple-minded as to, for those reasons alone, conclude that it's the Spirit of God. The pagans do the same things. And over and over again, in the Old Testament, the Lord God Almighty warned his people, you shall not behave towards the Lord your God like the pagans do. Go and read Deuteronomy 12 over and over again. And although he was talking about the child sacrifices there, but he was telling them, don't behave towards the Lord your God like the pagans would do. Because the pagans, they do these things as well. And we must not be people who are not wise. Also in Matthew 6, our Lord said, and when you pray, do not keep on babbling like pagans. Because pagans pray as well. But they think they will be heard because of their many words. So the length of prayer should not be the determining factor. The fact that people are speaking in tongues should not be the determining factor if you want to know whether the Holy Spirit is there. The fact that it is dramatic and it appears that the Spirit is there should not be the determining factor. We know so well that why God can manifest himself in a dramatic scene, he also does manifest himself in the quiet, the still small voice. You remember when the Elijah wanted to hear from the Lord, and in the wild wind he was not there, in the storm he was not there, but was in the still small voice. He speaks also in dramatic fashion, but also But that is not conclusive. And that is why everyone must be in the spirit. In the spirit. I do not want anyone on the Lord's side to look at a video like that and then conclude, oh, this is what we want. I know if a person who will always complain that the service is not really spiritual because it was too quiet. Now, I know that we all have different preferences and perhaps different emotional disposition. Sometimes you want your service to be like loud, and if that is the case, people like that should congregate in a church where they have loud. Some people want their worship services to be as solemn as possible. It is okay for people like that to congregate. In fact, those are the acceptable reasons to have different churches where people will prefer to have a solemn, quiet worship service. Then they can congregate together. As long as you are worshiping Him in spirit and in truth, people would love to have high sounding, dramatic worship services. Should congregate together as such, as long as they are doing it in spirit and in truth. But you see, this realization that the pagans do these things as well, that the pagans also speak in tongues, that the pagans also dramatize their prayer, that the pagans also pray frantically, that the pagans also pray for long, all this should serve to admonish people who are seeing these things nowadays to say, look, don't be hoodwinked, because you have to test all spirits. That was the scriptures. You have to test all spirits. I came across another video where another popular pastor in Lagos, one who also hosts a popular prayer platform, not the most popular one that you know everywhere, but another one that is equally popular. He was there in his church and he removed his jacket, and as he was touching the people in the congregation with the jacket, they were falling over themselves. I saw another one where another pastor here in Lagos as well descended from the pulpit where he was preaching, and he said, look, I'm going to stand here without saying anything, and before 5 minutes you see this power going out of me and people falling on themselves, and it happened that way, and people was just looking at people and they were falling down and they were convulsing and they had to be held down. Now, hey, the point is, you look at your scripture, you want to first ask yourself, where did you see the early Christians do something like that? Where have you seen them do it, at least for show? You know, there was somebody said, okay, I'm going to do it now, you're going to see it. There's no record of that. If somebody said, okay, you're going to see it now, you're going to see the Spirit of God moving in me. These are people who, while they were worshiping God, either by preaching or by praying, while they were doing it in spirit and in truth, the Spirit then took over. As different from a person who says, now, see what's going to happen. I'm going to show you that you have the Spirit in me. And people hitting, of course, we know that the Holy Spirit moves in different ways. The Holy Spirit is like the wind. You cannot bottle Him. Jesus Himself said it. He said, it's like the wind. You don't know where it will flow and where it will not flow. So, and that is why we are called always to be in the spirit, to have the spirit of discernment. So there are people who will be readily hoodwinked by these things. They just see it and say to themselves, that is where the Spirit is. That's where the Spirit. And the people who are doing this, is they know that certain people are easily led astray by this thing, so they put on the drama. Okay, I was listening just recently, some days ago, I was listening to Reverend Dr. Abbott Moller from the Southern Baptist Theological Seminary, and I was making the point, he said, spectacles attract crowd, and those false prophets that Jesus warned us about, they know this so well, that spectacles attract crowd. Your stage is spectacle, and the crowd will come. And those who subject themselves to the Holy Spirit, those who are under His control, those who are the servants of God, those who know they are responsible to Him, those who fear to disobey Him in their ministries, they are so careful not to stage spectacles. So much of them, people say, oh, we could do it in a more spectacular fashion. Sometimes you can, if the Spirit is only leading you to do so. But, you know, you have to always question yourself, am I just trying to put up a spectacle, or I want to do my Lord's work? I mean, it would appear that even without having some demonic, relying on some demonic power, or relying on some powers gotten from the devil, it would appear that you could gather a large congregation just by staging spectacles. Just by taking spectacles, because the crowds love spectacles. They'll be drawn to where there's spectacle. Let's go and see. I remember when Jesus was taken before Herod during the week of his passion, we were told by the gospeler that Herod had always been looking forward to seeing Jesus because he wanted to see him do the great thing that he had heard about, spectacles. And that is why you find that many churches pay more attention to the decorations in their church, to the lighting, to the color, to the ambience. All these are important because you want to worship the King of Kings, you want to put in your best there. But you know, the Lord God Almighty, His Holy Spirit, will dwell with people who are under a tent if they are worshiping Him in spirit and in truth. But you know why some go to extreme lengths to think about the lighting, to think about the sound, think about things like that? Sometimes, yes, to glorify God, because we cannot, again, get into the trap of having a general statement that we cannot defend. But you see that for most other persons, it is because they want to see the spectacle. They wanted to step into that place and say, wow, to be wowed. Because they know that once you are wowed, you will keep coming back. Once you are amazed, once you are impressed. Spectacles are meant to impress, and spectacles attract crowds. And that is why you find many modern churches now borrowing from Hollywood, and then TV cameras everywhere. And I was looking at that video again. I was saying to myself, okay, what of the cameraman who was there? The cameraman was there. So while all this was going on, there was a cameraman who was there, who was doing what, who was capturing all these things. He was not overtaken by the spirit that was leading them. He was not overtaken by the spirit. But there, every other person was overtaken by the spirit, according to the spirit that they claimed to be responsible for that. But the cameraman was there. He had his duty. His duty was to capture everything on camera, right? And it was there. It was not overtaken by that spirit. He captured it so beautifully that when it was posted on internet, everyone who saw it had a comment or two to make. I mean, we also haven't seen it. We felt compelled to pass commentary on it. That's exactly the aim. That's exactly the aim, to compel attention. We are not seeking that kind of attention from the world. We are called to worship the Lord. The Lord Himself is spirit. We are called to worship Him in spirit from the world. We are called to worship the Lord. The Lord Himself is spirit. We are called to worship Him in spirit and in truth. We can never predict how the Spirit of God

0: is what he does, who is the father of lies, and who has come not only to steal but to kill, not only to steal and to kill, but also to destroy. Thank you very much for staying with us this morning on Gospel-Based Radio for On the Lord's Side, Christian Perspectives on News and Current Events. Whatever you do today, please remain firmly on the Lord's side. I hope to be with you tomorrow by the grace of God. God bless you. God bless you, Rickard.
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1: Engaging the culture with the mind of Christ.
0: And yes, it's actually absolutely no secret what God can do. And I hope you understand that that figurative use of language there. When in English it is said that something is no secret, it means it is well known. It is well known. Everybody knows it. It is not a secret. It's public knowledge. And that's so true about God and what he does and what he can do. You just read through all the pages of the Bible and you will see eloquent testimonies to the greatness of God, to the power of God. Ask all the saints who have gone before us. Ask all the men and women of faith around you, and you yourself ponder anew. Take time to look to the past. Take time to reflect on your past and ask yourself, is it any secret what God can do? Is it not well known? Have the saints not testified so eloquently and so loudly of his power and of his greatness and of his love and of his and of his devotion to you and his ability to break the gates of bronze and cut the bars of iron asunder? He has broken the gates of bronze, he has cut the bars of iron asunder. That is exactly who your God is. So mighty, so great. Good morning to you once again. I'm so delighted to welcome you to another episode of Motivated by Faith Monday. And this is the time on Gospel-Based Radio where the Holy Spirit reminds you and reminds me that the power of God is great, and it is same as ever. This is the time when the Holy Spirit reminds you and reminds me, saying, hey, Femi, have faith in God. He calls your name and says to you, you, my daughter, you, my son, this new day, this new week, have faith in God. And this, and today, I was recently part of a congregation that sang Psalm 146, and I'm so delighted, or glad rather, to have been part of that congregation singing that Psalm 146. And you know how, glory to God, because it is the word of God. You just discover that as you read his word, either in a congregation or as you sing it, it ministers to you anew. It ministers to you afresh. And of course, consistent with all the Psalms, you find the psalmist in Psalm 146 telling of the greatness of God, describing the greatness of God, telling us what he has done, telling us what he can do, telling us what he does, telling us who he is. And that is one form of worship. Is that not the way you worship as well? To worship God, you have to tell him, Lord, I know that this is who you are. I know that this is what you do. I know this is what you can do. And in Psalm 146, the psalmist sang. He said, praise the Lord. Praise the Lord, O my soul. While I live, I will praise the Lord. I will sing praises to my God while I have my being. Do not put your trust in princes, nor in a son of man, in whom there is no help. His spirit departs, he returns to his heart. In that very day, his plans perish. Happy is he who asks the God of Jacob for his help, whose hope is in the Lord his God, who made heaven and earth, the sea, and all that is in them, who keeps truth forever, who executes justice for the oppressed, who gives food to the hungry. The Lord gives freedom to the prisoners. And that's from the seventh verse of Psalm 146. So you see, we have to learn the lesson there, and that is God's message to you this morning on Motivated by Faith Monday. Do not put your trust in princes, nor in a son of man, in whom there is no help. That's verse 3. Verse 5 says, but happy is he who has the God of Jacob for his help, whose hope is in the Lord his God. Why? Because, one, he made the heaven and the earth, he made the sea and all that is in them. Why? Because he keeps truth forever. He's faithful. His word, his promises, they abide forever. Why? Because he executes justice for the oppressed. Is there someone out there who has been cheated, who is oppressed? Let her look to the God of heaven, and he will find him as the one who executes justice, who executes justice for the oppressed. Why again? Because he gives food to the hungry. There's no one who looks to him, who says, Lord, I please help me, who is not helped. There's no one who looks to him, who is hungry, who is not fed, who is thirsty, who is not given water. And then, why? See, because the Lord gives freedom to the prisoners. And that's our theme this morning. The Lord gives freedom to the prisoners. The Lord sets the prisoners free. And I pray this morning, in the power of the Holy Spirit, that the Lord will set you free from any prison in which you have found yourself in the name of Jesus. Whether it is the prison of a spiritual affliction or any physical affliction, even any physical prison, could it be that someone in any physical prison is listening this morning? I pray in the name of Jesus that the Lord will set you free in the name of Jesus. He set John and Peter, he set them free. He set Paul and Silas free. He set Paul and Silas free. They were confined. But the great God of heaven, he set them free. There is no prison bar too solid, too strong, that the Lord cannot break through. There is no security that the Lord cannot confound. And I pray that if you are held against your will, against the law, in any confinement, the Lord will set you free. I pray in the name of Jesus that if spiritually you are held captive, the Lord will set you free. I pray that if any illness or sickness is holding you captive, the Lord will rebuke it this hour in the name of Jesus and set you free in the name of Jesus. I pray if there is any situation or circumstance that is holding you captive, not allowing you to move forward, not allowing you to do what the Lord wants you to do, the Lord will set you free in the name of Jesus. I pray if there is any sin or spiritual struggle that is keeping you away from the Lord's destiny for your life, the Lord will set you free in the name of Jesus. I pray if any human person is allowing himself or herself to be used by Satan to hold you captive, I pray the Lord will rebuke such a one and set you free in the name of Jesus. This morning on Motivated by Faith Monday, we are celebrating the God who gives freedom to the prisoners, the God who sets the prisoners free. Happy is he who has the God of Jacob for his help, whose hope is in the Lord his God. Why? Because the Lord, among many other things, verse 7 says, the Lord gives freedom to the prisoners. Hallelujah. And Lord, it is to you we have come this morning. You are the one who sets the prisoners free. The saints, they testify about of you that you set the prisoners free. Lord, do that same thing again. Do it again in my life. Do it again in the life of your people and set your people free in the name of Jesus. When you came, you said to us, you proclaimed in the assembly of all the people, to the hearing of all, you said, the Spirit of the Lord is upon me because he has anointed me to preach the gospel to the poor. He has sent me to heal the brokenhearted, to proclaim liberty to the captives and recovery of sight to the blind, to set at liberty those who are oppressed, to proclaim the acceptable year of the Lord. Father, all of us who are oppressed, either by sin or by Satan or by any human agent acting for Satan, or by sickness or by any circumstance of life or by any physical confinement, all of us who have come to you this morning, We look to you. We say, Lord, increase our faith. And with increased faith, we pray to you. We say, Lord, set us free in the name of... Lord, set your people free. Lord, set your people free. Lord, set your people free. Lord, set your people free. Lord, set your people free. Send the word, oh Lord, and shake the heavens in the name of Jesus, and break the gates of brass and cut the bars of iron and thunder, and set your people free in the name of Jesus. He will do it again. Do not lose out, dear daughter of God. Do not lose out, that dear son of God. He will do it. He will do it again. Hallelujah. In the highest heaven.

Yes, indeed. And I do hope that's the song for you this morning. I hope that's a reminder for you this morning. You may not know how, you may not know when, but you do it again. Those are the questions that often limit our faith, right? I hope you agree. Those are some of the questions that often limit our faith. How and when? Because you look around, you are praying to God for help, but you are saying, how is he going to do it? And because your human mind cannot comprehend how he's going to do it, then you say, then you lose faith and you stop praying. Or you begin to ask the question, when is he going to do it? I've been asking for so long, and really, I've not heard from him directly. And when is he going to do it? And here, this song made popular by Shirley Caesar, reminding you that you may not know how, you may not know when, but oh, that you do not ever lose faith in his power to do it again. Remember that this songwriter has not said, do not forget that he can do it. That is out of the question. Nobody doubted that he can do it. Why? Because testimonies abound. Why? Because accounts are numerous in the Bible from saints who have gone before us, from saints we know, from ourselves. We know this account that he can do it. That is out of the question. Whether God can do it is out of the question. He can do it. For you, what you need to believe today is that he can do it again. He has done it before. He can do it. He can do it again. And of course, we are here this morning on Motivated by Faith Monday on gospelbestradio.com, your community Christian internet talk radio, to reflect on Psalm 146 verse 7c. I was part of a congregation that sang this psalm recently, and as we sang, we came to verse 7c, and the words that I sang, the Lord loseth the prisoners. We were singing from a version that is not the same as what I'm reading now, maybe from the KJV. The Lord setteth the prisoners free. The Lord gives freedom to the prisoners. And I reflected on that again. I said, Lord, how great, how wonderful you are. Of course, in Psalm 146, the psalmist calls us to praise the Lord, to praise the Lord with all our soul. He calls us not to put our trust in princes, not to put our trust in the sons of men. Why? Because there is no help in them. And all that this morning, you are not thinking of your help coming from one human source or from one source other than the Lord God Almighty. In this psalm, verse 5, the psalmist says, happy is he who asks the God of Jacob for his help. And oh, indeed, blessed indeed are all those who put their trust in him. Everyone who has put his trust, who has put our trust in the Lord God of Jacob, has never been disappointed. The Lord has always come through for his people. He has never let them down. Even when he allows circumstances to appear like the most dreaded thing has happened, the Lord can restore his people. The Lord can give back his joy to his people. No matter what they have lost, he can restore their joy. He can make them laugh again. He can raise up their head from the pit of affliction and depression. And here, the psalmist has given so many reasons. Why? Are they happy who put their trust in the God of Jacob? Because the God of Jacob, he made the heaven and the earth. What can he not do? The God of Jacob, he made the sea and all that is in them. What can he not control? The God of Jacob, he keeps his truth forever. His word is true. He is bound by his word. As he promised you, take those promises to him. Why? Because the God of Jacob, he executes justice for the oppressed. Is there somebody who is oppressed, who is not calling out to him? Call to the God of justice. Why? Because the God of Jacob, he gives food to the hungry. Why? And we come to our theme this morning, because the God of Jacob, he sets the prisoners free. He has broken the gate of brass. He has cut the bars of iron asunder. He sets the prisoners free. And the Holy Spirit is calling on you this morning, in whatever prison you have found yourself, whether it is real prison, the Lord can set you free. Whether it is a figurative prison, on account of sickness, on account of sin, on account of the guilt of sin, on account of the work of any nefarious and horrible human person. But there are many human persons who are kept against their will
in different corners of the world, in nooks and crannies all over the world. May the Lord set you free in the name of Jesus. Are you held captive? Are you held captive by a debilitating illness? Are you held captive by a destructive habit? Are you held captive by some powerful human persons who have said, no, you cannot go any further? Are you held captive by anything that may not even cross my mind right now? The Lord, He sets the prisoners free. Put your faith in Him. Call out to Him by faith in the name of Jesus. Did he not hear the cry of His people in Egypt? Did he not hear the cry of His people in Egypt? Did he not say to Moses, His servant, I have heard the cries of my people, their prayers and their cries, they have come to my ears. And did he not, notwithstanding that His people were held by the most powerful king in the world at that time, that his people were held in captivity by the most powerful army in the world at that time, yet did God not miraculously deliver the Israelites from centuries of bondage? We just listened to Shirley Caesar there saying, you may not know when, you may not know how, but you do it again. And I mentioned that it is the question of when that often dampens our faith. It is the question of how that often brings our faith into question, right? When people say, look, it's been there for so long, can he do it? Will he do it? May you not come to the place where you begin to ask the can question about the Lord. He can do it. He has done it many times, and He will do it again. Notwithstanding that His people have been in captivity for centuries, 400 plus years, they've been there. Yet, at the time of His appointing, He came through and He miraculously delivered His people from Pharaoh through plagues, and He parted the Red Sea. He parted the Red Sea. So much so, go and read your Bible, Exodus 14:30. The people testified, the writer testified, the historian testified, saying that day the Lord saved Israel from the hands of the Egyptians, and Israel saw the Egyptians lying dead on the shore of the sea. And don't stop at Exodus 14, go all the way to Exodus 15 and sing with God's people the song they sang on that day, on the day that the Lord saved Israel from the hands of the Egyptians. And when Israel saw the Egyptians lying dead on the shore of the sea, they sang, they said, the horse and its rider, He has thrown into the sea. I will sing unto the Lord, for He has triumphed gloriously. The horse and its rider, He has thrown into the sea. And even as we recall that Exodus from Egypt, where do we go back to? We go back to Psalm 146, verse 7c. The Lord sets the prisoners free. The Lord sets the prisoner free. May the Lord set you free in the name of Jesus. You may not know how, you may not know when. The powers holding you down, whether spiritual or physical or cultural, whatever powers they may really be powerful in real terms. But you know what? The Lord, He sets the prisoners free. Nobody can hold Him back. Nobody can hold Him back. Nobody can say to Him, what have you done? Nobody can question Him. His power is awesome. His power is awesome. The Lord sets the prisoners free. He set Israel free from the captivity of Pharaoh. He will set you free indeed in the name of Jesus. You also know of Peter's miraculous release from prison, don't you? You must know of Peter's miraculous release from prison. An angel awoken Peter. He said to Peter, rise up. Peter was in chains. He was held down, not only behind bars, but also held down with chains. The chains fell off, and the angel led him past the guards, led him to freedom, led him to the streets. And even Peter thought he was dreaming. It was when Peter got on the streets that he came to him that he had been set free. May that kind of miracle happen to you in the name of Jesus, in the way that you cannot even know, that you cannot imagine. May the Lord come through for you and lead you into freedom in the name of Jesus. Freedom from financial debt, freedom from
anything holding you back, freedom from sickness, freedom from demonic oppression in the name of Jesus, freedom from fear in the name of Jesus, freedom from that physical confinement, even in your home. Maybe you are confined in your home, or you are confined against your will. And Lord, we pray for all those students from Nigeria who have been held captive by these bandits, many of them from 2014, some from recent occurrences, and anyone all over the world. Father, we pray by faith in the name of Jesus for all your children all over the world who are held against their will in some homes, in some forests, in some dens. Father, please say the word. I will beg you in the name of Jesus and set them free in the name of Jesus. And for those who are held captive by their spouses, by their relatives, in different parts of the world, Lord, set your people free in the name of Jesus. For those who are held captive by sicknesses and diseases in hospitals or in homes or on their beds, Lord, the God of all power, the God of all grace, the saints have said of you, the Lord set the prisoners free. Lord, set them free in the name of Jesus. For those who are held captive by any spiritual power, Lord, set them free in the name of Jesus. For those who are in prisons or in detentions all over the world for things they did not do, Father, set them free in the name of Jesus. For those who actually committed offenses but who have repented and who are looking to you for some miraculous intervention, Lord, you can do it. Father, set your people free in the name of Jesus. Set your people free, Lord, we pray in the name of Jesus. We know you can do it. We know you can do it. We know you can do it, and we call on you, Lord, do it again. In the name of Jesus, our help comes, O Lord, from you and from you alone. Please do it and do it again in Jesus' name. Lord, we love to call on your name because that is the name that brings freedom to the captive. Hallelujah. In the highest heavens. Amen.

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know, yes, welcome back to Motivated by Faith Monday on gospelbellsradio.com, your community Christian internet talk radio with a mission to engage the contemporary culture with the mind of Christ. This morning, the Lord has been reminding us on Motivated by Faith Monday that He is the one who is known by all the saints who have gone before. He is known by all those who have looked to Him as who? As the Lord who sets the prisoners free. That is how the saints knew Him. That is how all the saints know Him. And may you know Him as such anew today, this week, in the name of Jesus. I do pray that the Lord will give you a testimony today, before the end of this week, at the time of His own choosing. He will give you a testimony that will make you say, "Now I know that the Lord sets the prisoners free. Now I know." I love that phrase from Psalm 20. "Now I know that the Lord saves His anointed." I do pray that today and this new week, the Lord will come through for you and you say, "Now I know that the Lord set the prisoners free." You have heard with your ears. I pray you now see with your eyes. I pray that faith will now become sight for you. Like that hymn writer wrote in the hymn, "It is well with my soul." At some point, the hymn writer wrote, saying, "Lord, hasten that day when my faith shall be sight." And is that not the day we are all eagerly awaiting, when our faith will become sight? The things we have believed, we will see with our own eyes. Of course, the final consummation of that will be in heaven. But even now, Lord, you have made for us a broad place. Have you read today's devotional on Gospel Bells Radio? The one from Charles Spurgeon's writing, where Charles Spurgeon wrote, reminding us rather from Isaiah 33:21, "The glorious Lord will be unto us a place of broad rivers and streams." The glorious Lord will be unto us a place of broad rivers and streams. And Charles Spurgeon wrote, saying, "Look, broad rivers and wide streams bring richness and abundance wherever they flow." Is that not true? "The lands beside them are known for their variety of plants and their plentiful harvest." In the same way, God is all of these to His church. Having God, He has abundance. That's you. Because He will be to you a place of broad rivers and streams. He's the one watering your land, so you have abundance. What can you ask that He will not give? What need can you present that He will not supply? On this mountain of the Lord, on this mountain, the Lord of hosts will make for all people a feast of rich food. Do you need the bread of life? You need Jesus in your affairs? It falls like manna from heaven. Do you need refreshing water? That is Jesus Himself, the rock. Jesus, He follows you. He is ever with you, and that rock is Christ. If you suffer lack, the fault is not in Him. If you feel restricted, you are not restricted in Him, but your own heart. Amen. We have to read that paragraph again and again. It says, if you suffer lack, and we're talking about lack of the presence of Jesus. If you think you suffer lack, the fault is not in Him. If you feel restricted in the spirit, it is not, you are not restricted in Him. It is in your own heart. Be it unto you according to your faith. Jesus said over and over to the people during His earthly ministry, be it unto you according to your own faith. Oh, that you believe this morning that the glorious Lord is unto you a place of broad rivers and streams. He is watering your land. What can you lack that He will not supply? Broad rivers and streams also symbolize commerce. Our glorious Lord is to us a place of heavenly trade and exchange. Through our Redeemer, we have commerce with the past, the wealth of Calvary, the treasures of the covenant, the riches stored up in the ancient decree of election, and even the stores of eternity all flow down to us along the broad river of our gracious Lord. We also have commerce with the future. What ships loaded to the water's edge sail toward us from the days of the millennium? What glimpses we have of heaven on earth. Through our glorious Lord, we even have commerce with angels, communion with bright spirit washed in the Lamb's blood, who sing before the throne. And more than that, we have fellowship with the infinite God Himself. Hallelujah. Finally, broad rivers and streams speak of security. In ancient times, rivers served as natural defenses. And oh, beloved, what a defense God is to His church. The devil cannot cross this mighty river of God.
how he wishes he could turn its course. But fear not, God remains unchanging. Satan may harass, but he cannot destroy. Amen. No boat with oars shall invade our river, and no mighty ship shall sail upon it. And I love this final point made by Charles Spurgeon. And I recently came across this, and I forgot that English word. I'm going to look for it again. In ancient times, you know, when you have castles, or even sometimes cities or towns, fortified cities, what they do is, where there is no natural river, sometimes they dig a large hole, maybe fill it with water, and surround the and they build the. They build a city or the castle in the middle of it. So if you have a castle, for example, you can now dig a large hole around that castle, very large, so much so that anybody who is trying to attack you will first have to cross over that ditch or that hole or that river. And just is reminding us to picture that from Isaiah 33:21, where we have been told that the glorious Lord will be unto us a place of broad rivers and streams. Can you imagine you surrounded by a broad river, broad in the broadest sense of the word, who's going to cross that river? Anybody who wants to get to you must ford that river. And that's not a river that can be forded by horses or by the legs of men. And that river is the Lord himself. You are secure because the person who must get to you must first get to the Lord. I've mentioned this from my devotional this morning on Gospel Breast Radio to remind you again that the Lord sets the prisoners free. That is the word of the Lord to me this week. That's the word of the Lord to you this week from Psalm 146:7c. The Lord sets the prisoners free. The Lord sets the prisoners free. The Lord sets the prisoners free. He has set prisoners free in the past. He can do it. He can do it in your life. He can do it again. He wants to do it again. He desires to do it again. The Lord, he said, the prisoners free. The Holy Spirit has reminded you of Israel in Egypt, how the Lord took Israel from with his outstretched hand, with his mighty hand and his outstretched arm. Alone, he brought Israel out of the bondage of Pharaoh. He did not bring out Daniel from the lion's den. He did not set him free on earth. Daniel said, Daniel 6:22, my God sent his angel and he shut the mouth of the lions. They have not hurt me because I was found innocent in his sight. He did not set Shadrach, Meshach, and Abednego free from the fiery furnace. Daniel 3:25, look, I see four men walking around in the fire, unbound and unharmed, and the fourth looks like the son of the God. The Lord set his people free. Was Peter not miraculously released from the prison? Acts 12:7. Suddenly, an angel of the Lord appeared and a light shone in the cell. He struck Peter on the side and woke him up. Quick, get up! And the chains fell off Peter's wrists. May all chains fall off your wrists and your legs and your body in the name of Jesus. The chains of affliction, of sickness, of poverty, the chain of fear, the chain of any human confinement, the chain of sin, may it fall off you in the name of Jesus. Be set free in the name of Jesus. Be set free in the name of Jesus. Be set free in the name of Jesus. Father, set your people free in the name of Jesus. That they will worship you. Father, set us free from the oppression of sin and the guilt of sin so that we may worship you. Set us free from all human concerns, all worries of life, so that we may worship you and serve you as we ought in the name of Jesus. Set us free, O Lord, we beg you, in the name of Jesus. The Lord is set his people free. Were Paul and Silas not freed by the Lord when a great earthquake opened the doors and loosed their chains when they were confined in prison? Was that not the proclamation by Jesus himself when he proclaimed and he said, look, the Spirit of the Lord is upon me. He has sent me to set the oppressed free. That is his mission. That's what he was sent to do. Remember that demoniac of the Gerasene. When he met Jesus, the day he met Jesus, Jesus not said to him, get out of this man, you impure spirit. And he heard about 2,000 in number rushed down the steep bank into the lake and were drowned. Is there anyone oppressed by demons or any demon
or any spiritual power. Father, we beg you in the name of Jesus. There is nothing you cannot do. Please send freedom and set your people free in the name of Jesus. Remember that woman bent over for more than 18 years. For more than 18 years. Woman, you are set free. Jesus said to her, when Jesus saw her, he called her forward and said to her, woman, you are set free from your infirmity. I proclaim, in the name of Jesus, in the power of the Holy Spirit, you are set free from your infirmity in the name of Jesus. This Monday morning, the Lord is saying, have faith in God. Have faith in God. The saints have testified of him that he set the prisoners free from any affliction, from every affliction. All who look to him are set free. Even Lazarus, dead for 3 days, already stinking. The Lord said to him in a loud voice, Lazarus, come out. There is nothing, there is no matter how long it has taken. Israel was in Egypt for centuries, for more than 400 years. Yes, at the time of the Lord's choosing, he delivered Israel. How long has your affliction been? The Lord is saying to you, come out of it. Lazarus, come out. And the dead man came out, his hands and feet wrapped with strips of linen. And Jesus said, take off the grave cloth and let him go. Father, let your people go. Father, let your people go. Only you can set us free. Set us free this morning, O Lord, in the name of Jesus. And there, child of God, I challenge you to be reminded of the promises of your Savior this morning, as the Holy Spirit reminds you to believe that indeed he can set you free. I wanted to play this song, Stand on the Promise of God, but I'll still play it, but I wanted to have it in mind even as we reflect on these promises. Isaiah 61:1, which our Lord also spoke about in Luke, and when that portion from Luke 4:18, when that part of the scripture was fulfilled, our Lord said, the Spirit of the Lord is on me. He has sent me to proclaim freedom for the captives and to release from darkness for prisoners. Jeremiah 29:11, I know the plans I have for you. Plans to prosper you, not to harm you. Plans to give you hope and a future. The Lord has not called you into a life of bondage. He has come to set you free. Galatians 5:1, it is for freedom that Christ has set us free. Stand firm then, and do not let yourself be burdened again by a yoke of slavery. Is there any inner turmoil in you? Is there any inner turmoil? Are you held captive by fear and any inner turmoil? For the Spirit of God gave us, what the Spirit God gave us does not make us timid. 2 Timothy 1:7, the Spirit that God has given us does not make us timid, but gives us power, love, and self-discipline. God has not given us the spirit of fear. He has given us the spirit of sonship. He has set us free. Take that freedom, dear child of God. Are you held captive by fear or any inner turmoil? Remember John 8:36. So if the Son sets you free, you will be free indeed. And this takes us back to Psalm 46, right? Where the psalmist says to us, look, unwise and woe is that man who puts his trust in man, but happy and blessed are those who put their trust in the Lord God Almighty. Psalm 107, go and read all your Psalm 107. All those who have been listening to God's message for a long time, they must know that I have a special love for Psalm 107. Because over and over there, all of the Lord's people testify, saying, then they cried to the Lord in their trouble, and he saved them from their distresses. He brought them out of darkness, the utter darkness, and broke away their chains. Then they cried to the Lord in their trouble, and he saved them from their distress. Then they cried to the Lord in their trouble, and he saved them from their distress. Cry to the Lord in your trouble, and he will save you. Why? Because the Lord, he sets the captives free. Isaiah 43, but now this is what the Lord says, he who created you, Jacob, he who formed you, Israel, do not fear, for I have redeemed you. I have summoned you by name. You are mine. When you pass through the waters, I will be with you. When you pass through the rivers, they will not sweep over you. And of course, there is the promise of eternal freedom for all of us who are his. Has he not promised us? We look at this world. You said, to what end? And that is a right way to think.
And you look at all the afflictions in this world, in this fallen world, and he has promised us. Revelation 21:4. He, the Lord God Almighty, the one who set the prisoners free, he will wipe every tear from their eyes. There will be no more death or mourning or crying or pain, for the old order of things has passed away. For that day we eagerly wait. But even here, while we wait, we know that he has promised never to leave us, never to forsake us. I said, I will never leave you. I will never forsake you. And it's a God of love. It's a God of love. He will not watch you languishing in confinement, whatever sort of confinement. He will not watch you languishing in confinement. Because he's wise, you have to wait his time. But I know from all the testimonies of those who have gone before us, from what he has done in my life, from what he has done in the life of many saints, I know that is the God who set the prisoners free, and he will set you free in the name of Jesus. I want to thank you so very much for joining us this morning on Motivated by Faith Monday, and I ask you to stand firmly on the promises of God. May the Lord bless you. May the Lord make it a great day for you. May the Lord make it a great week for you. May your pilgrimage continue. May you never abandon this pilgrimage. May you always stand and stand firmly on the promises of God.

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5: And yes, hallelujah. What joy to know that He watches over you and over me, and that He does not sleep, He does not slumber. Lord, we worship You for tuning our hearts this morning to You, and for opening our hearts and our ears to hear You say to us, have faith in God. This morning, the Holy Spirit also wants to remind you that if you are in a position where you have gotten to the end of the road, where you look around and you cannot think of one person who can help you, where you have around you people who love you, people who care, people who care about you, people who think so much about you, people who would help if they could, but you are not able to find help from them because they are not in position to help, well, that's the time to hear the voice of the Holy Spirit say, cry out to God. I'm going to read to you the helplessness of a man who loved his wife, his helplessness, he could not help. And whether you're that person who would want to help, but you're not able to help because what is at stake is beyond you, or whether you're that person who needs help and cannot find it from any human friend or in any human source, well, let me remind you of this story from 1 Samuel 1, which you know so well. Now there was a certain man of Ramathaim Zophim of the mountains of Ephraim, and his name was Elkanah, the son of Jeroham, the son of Elihu, the son of Tohu, the son of Zoph, an Ephraimite. And he had two wives. The name of one was Hannah, and the name of the other, Peninnah. Peninnah had children, but Hannah had no children. This man went up from his city yearly to worship and sacrifice to the Lord of hosts in Shiloh. Also the two sons of Eli, Ophni and Phinehas, the priests of the Lord, were there. And whenever the time came for Elkanah to make an offering, he would give portions to Peninnah his wife and to all her sons and daughters. But to Hannah, he would give a double portion, for he loved Hannah, although the Lord had closed her womb. And her rival provoked her severely to make her miserable because the Lord had closed her womb. So it was year by year when she went up to the house of the Lord that she provoked her. Therefore she wept and did not eat. Then Elkanah, her husband, said to her, Hannah, why do you weep? Why do you not eat? And why is your heart grieved? Am I not better to you than 10 sons? And there, what do you find there? Is that not the helplessness of a person who loves the person in trouble? Is that not the frustration of a person who would want to help but is unable to help? And you know, at moments like that, whether you are looking around, there is nobody willing to help, or you look around, there are people who are willing to help but cannot help, well, that's the time you should turn to God. And so verse 9, 1 Samuel 1, 9 says, so Anna arose after they had finished eating and drinking in Shiloh. Now Eli the priest was sitting on the seat by the doorpost of the tabernacle of the Lord, and she was in bitterness of soul and prayed to the Lord and wept in anguish. Then she made a vow and said, O Lord of hosts, if you will indeed look on the affliction of your maidservant and remember me and not forget your maidservant, but will give your maidservant a male child, then I will give him to the Lord all the days of his life, and no razor shall come upon his head. And it happened, as she continued praying before the Lord, that Eli watched her mouth. Now Anna spoke in her heart, only her lips moved, but her voice was not heard. Eli thought she was drunk. But Anna answered and said, "No, my lord, I'm a woman of sorrowful spirit. Do not consider your maidservant a wicked woman, for out of the abundance of my complaint and grief I have spoken unto now." And Eli answered and said, "Go in peace, and the God of Israel grant your petition which you have asked of him." And from verse 19, we read of the birth

of Samuel. Isn't this a beautiful story? Isn't this a reminder? And the first reminder today, we have two more after this. First reminder today that when you look around and those who are willing to help you are unable to help you, or you look around and there is no one willing to help you, that is the time to cry out to God. That's exactly what Anna did. And of course, as they say, the rest is history. In this case, the rest is beautiful history. And if you want to know what joy filled the heart of Anna after that anguished weeping before the Lord, if you want to know what joy filled her heart, you have to read 1 Samuel chapter 2, where Anna sang and said, "My heart rejoices in the Lord. My horn is exalted in the Lord. I smile at my enemies because I rejoice in your salvation." Exalted in the Lord. I smile at my enemies because I rejoice in your salvation. No one is holy like the Lord, for there is none besides you, nor is there any rock like our God. Talk no more so very proudly. Let no arrogance come from your mouth, for the Lord is the God of knowledge, and by him actions are weighed. The bows of the mighty men are broken, and those who stumbled are guarded with strength. Those who were full have hired themselves out for bread, and the hungry have ceased to hunger. Even the barren has borne seven, and she who has many children has become feeble. The Lord kills and makes alive. He brings down to the grave and brings up. The Lord makes poor and makes rich. He brings low and lifts up. He raises the poor from the dust and lifts the beggar from the ash heap to set them among princes, to make them inherit the throne of glory. For the pillars of the earth are the Lord's, and he has set the word upon them. He will guard the feet of his saints, but the wicked shall be silent in darkness. For by strength no man shall prevail. The adversaries of the Lord shall be broken in pieces. From heaven he will thunder against them. The Lord will judge the ends of the earth. He will give strength to his king and exalt the horn of his anointed. Isn't that a beautiful song? And of course, a song that can only be rendered by somebody who has received such gracious blessings from the Lord. May the Lord bless you with his gracious blessings this week in the name of Jesus. As you hear the voice of the Holy Spirit saying to you, don't look to any human person. Don't look to any human source. Don't look to any other source. Look up to me. Cry out to me by faith. Because I can do exceedingly more than you can imagine or even ask for. And Anna received such blessings from the Lord, and I do pray that you will also receive such amazing blessing from the Lord. And today, may the Lord make you glad. Yes. And even if you are still praying in anguish of soul, say by faith, this is the day the Lord has made, because he's on the throne. He made this day. And oh, that you will rejoice and be glad. And we'll be back with two more examples of those who cry out to God when there was no human person who could help. When God remains your only option, you are in the perfect place. You are already set up to receive a miracle from the Lord.

And yes, indeed, my prayer for you this morning is that songs of praise will fill your heart all this week, all day, and all through this week in Jesus' name. The Lord make you glad. May you receive by faith that He has already made you glad. Why? Because He has given you access to the one who can do all things, to the one who loves you, to the one who cares about you, to the one who has invited you to cast all your burdens upon Him, to the one who is able to do all things. In Genesis 30, there's this story. It says, now when Rachel, Jacob's beloved wife, when she saw that she bore Jacob no children, she envied her sister Leah, and she said to Jacob, give me children or else I die. Give me children or else I die. And that happens to many of us from time to time. We turn to human persons for help. We turn to sources other than the Lord God Almighty for help. Give me children or I die. And Elkanah, when Elkanah responded to Anna, you know, Elkanah said to Anna, look, don't weep. What do you want me to do? Don't weep. The helplessness of a human person who wants to help but cannot help. Again, in this instance as well, Jacob, of course, loved Rachel, but the situation was such that he was not able to help, and he was angry. His own reaction was to be angry. Elkanah was sympathetic, and Elkanah was mild in his response. Jacob was angry. Jacob said to her, am I in the place of God who has withheld from you the fruit of the womb? And you see, that is the truth, really. Maybe Jacob was not as sympathetic as should have been, but he was right. He was right. He was not in the place of God. And you see, whatever may be your need or your desire today, even if it is small, see, it is only the Lord who can give it to you. And that is why the Christian knows to call on God first, to call on God always. Make God the first port of call, the second port of call, the third port of call, and the last port of call. You must say to God, this is the last bus stop. You are the only one I have. Somebody said, look, whenever he has a need, he calls out to God, not to men. When you call out to God, God will point you to the men he wants you to talk to. But saying men, I mean human beings or the other sources that he wants you to explore. But the Christian calls out to God first. He says to God, I'm in need, help me. Because he looks to God, my help comes from the Lord. My help comes from the Lord. Of course, after that, Rachel resorted to self-help, gave Jacob a maid, and the maid gave back to his son and to another son. But then it was not until God remembered her in verse 22, where we read it, then God remembered Rachel. God listened to her and opened her womb, meaning that she cried out to God, right? God remembered and listened to her. She first resorted to self-help, gave a maid to Jacob. Of course, she had two sons, but it was until she called out to God that God, as we read from verse 22, that God remembered her, listened to her, and opened her womb, and she conceived. And that was when she was able to say, God has taken away my reproach. May the Lord take away your reproach in the name of Jesus. The Holy Spirit reminds you this morning to call out to God. Call out to God. Make him your only source of help. My help comes from the Lord. Say that always. My help comes, even if you know that you have at the back of your mind to talk to somebody, let the Lord know when it remains just you and the Lord. Let him know in your heart that it is him that you trust in. You trust him for help, and you consult him before you consult any human being. You consult him, Lord, this is what I need. I'm thinking